0: be able to put on some weight, hold on to some weight, because you're going to take some hits in this league. That goes back to the running backs, too. Like, Mekhi Nelson's had to put on weight. All these guys, to absorb the hits, Jamal Rule's put on a significant amount of size. Mm-hmm. That's how you're able to withstand playing in the league.
1: Got a question. When does the football team move out of the dorm? They're out of the dorm. They moved out last week. So I think it's just like the first week or so of camp that they stayed in the dorm.
0: Mm-hmm. Yeah, it was the first week. So from the start, a week from the Wednesday they started, they were out.
1: Yeah. And I guess in the past it was 2 weeks maybe. I don't think they stayed very long, but this week it was just a week. And Coach Rule had talked about how he even talked to the leaders. Weren't going to force them to do it, but that they kind of like doing it and wanted to do it for the first week.
0: Yeah, it's good. It's not a terrible thing for the week. It's tough for the offensive linemen, and some of these are Division I players of a football team, so it's hard for them to stay in dorms. Like, you have to get the right size beds and all these things. The rooms are smaller. It's in Selleck, which is an older building. For the bigger guys, I can only imagine it could probably be a nightmare.
1: So. Yeah. All right, we're going to go ahead and get to a break. Coming up next, I guess it is
0: we'll do Joke of the Week.
1: Joke of the Week time.
0: We'll have some
1: of special guests here.
0: Pam, John, who do we got? We got to find out during the break who's going
1: to
0: come up.
1: We're trying to find someone during the break to give a Joke of the Week, because I certainly am not doing that.
0: If not, CSD, get one ready.
1: Can he write one up in the commercial break? If he can give himself a shout-out in the ticker and sit in the captain's seat, he can get a joke ready.
0: He probably has one ready, just in case.
1: Yeah. Well, if he was the MVP intern of the year, then he would have a joke ready at all times.
0: Challenge is thrown out there.
1: So, all right, that's coming up next year on Sports Nightly. Keep it here.
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4: 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We're celebrating all

0: This is Lee Habib, and this is Our American Stories, and we tell stories about everything here on this show, from the arts to sports, and from business to history, and everything in between, including your stories. Send them to OurAmericanStories.com. They're some of our favorites. And we love to tell stories about business, and we love to tell stories about entrepreneurs and how they change the world, change the nation, and in the end, drive our economy. Heinz food products have been a part of American culture for more than a century. Though Heinz ketchup is one of the most recognized corporate symbols in the world, few people know anything at all about its creator, H.J. Heinz. His hard work, innovation, and obsessive kindness proved one of his favorite sayings, quote, "To do a common thing uncommonly well brings success." Here's Greg Hengler with the story of H.J. Heinz.
1: Their ketchup's coming a lot smoother than ours does.
2: That's not good manners. Oh, you noticed our Heinz. Here, taste it.

0: That's pouring it on a little thick.
1: Yeah!
2: Thick, rich Heinz ketchup. The taste that's worth the wait.
3: The Heinz family saga begins with the determination of immigrants to make a better life for themselves. Beginning in the 1680s, many German immigrants took the long voyage across the Atlantic Ocean to Pennsylvania. In 1843, John and Anna Heinz, both recent arrivals from Germany, settle outside Pittsburgh, Pennsylvania. John becomes a brickmaker. The next year, they have their first child, a boy they name Henry John, or H.J. The Heinz family will grow to include 9 children, 4 boys and 5 girls. One of their daughters, however, dies when she is only a baby. Like many German immigrants, Mr. and Mrs. Heinz believe the importance of hard work. Every day, H.J. will pick up vegetables in the family garden before walking over a mile each way to his Lutheran school and back, a school run by his church. Upon his arrival back, he will continue working in the plot until sunset. Henry's love of gardening is evident in the very first photo, where his knuckles are visibly swollen from the hard work. Here's the president of the Heinz History Center, Andy Masick, and Heinz biographer, Quentin Scraebeck.
4: Like many of the other German immigrant boys here in Pittsburgh, he spoke with a German accent, though he went to American schools, and he felt very much American.
5: It was typical for German families to work as an economic union. The children would do work like that, but most of them didn't take it up as a career long term. He was very creative and saw, gee, I can make money here. I can make a living here. I can make a business out of this.
6: Horseradish.
4: Henry Heinz was just 15 years old when he started his business in downtown Pittsburgh.
7: I'll take one jar.
6: Yes, sir.
4: He started by canning horseradish that his mother grew in her garden and sold it on the streets of Pittsburgh, pushing a handcart, a wheelbarrow, around. And people loved the product, and he thought, well, let's try some other things.
3: 2 years later, his little business has grown so much that he now needs a horse to pull his cart.
8: Hello.
7: Hello, Mom.
4: He was very influenced by his mother. She knew how to play on his feelings and to encourage him when he was down. And he learned some of those people skills from his mother.
3: Anna Heinz is a disciplined and devout Christian mother, training and instructing her children with Bible lessons, stressing the importance of serving others and counting them as more significant than themselves.
4: His mother was very religious. She converted to Lutheranism, and she sent young Henry to the Lutheran seminary nearby, thinking that maybe one day he would be a minister.
3: She thinks this until she sees his love of the family garden. Here's former advertising executive at Heinz, Edwin Luhu.
9: She made the children work from sunrise to sunset in this garden. And H.J. was the only one who favored it. In fact, he stayed out there long after the hours were over.
3: H.J.'s talent and passion are plain to see. So, when he turns 12, his mother proudly presents her firstborn with 3 acres of land for his birthday. The young entrepreneur quickly develops and markets a growing line of produce and homemade condiments. And shortly after, his little farm triples in size. At 15, H.J. quits school in order to focus entirely on his business. Waking at 3 a.m. so he can take his vegetables to stores in Pittsburgh, only to return home and work for his father making bricks. Here's Harvard Business School professor Nancy Cohen.
10: And is a very successful junior entrepreneur selling cabbage and cucumbers and zucchini and tomatoes off his wagon to neighbors and has a growing list of customers. And from the very beginning, from his earliest days of peddling horseradish door to door or from a wagon with his own horse, he wanted to make sure his customers got only pure food.
3: H.J. is obsessed with purity. As a Christian, he associates purity with goodness. Fresh food is healthy food. This is in an age when Americans are suspicious of factory-made food, and with good reason. It is often packaged in filthy conditions and contains a stomach-turning array of cheap fillers, like leaves, or wood pulp and chemical preservatives. While his competitors use golden brown bottles to hide add-ins and imperfections, H.J. makes a point of selling his mother's horseradish recipe in clear glass jars. H.J. wants his customers to believe that the food he delivers is worth every penny they spend on it. Thanks to his mother's recipes and beliefs, people grow to trust the Heinz name.
1: And what a story this is, and we will continue with the story of H.J. Heinz. And my goodness, it sounds like so many of the other entrepreneurial stories we did. No matter what the ethnicity, the story, well, it sounds the same. 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
1: 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And again, dropping out of school and just getting to work. We continue now with the story of H.J. Heinz.
3: Thanks to his mother's recipes and beliefs, people grow to trust the Heinz name. Here again is the president of the Heinz History Center, Andy Masick.
4: Henry was always a meticulous man. He was a hard worker, and he kept detailed notes. He kept journals and record books. And so he was not only mathematical, but he had a human side to him. He was kind of left and right brain both. So he could figure out the formulas for things and keep good records, but he was also a people person.
3: In 1861, 17-year-old Henry sells $2,400 worth of produce, about $68,000 in today's money. And by 1866, Henry becomes a partner in his father's brick company and quickly makes changes. At the time, most brickyards shut down for the winter. Henry decides to heat the small factory so it can stay open through the cold months. That way, the company will have a supply of bricks ready when the demand for bricks rises in the spring. In 1869, at 25 years of age, H.J. meets Sarah Young at his church, a daughter of Irish immigrants who will bring his new household what his mother has to the old, religious devotion and a stable emotional foundation. On a train to New York, they meet another couple planning to marry. H.J., spotting an opportunity to save money, suggests that both couples share a minister and marry the same day. 1869 was also the year H.J. and his neighborhood friend Clarence Noble start a company designed to sell horseradish, pickles, and sauerkraut across the eastern seaboard. As H.J.'s company grows, so does his family. A daughter named Irene in 1871, and 2 years later, a boy named Clarence. H.J. and Sarah will have 5 children.
4: One of the things he learned early on was that people weren't sure about canned products or things in jars. Sometimes people got sick eating the products of other people. So Henry found that he didn't put his labels on the jar at first. He put somebody else's label on the jar. And if nobody got sick and if people liked it, then he put his label on the next batch.
3: The Heinz and Noble Company is profitable until 1875, when mistakes by Noble in the Panic of 1873 suddenly threaten its existence. H.J. turns to his father and a friendly banker who loan him money. Even his wife pitches in, but by the year's end, the company is bankrupt. Here's Heinz biographer Eleanor Dienstag and Nancy Cohen.
15: The diaries read like a Dickensian novel. They're heartrending. He has boils. His wife takes to bed. He's too depressed to go to church, which was unthinkable for him. His brother started to take to drink. The whole family was collapsing.
10: Several creditors accuse him of basically falsifying his records and demand that he be arrested. He is arrested, held in jail for a day, and comes back the next day to face what is an ever-mounting load of debts and unpaid bills.
3: It's Christmas. The Heinz can't even afford to buy a single present for their children. Here again is Heinz biographer Quentin Scrabeck.
5: He probably went through one phase of real depression. I mean, there was several months where he was pretty much immobilized in bed.
3: H.J. believes his friends are shunning him. He writes mournfully, "I have no money, so I have no friends." His parents mortgage their house to raise funds, only to see it repossessed. Creditors come and sell off his mother's furniture. Awash in shame, H.J. can only watch helplessly as the crisis consumes his aging father. Here's Heinz family archivist, Frank Kurtick.
16: Henry J. Heinz's father had raised a family, established a home in America, was an immigrant, and he sees so much of his life wiped out before his eyes.
3: The elder Heinz will never recover, spending his final years in and out of sanitariums, a broken man. Through this and other dark moments in his life, H.J. is anchored by his twin beliefs, belief in God and God's unshakable plan for his life. Just 2 months after the bankruptcy, on New Year's Day, 1876, H.J. picks himself up and asks the only people to have stayed by his side, his family, to help him start a new business. Together, they form the Heinz Food Company. The whole family pitches in, and his mother and sisters begin bottling horseradish in the basement of their home. Starting a brand new company on a slim budget, H.J. has to travel by foot to the vegetable fields. To have a horse again, he buys himself a bargain, a blind horse.
5: He owed a lot of people in Pittsburgh money, a lot of grocers and so forth. He made a pledge that he would pay them back. Even illegally, he didn't have to. And that was one of the key things in his life as well. He spent 4 or 5 years repaying back grocers, farmers, and suppliers.
3: Through his leadership, H.J. guides the Heinz Food Company to immediate success, taking special pleasure in culinary innovations.
10: He's experimenting like a woman in the kitchen, making it up as he goes along, and his notebooks are chock-a-block full of fascinating recipes. Everything from peanut butter, which he does not pursue, to baked beans, which he does very successfully, to chutneys.
3: In 1876, he creates the condiment that future generations will associate with his name. Here again is Edwin Luhu.
9: When he was in England, he noticed that they had a product called catsup, which was made of fish and different ingredients and different spices. It was a very spicy condiment, and he liked it. And he thought, I wonder if we substituted tomatoes for the fish, what that would taste like.
3: This is how we get the word ketchup. It comes from the Chinese word catsup, which is a kind of fish sauce.
10: Mm.
3: Here again is Andy Mason.
17: Yes, it is good.
4: Ketchup was probably invented in China 1,000 years ago, but H.J. Heinz brought it to a new level.
3: There are several types of ketchup in the 19th century, but none of them sell particularly well. Apart from Heinz, no one sees potential in the red vegetable sauce. Pittsburgh is home of the steel industry, but it's also center for glassmaking. Unlike his competitors, Heinz believes that his customers should be able to see the bright red ketchup. This, however, has a drawback.
4: You know, when you look in a ketchup bottle, sometimes it gets kind of dark and rubbery, oxidized near the top. Well, he knew that people would be put off by seeing that, so he put a paper label near the neck of the bottle so the product looked red and beautiful.
3: Heinz builds a new factory which still stands today as an industrial monument in Pittsburgh. The factory is one of the first in the country run on electricity, and Heinz will be the first to put up an electric billboard in New York City. The Pittsburgh headquarters site offers easy access to the Allegheny River and railroad lines. The whole neighborhood smells of vinegar, then as now, the main preservative. As indispensable as H.J. is to the company, he's just as valuable to his church. He is especially dedicated to teaching the children about the Bible and their Christian faith at Sunday school. In fact, H.J. will travel all over the world in order to promote the idea of Sunday school. H.J. is also known for his generosity. He will build a boarding home for homeless children, the poor will count on him for a meal, and he will often loan money to his customers so they can stay in business. Heinz places his factory in the midst of Andrew Carnegie's steel factory and rival steel makers. But Heinz's revenues will one day surpass those of his larger neighbors.
4: H.J. Heinz was an intuitive marketer. He had a sense of how to sell things. And although he didn't invent ketchup, he marketed it better than anyone in the world.
1: And when we come back, more of this great American story, this great Pittsburgh story, here on Our American Stories. 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
22: Weather watch calls for cloudy skies in the overnight hours with scattered showers and thunderstorms and temperatures in the mid-60s. Saturday, scattered showers and thunderstorms with highs in the low 80s and north winds at 5 to 10. Saturday night, scattered showers and thunderstorms with temperatures in the low 60s. Sunday, showers early in the day, otherwise partly sunny with highs in the upper 70s. Monday, chance of storms in the morning with high temperatures around 80. Tuesday, sunshine with high temperatures in the upper 80s. On Wednesday, we'll see a slight chance of storms with highs in the upper 70s. Thursday, chance of thunderstorms with temperatures topping out in the upper 70s. In the 880 Weather Center, I'm meteorologist Ray Miller. For more, check KRVN.com. Right now, it's 78.
23: 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The Great Plains depends on 880 KRVN Lexington.
24: Fox News, I'm Angelo Bavaro. President Trump speaking on Long Island, New York today, praising new FBI crime stats.
25: According to the latest data, crime has continued to plummet under our leadership in 2026 with robberies down another 20% and murders down another 23%.
24: That visit aimed at boosting Nassau County Executive Bruce Blakeman, who's running for governor against incumbent Democratic Governor Kathy Hochul. Luigi Mangione pleading guilty to federal stalking charges in the killing of UnitedHealthcare CEO Brian Thompson.
26: Luigi Mangione admitted in court to using a ruse to find out where UnitedHealthcare CEO Brian Thompson would be and says he went to Manhattan with the intention to shoot him.
24: Fox's Tanya J. Powers, prosecutors are seeking life in prison. Mangione's attorney says they are looking to dismiss the state murder charge he still faces. 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
1: And we continue here with Our American Stories and the life of H.J. Hines. Let's pick up where we last left off.
3: Ketchup quickly becomes the linchpin of H.J.'s growing business. By the mid-1880s, with the expansion of the railroad, The Heinz Company is selling dozens of products in all corners of the United States. On every railroad car his company uses, the Heinz name is proudly displayed on its side. In Pittsburgh, people see teams of horses pulling wagons carrying Heinz products, and the company name is always printed on each wagon. Grocery stores boast in their ads that they carry the popular Heinz brand.
4: H.J. Heinz believed that if people tasted his product, they would certainly buy it. And he had an elaborate system for his sales staff to take out to stores and grocery stores little packages of samples. He had cardboard spoons that people could taste and then throw away. He had chafing dishes and different pots that people could sample things in the store. And when they tried it, they liked it and they bought it.
3: But with success comes competition. Heinz's competitors copy his ideas and methods. Heinz has to fight to survive, and not always by the fairest means.
4: When he wanted to run other people out of business, he bought up all the glass bottles in town and used all that he could, and those that he couldn't use, he put on a barge and sank the barge in the Allegheny River so nobody else could use them.
3: Heinz's dealings with the staff at the factory are colored by a completely different climate.
0: We're not gonna take that!
3: Here again is Nancy Cohen.
10: Henry Heinz looks at the railroad strikes of 1872 when over 1,000 railroad cars were destroyed in a mob rioting and the National Guard was called in and 29 people were killed and decides this is not going to be my future. This reinforces his determination to create a different kind of organization where his labor is content, where his labor is motivated, where his labor is industrious.
3: In an age when horses are often treated better than the workers, Henry Heinz embraces his employees as family. In the Heinz factory, there's a restaurant and rooftop gardens, free carriage rides, an indoor swimming pool and gymnasium, free doctors and dentists. At a time when many people did not have indoor plumbing, employees can shower and bathe in the factory. H.J. promotes women managers to supervise his predominantly female workforce, and he creates some of the best incentive pay for women in the nation. H.J. takes poor immigrant wives and daughters, teaches them English and homemaking skills, and prepares them for their citizenship tests. These women receive freshly laundered aprons and bonnets daily, and there's even a daily manicure for food handlers. H.J. believes that the hands that work with the food should be as germ-free as possible. At the end of the day, this all adds to the product's quality and shelf life. H.J. knows that happy, well-cared-for employees will stay on the job, work hard, and not be interested in causing trouble. And he delights in saying, "Heart power is stronger than horsepower." Here again is Edwin Luhu.
9: People that came to work and they were down and trodden, he went over to them, put his hand around them and said, "Well, better days are ahead. This is what we should do. This is how you can cope with your problem. Let me help you out." And he did this with the employees of the company, and they idolized him. He became a father to practically every employee in the company.
3: H.J. will travel throughout the country meeting with customers and giving pep talks to his sales force. His enthusiasm and confidence is contagious. The passion he has for selling vegetables as a young boy never leaves him. H.J.'s policies create a productive workforce and anchor his company's unique public image. Here's Henry Ford Museum curator Judith Endelman.
2: He was really one of the founders of what today we call public relations. Through his use of branding and a clear identity for his company, corporate giveaways, and keeping his company in the public eye in so

0: around. For his trip, HJ has brought samples of some of his best products, like his ketchup and horseradish. With a suitcase of Heinz products, he journeys to London and calls on Fortnum & Mason, purveyor of fine food to the royal family. Here again is Edwin Luhu and Eleanor Dienstag.
1: He stroked his whiskers, put on his top hat, and he bursted right into the front door.
2: He was an awesome salesman. He went in and showed his products and talked about them and had him sample the products. They said, "I believe we will take them all." Everybody was shocked, including H.J. Heinz.
0: At this time, nobody in Europe buys food from America. It's H.J.'s first step towards running a global company. Heinz has always been part of the progressive wing of the Republican Party, which supports the expansion of American business into Asia. The American administration saw China and Japan as the key to the Orient. Heinz saw things differently. They were the keys to the Orient in both business and the acceptance of Sunday school. Because of Heinz's missionary passion, planning, and financial backing, Sunday schools prosper all over Asia. Heinz has taken the small business he started with his family 11 years earlier and turned it into a food-producing giant. Here again is Andy Masick.
3: Heinz believed in pure foods. He built his brand on the fact that his product was better than anyone else's. He always said, "The secret to success is to do a common thing uncommonly well."
0: H.J. discovers ideas in unlikely places, and a chance encounter in 1892 inspires a world-famous advertising slogan.
3: You've seen that 57 on his products. Well, the story behind that is he was going to New York City on a business trip, and he was on an elevated train. And as he looked out the window, he saw a billboard that said 23 styles of shoes. And he thought, 23 styles of shoes, that's pretty impressive. I wonder how many products I have. And he started counting them up in his head. There were 54, 55, 56, 57, 57. That's an interesting looking number. He liked the look of it. When he got home, he found out he really had many more products than 57, but he liked the number so much that he decided to put it on all of his labels. He put it in whitewashed stone on hillsides, on billboards, every place. He branded his company with Heinz 57.
0: 57 is one of the greatest marketing ideas of all time. It promises diversity while remaining manageable. And so, Heinz 57 has entered the American lexicon.
4: And when we come back, more of the life of H.J. Heinz. And my goodness, you're learning so much about not just the product, not just about the man, but about his faith and how it intertwines with and is an inescapable part of every part of this great business. I mean, the idea of making the best product, the purest product, it just comes straight from who he is. And yet this same guy can sort of make up the number 57 because he just likes the look of it and just drives it home. And nobody knew branding better than H.J. Heinz. When we come back, the rest of his life story here on Our American Stories.
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0: And we continue with the life story of H.J. Hines here on Our American Stories. And now, the very last part of this terrific story.
1: He developed kind of a distinctive style of his own. He had very distinctive whiskers, white whiskers, and kind of his hair brushed back. He was kind of a character. He had a sense of himself.
2: But above all, Hines is clever.
1: In 1893, H.J. Hines went to the Columbian Exposition. That's the World's Fair in Chicago. And they gave him a booth or a place to show his wares on the third floor of the exhibit hall. Well, nobody at the World's Fair was climbing three sets of stairs to go up to the third floor. So Hines came up with an idea on the spur of the moment. He printed little gold luggage tags. They had kind of a gold foil on it. And he printed on the back of the tag, "Bring to the Hines booth on the third floor for a free prize." And people would be strolling along arm in arm, and they would catch the glint of gold out of the corner of their eyes, and they'd pick it up, and they'd say, "Oh, look, we could bring it to the for a free prize." And so they trooped up the steps by the hundreds, by the thousands, by the hundreds of thousands. People were going up to the third floor, and they found the Hines booth, and they saw his pyramids of ketchup and pickles, and it was the hit of the fair.
2: After 20 years in business, the H.J. Hines Company is the largest food processing company in the United States, with a workforce of 23,000 people. His mansion occupies one corner of a grand street in the east end of Pittsburgh. His immediate neighbors are named Westinghouse, Carnegie, and Mellon. In 1894, Sarah Hines dies of typhoid on Thanksgiving Day at the age of 74. Henry writes, "The darkest day we ever knew. Hines will never marry again." Typhoid is the number one killer in the Pittsburgh area due to the dirty water. H.J. will promote, finance, and lead a commission on smoke abatement, sewage control, and water filtration plants that will eliminate the 100-year plague of typhoid fever. By 1904, H.J. is selling its products on all six inhabited continents. Decades before Coca-Cola or McDonald's become symbols of the international economy, Hines products are found in all corners of the world. The American son of German immigrants has made himself world famous. He has changed eating habits, convincing customers that eating food made in an unknown factory thousands of miles distant can be as good, if not better, than homemade. Here again is Quentin Scrabeck.
3: His main competition for most of his life was not other competitors as much as the housewife in preserved foods. He was competing against the home preserving group.
2: In 1906, the 62-year-old Henry Hines will willingly risk everything he has achieved to defend a point of principle. Suddenly, the entire food business comes under attack when Upton Sinclair's novel, The Jungle, exposes horrendous conditions in Chicago meatpacking plants. An outraged public demands federal regulation, but all of the food processing companies oppose the controls. All except one. When Hines supports the Pure Food and Drug Act of 1906, he's branded a traitor. Competitors boycott his products and threaten his life. H.J. is courageous and stands firm. As he's fond of saying, "Quality is to a product what character is to a man." His competitors realize that if they are forced to meet the standards he has always lived by, they will go out of business.
3: While a great deal of American food processing industry, like ketchup manufacturers, are opposing this legislation, here's Hines supporting this legislation. Well, you can imagine, he quickly got the support of magazines like Good Housekeeping and so forth, and consumers. Here's an industrialist, you know, out there supporting legislation like this. So it was good commercial advertising and marketing form.
2: H.J. arouses further wrath when he personally lobbies President Theodore Roosevelt. Hines even convinces Roosevelt that without food quality oversight, even his beloved scotch might not be pure. With Roosevelt's support, the landmark Pure Food and Drug Act became the law that protects consumers from toxic additives and fraud. Roosevelt declares,
4: "A man should be able to drink a whiskey in the evening without jeopardizing his health."
2: To the very end of his days, H.J. lives a very vigorous lifestyle. He considers himself a simple working man and never loses his common touch, still rolling up his sleeves and joining the workers in the fields. Hines is a colorful character. On his 71st birthday, he is asked how he feels, and he doesn't say anything. He just jumps over a chair. In 1918, following the end of World War I, H.J. is 74 years old and still goes to the factory every day and on Sundays involves himself in his church. In May 1919, H.J. has what appears to be a simple cold, but it is soon apparent that it's pneumonia. The founder of the Henry John Hines Food Company dies peacefully in his home at the age of 74. Tributes pour in from all around the world, but none would have meant more to him than the grief of his corporate family. Here again is Edwin Luhu.
5: They all became so close to him. When he passed away, they were in tears. They rang bells in the company, and it was a day of mourning.
2: The Hines employees feel as though they've lost a father, and they pool their resources to commission a sculpture of the beloved founder. In his will, Henry writes, "I desire to set forth at the very beginning of this will, as the most important item in it, a confession of my faith in Jesus Christ as my Savior." He then requests that a church be built in memory of his mother. It now stands on the university campus in Pittsburgh. Over the years, the Hines Company will continue to innovate. In 1968, it is the first company to offer ketchup in small to-go packets. In 1983, Hines introduces the first squeezable plastic bottle for ketchup. Ketchup is in 90% of all American homes, and Hines has double the ketchup market share of its nearest competitor. Today, the company employs more than 33,000 people and sells more than 650 million bottles of ketchup every year. In Pittsburgh, the company's legacy is present everywhere. Hines Field is home of the Pittsburgh Steelers. Hines Hall is dedicated to the performing arts. And the Hines Endowments Foundation is the city's most important sponsor. Here again is Andy Masick and H.J.'s great-great-grandson, Andre Hines.
1: He was one of the first people to really understand global marketing. He was also someone who understood branding, how important a name was and how important consumer confidence was in building a business.
6: And of course, the Hines Company, as it was during his lifetime, I think was a manifestation of his worldview, which is, you do right by other people, and that there's no room for being sloppy or for selling out. I like that.
2: I'm Greg Hengler, and this is Our American Stories.
0: And what a story indeed. One man builds a global brand, but in the end, what he really did was impact his neighborhood, the city of Pittsburgh, drive around it, walk around it. Hines Field, Hines Hall, Hines Endowment, still to this day, this man's work, this man's faith, still being felt in the great city of Pittsburgh. Henry Hines' story here on Our American Stories.

0: freshman in college at Concordia University in Montreal.
1: Okay.
0: And he is going to be a senior at Towson University just north of Baltimore. So they are great. They're thriving. They're very independent. And my daughter, you know, remembers exciting things like being on the Today Show and being scared in a cop car, but she doesn't remember much more. My son has very strong opinions about what happened. He spoke to Lenore Skenazy recently about this, because there's legislation now in Congress. And he said one thing that was very, seemed very clear to him is that the people there were not helping. Like, they were not sympathetic. They were not, oh, kids, how are you? They treated the kids like they had committed some crime. And he said it was just a horrible situation. Like, they were just, so here, these are the people, supposedly child protective services. We're the terrible parents. They're protecting the kids. And yet they traumatized the kids, not telling them. They kept asking, did you call our parents? Are our parents here? No, they kept saying they're killing the kids. The parents hadn't shown up. 10, 11 o'clock at night, they're telling them their parents aren't here. Meanwhile, we showed up at 8:30. Like, we got there as soon as we could, you know, as soon as they called us. So he was just, you know, to this day, he's very disgusted by and you know, horrified by that. And thinking of all the other kids that go through it. Because we had the mouthpiece, right? The media was paying attention to us. So we could fight back. And that's why we did. Because we knew this was an opportunity to change things.
1: Yeah, what an unbelievable story. Daniel Amateev, our guest, 2015, she was in the middle of a national controversy because she allowed her then 10-year-old son and her 6-year-old daughter to walk home from a neighborhood park in Silver Springs, Maryland. Something that's still being debated today, probably even more of a crackdown on kids today than there were back in 2015. Daniel, thank you very much for telling your story. Be good and keep on keeping on. Good stuff. Thanks for checking in.
0: Thank you so much.
1: You got it. America at Night, back in a moment.
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16: Coming to you from the heart of the nation, this is America at Night with McGraw-Milhaven.
1: That story, I just keep shaking my head. I just can't believe that somebody would call social services seeing two kids walking home from a park and then arresting the parents for being child neglect because they allow their children to play outside. It is, and that's a true story. They sent me to McClellan's. My Uncle Charlie sent me to a McClellan's to get him a pack of Marlboro Reds. And, oh, take a dollar and buy yourself some baseball cards. And so I walked up to the pharmacy and bought a pack of Parmel. I was a nine-year-old kid. Bought a pack of Parmel Reds for my uncle. And I bought baseball cards, and they didn't ask one question. It was just, sure, kid, here you go. Now, I'm assuming they assumed that I was buying it for a parent or a relative, that I wasn't necessarily going in the back and smoking the Reds myself. But I had to navigate a side street. I had to leave the house, go down two or three blocks, buy it, then walk back. Right? You're 8, 9 years old. Would you allow your kid to do that today? And if you did, they would call social services on you. Unbelievable story. And that professor. But I, as a parent of a 6-6-year-old, I get it. I get it. You do it today, you would feel, you know, you'd have out of my, you know, I'd be white knuckling it the whole time until she came home. But you got to cut the cord at some point. You got to let them fail. You got to let them fall down. You have to let them skin their knee. You have to, you know, you're not raising a kid. You're raising an adult. It's a great line. Interesting stuff. We can talk about it in hour number three. Stay right there. Our executive director this hour is Alex Henson. Our engineer tonight behind the stick is Richard Good. I'm McGraw-Milhaven. It's Friday night. Thanks for joining us. Thanks for putting up with me. This is America at Night on Westwood One.
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19: A court confession. I'm Lisa Lucera, Fox News. As Luigi Mangione pled guilty to federal stalking charges in the killing of a healthcare executive on a Manhattan street in December 2024.
20: Luigi Mangione admitted in court to using a ruse to find out where UnitedHealthcare CEO Brian Thompson would be, and says he went to Manhattan with the intention to shoot him. Jamie McDonald, U.S. Attorney for the Southern District of New York, says his office will seek a sentence of life in prison.
21: This was not a spontaneous act of violence. It was deliberate, calculated, and premeditated.
20: Mangione's attorney, Karen Agnifilo, is now seeking to have the New York State case against her client thrown out.
22: We just filed our motion in state court explaining why the state charges must be dismissed under New York's double jeopardy protections.
20: Federal sentencing is set for December 18th.
19: Fox's Tanya J. Powers in New York City. A 41-year-old woman from Kentucky under arrest after authorities say she vandalized the World War II memorial using red paint. If convicted, Melissa Ferris faces up to 10 years in prison and $250,000 in fines. A midterm election pitch from President Trump highlighting lower crime rates.
23: The president traveled to his home state, New York, to rally with law enforcement on Long Island.
24: We ended the war on police, and we declared a very strong war on crime.
23: President Trump is touting new statistics from the FBI showing last year had the single largest year-to-year drop in violent crime since FBI records began in 1936.
19: Fox's Jared Halpern at the White House. The FBI statistics show crime rates have gone down following a surge during the pandemic. The president claims the plummeting crime rate is due to his border policy and sending the National Guard into some cities. The Army has temporarily stopped all Apache helicopter training flights after the deadly crash in Texas that killed two service members. 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
19: Judge in South Carolina says the second trial for a former attorney whose murder conviction has been overturned must take place in a new county.
0: Judge Deborah McCaslin said the second trial for Alex Murdaugh will be held outside of Colleton County. That was where court clerk Becky Hill attempted to sway jurors in the first trial, resulting in the overturning of Murdaugh's conviction for murdering his wife and son.
2: A change of venue is necessary to protect the defendant's constitutional rights.
0: McCaslin did not state which county the trial would be moved to yet, but she also granted the motion for independent testing of DNA found underneath wife Maggie Murdaugh's fingernails. Jessica Rosenthal, Fox News.
19: The city of Akron, Ohio, has fired a police officer who shot and killed a 15-year-old and has settled a lawsuit with his family. Mayor Shamas Malik says Officer Devon Fields was fired for multiple policy violations. The city has agreed to pay $4.75 million to the family of Jasmir Tucker, who was shot and killed in November 2024. Police have said Tucker was carrying a loaded gun when he was shot. A grand jury decided against indicting the officer nearly a year ago. Americans were spending less last month.
3: There was a big pullback in shopping and spending last month. Retail sales declined in July. Economists were expecting a slight increase, and the numbers are down across the board. Overall, retail sales dropped 0.6%, down 0.3% excluding autos, and down 0.2% excluding autos and gasoline. The drop could reflect people shopping for back to school and other needs earlier in the summer because Amazon's Prime Day sale and competing discounts were in June, and shopping was propped up earlier this year by tax refunds. Ginny Coselda, Fox News.
19: Italian police say they've recovered three stolen artworks by Renoir, Cezanne, and Matisse worth millions that were taken from a private museum near Parma. I'm Lisa Lacera. This is Fox News.
6: Beneath Nebraska skies, the day opens up around you, and that's the beauty of it. Jump feet first into a wonder-filled getaway, or settle into a self-care weekend that moves at the speed of a hammock. Fast or slow, planned or spontaneous, these are the places where unforgettable days find you naturally. Open yourself up to the perfect adventure at yournebraskaparks.com. 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
7: Weather watch calls for cloudy skies in the overnight hours with scattered showers and thunderstorms and temperatures in the mid-60s. Saturday, scattered showers and thunderstorms with highs in the low 80s and north winds at 5 to 10. Saturday night, scattered showers and thunderstorms with temperatures in the low 60s. Sunday, showers early in the day, otherwise partly sunny with highs in the upper 70s. Monday, chance of storms in the morning with high temperatures around 80. Tuesday, sunshine with high temperatures in the upper 80s. On Wednesday, we'll see a slight chance of storms with highs in the upper 70s. Thursday, chance of thunderstorms with temperatures topping out in the upper 70s. In the 880 Weather Center, I'm meteorologist Ray Miller. For more, check KRVN.com.
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1: Here's one from Illinois. The professor, Peter Gray, has no common sense and wisdom. Times have greatly changed. It's too dangerous to not guard kids these days. Research your guests' beliefs before inviting them to spread their mind. Yes, his research shows that children have anxiety and issues, depression, because we're not allowing them to be children. That controversial topic. Also, this one. No posses of young kids should be walking or playing without adults with them. There are pedophiles galore and murderers everywhere these days. Actually, that may be true. But what's interesting is the pedophiles and the murderers are online. That's where they are. So while you're protecting your child from not letting them play in the park, you're giving them a phone where there are pedophiles and murderers who are trying to convince them to do all sorts of nefarious things. So the act of trying to protect them and letting them safe and sound on their phone, the pedophiles are getting to them on their phones. And so in the attempt to keep them safe, how safe are we really keeping them? I agree, though. But, you know, back in the day, there were a whole bunch of kids in the park. So there was safety in numbers, right? Which is a little more dangerous, right? A kid walking home. But kids walking home from the school. I'm trying to think, well, how old was I when I walked home from school? It wasn't kindergarten, but it was, you know, second, third grade, fourth grade. We walked home from school, walked to school, and it just wasn't that big of a deal. It just was. Really kind of interesting. The actress plays Nala in The Lion King on Broadway as they celebrate coming up their 30th anniversary on Broadway. We'll talk with her, and we'll talk entertainment with Matt Wolf. Stay right there. America at Night.

0: say to her.
1: What a wonderful story. Pearl Kwesi is our guest. She plays Nala. She's originally from South Africa. On a whim, she tried out, blew off her engineering test. And if her Broadway career doesn't work out after 10 years on Broadway, maybe she can go back to building bridges and building buildings. Pearl, thank you. First of all, we saw it on Broadway a couple of weeks ago, and it was a magical night, one in which my six-year-old daughter and the family will never forget. But it was a wonderful, wonderful night, and you were a part of that, so it's a special place in our family. Thank you for a wonderful conversation. Best of luck to you, and I hope to see you on Broadway real soon.
0: Thank you so much. Thank you to your family, and have a good day.
1: You got it. America at Night. Back in a moment.
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13: Weather weather watch calls for cloudy skies in the overnight hours with scattered showers and thunderstorms and temperatures in the mid-60s. Saturday, scattered showers and thunderstorms with highs in the low 80s and north winds at 5 to 10. Saturday night, scattered showers and thunderstorms with temperatures in the low 60s. Sunday, showers early in the day, otherwise partly sunny with highs in the upper 70s. Monday, chance of storms in the morning with high temperatures around 80. Tuesday, sunshine with high temperatures in the upper 80s. On Wednesday, we'll see a slight chance of storms with highs in the upper 70s. Thursday, chance of thunderstorms with temperatures topping out in the upper 70s. In the 880 Weather Center, I'm meteorologist Ray Miller. For more, check KRVN.com.
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1: All right, Friday night, let's talk a little entertainment with the man, the myth, the legend. He is, of course, Matthew Wolf, one of the best in the business. Matt, welcome back, my friend.
17: Yeah, man, how you doing? You know, you're bumping into my Little House on the Prairie time, so let's make this quick.
1: Oh, you know what? I love Little House on the Prairie so much, I might let you just hang up now to go back and watch it.
17: No, let's not go there. But as per your recommendation, and a little bit off of my recommendation, the show is quite good, and again, already renewed for a season two over on Netflix.
1: I loved everything about it. I'm just waiting for them to redo the Waltons. And then I'll be in.
17: No,
1: and then I'll
17: no,
1: be in
17: no,
1: heaven.
17: No, that's sacred, man. Come on, John Boy.
1: Oh, I love me some Waltons. All right, there we go. All right, let's get to it. What are you doing in Philadelphia?
17: Well, I was just down there for my wife and I wanted to go check out the Fighters of Foo Fighters at Lincoln Financial. And, you know, we went there for a couple of days. We said, it's been a while since we've been to Philly. Let's make a day of it. And, you know, what a great city. I'm not just saying that to espouse the brotherly love of the great city of Philadelphia, but it's so much fun to walk around and see, you know, it's like a smaller D.C. in terms of history, as you guys know, and everything. You know, you got all the sites in there, like Independence Hall and everything, and of course for the Rocky aficionado in me, you know, you always, right, McGraw, you always got to go to the 9th Street Italian Market, right? Oh, my.
1: We'll get to Rocky at the end, but let's get to some other news. First of all, how was the Foo Fighters? Was it everything you thought it would be?
17: Foo Fighters were absolutely fantastic. I don't know what keeps Dave Grohl going at 57 years old, but I'll have what this guy is having. You know what? Foo Fighters is one of these. First of all, you can't believe they've been around since like the mid-90s, for one thing. And Dave Grohl, out of the ashes of Nirvana, put something together that is still resonant now. I mean, the show was sold out at Lincoln Financial, and it was just a power set. Queens of the Stone Age opened up. A lot of people there now with their kids. You know, we're getting into that era now where, you know, Gen X is bringing them in now and saying, you know, worship this, put your headphones on and rock. And all throughout the night, girls like, hey, you kids who are here with your parents right now, remember, your parents are freaking cool, and that's all you need to know.
1: That is fantastic. All right. Yeah. Let's talk Barbie. Barbie was the smash hit, and what's the word on the sequel?
17: You know what? This is something I wasn't completely aware of, and then a friend of mine tipped me off about this whole thing. You would think that Barbie 2, right, you know, the sequel, this was sort of a given that 3 years ago this movie made over $1 billion globally, and that, you know, sequel, it's on its way. But, you know, it is very, very close to not actually happening right now, which is kind of surprising. There's a lot at play here, so I'm going to try to give you guys the treetops version of this whole thing. You've got Greta Gerwig, who directed it, right? You've got Margot Robbie, of course, Noah Baumbach, who co-wrote the thing, Ryan Gosling. Well, apparently, they all want to do it, but there's a lot of drama around it. There's a lot of finger-pointing happening here. Allegedly, Warner Brothers offered them, you know, a boatload of life-changing money for this. Six offers I've been hearing in the last 3 years, but they're not budging because of a number of things. Not just about the salary, but it's about all these things on the back end, which I'm not too sure about, you know, what's going on there behind the scenes with just the salaries. But there's other things at play here. You would think, right, you know this business, and that, you know, when you sign up for something like Barbie, a lot of the times they want to get you for the sequel, too. They make you sign the contract, right? There was never any clause in the sequel in the original for anybody to do a sequel here. And why? You would think that, well, gee, Warner Brothers, they must have known they had a hit on their hands. But Greta Gerwig did not want to sign on for a sequel in the beginning. So Warner's is just like, how big is this movie? Can it really be big, that big? Do we really need to force them into making a sequel? Probably not. We'll just take it for what it is. And then it turns out to be a culture.

0: some background actors, that sort of thing. So that's what all of this is kind of leading to. And we know the debate about AI, but AI is here, and it's how we're handling it now that's sort of roadmapping the future. But a 24/7 AI channel, I don't know. Maybe there's an audience for that. You know, maybe somebody just wants to veg out and watch said octopus squish a spaceship, or, you know, ninja horses going at it with, you know, with some medieval soldiers, which, by the way, I did see that on the channel as well, all within the half hour that I just watched it. I was mesmerized, but at the same time, I was horrified.
1: Yeah, probably had to take a shower after watching that channel for a half hour.
0: Yeah.
1: All right, so you're in Philadelphia. You went to go see the Foo Fighters. And you texted me a picture of the market where Rocky was running through.
0: That's
1: during
0: right.
1: the training scenes. You're a Rocky fan, or are you a Rocky super fan?
0: I am a Rocky super fan, okay, and that's why I think I'm pretty excited about the I Am Rocky movie that's coming out in a couple of months. You saw the trailer. We were texting back and forth before, and, you know, I thought about this. Everybody asks, you know, 50 years later, which, by the way, Rocky does turn 50 this November, and that's when this movie is coming out, you know, and everyone's like, how did this movie hit at such the right time in 1976? And I think you have to go back here and just in purely entertainment forms here, okay? Like, look at what things like 1975 bought us. Of course, you had a great movie like Jaws, the original blockbuster, right? But kind of dark when you think about it. And think about the other films that came out in the year of 1975. And I'll get to this. You had One Flew Over the Cuckoo's Nest, right? Not exactly a family film, right? You had other great, you know, no less a great film. Dog Day Afternoon, political stuff like 3 Days of the Condor, okay? The Stepford Wives, Night Moves, The French Connection 2, Death Race 2000. All of these come out in like 1975. And then 1976, also off to a lighthearted start with All the President's Men, all right? Other movies to come out that year before Rocky. Assault on Precinct 13, Taxi Driver, The Omen. I mean, come on. It wasn't exactly light cinema during those days, right? I mean, you know, not to say that there weren't optimistic movies, but the mid-70s were a time, if you remember. I mean, I was just a little kid, but you ask our parents, and they're just like, oh, yeah, the 70s. It was interesting.
1: Yeah.
0: Now, along comes that underdog story of a Philly southpaw that could do it, literally do it, and grind down to come out of nowhere and fight the heavyweight champ of the world. That's the American spirit right there. You know, that's the American story, that even, you know, from nowhere, you gotta put your nose to the street and to the grindstone, and you keep pushing forward. And I think that's the overall appeal of Rocky. And that's pretty much what Stallone did in real life. Yeah, this was a down and out actor, dude. Okay? He was this close to, you know, having no money at all. And he comes up with the script to Rocky in 3 days. The studios make him these offers of $350,000 just to buy the script and get out of our hair. And he said, no, I play Rocky. That's it. They wanted Redford to do it. Nope, I play Rocky. That's it. Can't have the script. They wanted Burt Reynolds as Rocky. Nope, I am Rocky. The script is mine. And eventually they caved, and the rest is history.
1: So today, I stumbled across the trailer, which they've since now released, and the story is that I Play Rocky, the making of Rocky, mm-hmm. is coming out in November, as you said, and apparently Sylvester Stallone's got nothing to do with the movie. Apparently, he was not involved with it in any way, shape, or form, but the trailer is fantastic, and. And after the show tonight at, you know, midnight, I'm going to go and watch Rocky 1 again. Because you're so into it.
0: Yeah, and the thing is, I think Anthony Ippolito, by the way, from West Islip here on Long Island in New York, you know, from the old hometown, Anthony Ippolito, who also played Al Pacino in the Godfather movie on Paramount, The Offer. Okay, so he went from playing Al Pacino to another 70s icon, Sylvester Stallone. I think he's really going to bring something to this. And you know what? As far as Sylvester Stallone not being directly involved, true, but he did put his stamp of approval on this whole thing. Listen, Sly's a smart guy, okay? He's not going to, you know, just sit back and let something be made. I mean, this is his basically his life story.
1: Right.
0: And you know what's really interesting, too, about the movie, about, you know, I Am Rocky, is that you would think they would go right back to Philadelphia and film this. Not so much, because the tax incentives for the studios aren't quite there in Pennsylvania. So, you know what the guy said? Peter Farrelly? Yes, that Farrelly from the Farrelly Brothers is the director for this. He says, you know what, I'm going to go to New Jersey. They got great tax incentives. An L.A. beach can be filmed at Asbury Park. We're going to build some sets and everything, dress it up to make it look like Philadelphia. He says there's nothing like filming in the Northeast. And apparently, you know, the sentiment is there, too. Steven Spielberg, Disclosure Day, a lot of that was filmed in New Jersey. Happy Gilmore, too. Okay, Happy Gilmore shelled out $152 million over 64 days of filming to the state, okay? So there's money here for the state that's involved, too. So New Jersey, all of a sudden, is the new hotspot for films, right? Unbelievable.
1: Yeah. Do yourself a favor. If you haven't seen the trailer, I Am Rocky comes out in November, and it's based on the true story of Sylvester Stallone, a down-and-out actor who has a script and tries to sell it to Hollywood, and how it becomes the movie of the year. It wins the Oscar for movie of the year.
0: That's right.
1: Yeah, filmed in 28 days, under budget, on time, and takes the world by storm. 15 movies.
0: By the way,
1: yes.
0: By the way, $1 million budget, it made like 11,000% of its budget back. Can you imagine?
1: What a great story.
0: Oh, man.
1: Oh, man. All right, Matt Wolf, always a pleasure to catch up with you on a Friday. Have a good week. We'll check in next Friday. Thanks for checking in, my friend. Good
0: yeah,
1: stuff.
0: Have a good weekend, brother. Take care.
1: There you go. All right, yeah. Matt Wolf is so good. He is so, so much fun to talk to. He's the best. That's why we have him every Friday. America at Night. Back in a moment.
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1: John in Newport, Rhode Island texts in, "Hey McGraw, I looked up the Rocky movie you mentioned tonight, just clarifying the name of the movie. Love your show. You are likely thinking of I Play Rocky, an upcoming biographical film from Amazon MGM Studios directed by Peter Farrelly. It stars Anthony Ippopalio as young Sylvester Stallone fighting to write and star in the iconic 1976 boxing movie." That is exactly right. I Play Rocky. That's the movie we're talking about. It comes out in November. And it's the making of Rocky. And how this down-and-out actor, who's no one's ever heard of, Matt Dillon, plays his dad. It's the if the movie is anything like the trailer, I mean, I'm going to dress up as Burgess Meredith and go to the midnight showing of this. I mean, that's how excited I am. I'm going to take the day off. I'm going to show up with boxing gloves and my satin boxing shorts. This thing's the real deal. It looks fantastic. And then we're out of time. Then I went to go, I've been in this Rocky rabbit hole ever since I saw the trailer earlier today, and I can't stop talking about it. Yeah, the movie comes out in November. I Play Rocky. And then Matt was in Philadelphia, so it was a perfect opportunity to talk about the movie. Stay right there. Open phones next hour. Our executive director is Alex Hinton. Our engineer tonight is Richard Good. I'm McGraw-Millhaven.
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19: Crime dips. I'm Deborah Valentine, Fox News. President Donald Trump on Long Island, New York, touting lower crime rates.
20: The president traveled to his home state, New York, to rally with law enforcement on Long Island.
21: We ended the war on police, and we declared a very strong war on crime.
20: President Trump is touting new statistics from the FBI showing last year had the single largest year-to-year drop in violent crime since FBI records began in 1936.
21: Together, we're showing what is possible when you finally have a president in the White House who supports our police, who lets you do your jobs.
20: Crime rates have been trending down following a spike during the COVID pandemic. President Trump says the plummeting crime is due to his border policy and surging National Guard troops into some cities. At the White House, Jared Halpern, Fox News.
19: Tropical storm Lala is on approach to Hawaii, expected to become a hurricane with intense wind and flooding rain.
22: We know that the threat from Lala is growing here on Oahu because this morning here in Honolulu, we got added to a tropical storm watch. So that's new for us. And it means that tropical storm force winds are possible within or likely within the next 48 hours. And that's what emergency crews especially are preparing for. Honolulu police was out making sure that their emergency response vehicles were ready to go. They were fueling generators and making sure that if they need to deploy, they are ready. Over on the Big Island is where we start to see that deterioration a bit sooner. But for now, it's somewhat business as usual. We have tourists out. Surfers are out too, taking advantage of some choppy waves out there. And businesses are open, but the window to prepare is getting smaller.
19: Fox Weather's Katie Byrne reporting from Honolulu. A new aircraft carrier, the USS George Washington, has started heading towards the Middle East. This follows reports of mental health and supply issues aboard the USS Abraham Lincoln. 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
19: Luigi Mangione pleaded guilty to federal stalking charges in the killing of UnitedHealthcare CEO Brian Thompson.
0: In an extraordinary moment, Luigi Mangione confessed in court to stalking, shooting, and murdering UnitedHealthcare CEO Brian Thompson. Mangione inside court reading from a letter admitting the following, quote, "Before traveling to New York, I used a 3D printer to make part of a gun," he told the judge. "On the morning of December 4th, 2024, I shot Mr. Thompson in Manhattan and he died. I knew what I was doing was illegal." Shackled in court, Mangione revealed he posed as an investor, emailing the UnitedHealthcare leadership, tricking the company into sending the location and details of its investor conference in New York City.
19: That's Fox's Brian Yenis reporting. Prosecutors are seeking life in prison. Mangione's attorneys are looking to dismiss the state murder charge. Lawyers for accused killer Alec Murdaugh say they're introducing new evidence in his retrial for the murder of his wife and son. Fox's Jonathan Sarey is in Lexington, South Carolina with the details.
3: Alec Murdaugh wore civilian clothes in court for the first time since his 2023 conviction for the murders of his wife Maggie and son Paul 2 years before. Still likely to spend the rest of his life in prison after pleading guilty to millions of dollars in state and federal financial crimes, Murdaugh hopes to at least partially clear his name in a new murder trial next April. The judge granted a defense request for an independent lab to analyze evidence found under Maggie Murdaugh's fingernails, shown to include trace amounts of DNA from an unknown male. Prosecutors threw water on defense efforts to explore whether shell casings at the Murdaugh family crime scene were connected to a .300 blackout rifle used in a murder in another town.
19: The judge agreed to a defense request to move the location of the trial. I'm Deborah Valentine. This is Fox News.
5: I'm weatherology meteorologist Derek Hite with a significant weather update. A severe thunderstorm warning has been issued for areas of Logan and Thomas counties until 12 a.m. tonight. Both large hail and straight-line winds are possible with this storm. Pea-sized hail and winds up to 60 miles an hour are likely as it moves northeast at about 45 miles an hour. For your safety, stay inside and away from windows until the storm passes. Large hail and strong winds can easily shatter glass, causing injury. If you're caught outside, take shelter in a sturdy building or a hardtop car. Take shelter now. Again, a severe thunderstorm warning continues for sections of Logan and Thomas counties until 12 a.m. tonight. Remember, this storm has the potential for pea-sized hail and wind gusts to 60 miles an hour. I'm meteorologist Derek Hite. 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
7: The 880 Weather Watch calls for cloudy skies in the overnight hours with scattered showers and thunderstorms and temperatures in the mid-60s. Saturday, scattered showers and thunderstorms with highs in the low 80s and north winds at 5 to 10. Saturday night, scattered showers and thunderstorms with temperatures in the low 60s. Sunday, showers early in the day, otherwise partly sunny with highs in the upper 70s. Monday, chance of storms in the morning with high temperatures around 80. Tuesday, sunshine with high temperatures in the upper 80s. On Wednesday, we'll see a slight chance of storms with highs in the upper 70s. Thursday, chance of thunderstorms with temperatures topping out in the upper 70s. In the 880 Weather Center, I'm meteorologist Ray Miller. For more, check KRVN.com.
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1: This quick shuffling of Trump off Air Force One in Turkey last month. Should we expect more of his cabinet to resign, seeing how they were all deemed expendable? Yeah, that's a tough one, right? Yeah. You guys stay on the plane that... that is not safe enough for me to travel on. I'll go on this other plane. However, you got to talk about the safest plane in the world is Air Force One. So, I mean, if you don't feel safe on Air Force One, what does that tell you? But no, it's actually a pretty good point. We got a lot of people talking about that. Our first hour conversation parents who will not let their kids play outside unsupervised, and the parents who do, and some parents get not only ostracized, criticized, but get brought up on charges because they allow their children to play outside in the park. We can get to some of that too. News today out of Luigi Mangione. This one is twists and turns. He's become an internet sensation, and there are so many people who are supporting Luigi Mangione, and it's pretty disturbing out there. So much so that in next month's trial, they're going to have to keep the jury anonymous for fear of backlash. Yeah. But today in court on federal charges, he pled guilty, and he had to say, he showed up in a Manhattan courtroom today in ankle bracelets and admitted, quote, "I shot Mr. Thompson." He added, "I knew what I was doing was illegal." He acknowledged that he killed Brian Thompson, the healthcare executive, right there in broad daylight, right in front of the hotel. They've got video. He says he shot and killed him with a gun he made using a 3D printer. So for all those people out there who want to somehow have 3-day waiting periods or background checks or some type of, you know, gun restriction, 3-day waiting period, whatever else, they're now printing guns at home on a 3D printer. So much for a 3-day waiting period. His comments, he spoke for just a few moments. It's the first time we've heard him speak since the shooting. And so now he's the prosecutor said they seek a life sentence. He still faces separate murder charges in state next month. However, the lawyers are going to try and work a legal strategy. He's already pled guilty. Does he need to go through another state trial? We'll wait and see how this all works out. But Luigi Mangione pled guilty today to killing that gentleman. So what a tragic and horrible, horrible story. The president, Trump, is now asking the Supreme Court to allow construction to proceed on all of the president's ballroom. Somebody brought up a really good point to me this week. And it's an interesting, it was really interesting. So Trump, right, tears down the east wing of the west wing and wants to build a new ballroom. And like so many things with Donald Trump, it's a Rorschach test, right? If you hear that he tore down the east wing of the west wing, the people who hate him recoil in horror. The people who love him say, sure, go do what you want. And in this instance, right, this has been on again, off again. It's worked its way all the way through the courts. Every time a court says stop construction, another court says, no, you can start again, right? So it's this ongoing thing. Now, last week, earlier in the week, the court said, you know, you're done, stop. This is you can't do this alone. And the argument is, if a president can tear down the East Wing, can a president bulldoze the Statue of Liberty? And the Trump administration says, yeah, if the president wants to bulldoze the Statue of Liberty, he has that choice. To which other people say, oh my goodness, that's the craziest thing I've ever heard. So I was talking to somebody on the air this week about the press room at the White House, the one where Carolyn Leavitt, you know, holds her briefings. And they were describing that room that we see on TV, that famous room with the podium and the White House logo in the background. And, you know, we've seen it a million times, right, with the White House News Corp, you know, asks a whole bunch of questions. And this person I was talking to on the air said that is built above the pool that FDR put in to help with his polio and to help the exercises and to help treat his polio, he installed a pool. And above that pool is the White House press room and that famous briefing area. Somebody pulled me aside and said, hey, did FDR get approval from Congress to put that swimming pool in, or did he do it on his own? And I thought to myself, wow, that's a really interesting point. FDR did not probably get Congress to sign off on that. And yet he tore down part of the White House and built it for himself. Did Congress approve of Richard Nixon putting in a bowling alley? Did Congress approve of Barack Obama putting in a basketball court? Now, a basketball court's small compared to destruction of the whole East Wing. Bowling alley is really kind of, you know, innocuous. A swimming pool, you know, small little, you know, but Trump goes big or goes home. And so he tore down the East Wing. And so if the president can't tear down the East Wing and build a new one, could FDR, you know, build a pool? Can Obama build basketball courts? They have to take those out now? I don't know. It was just an interesting comment, because it also proves that everything with Donald Trump, every single thing is a Rorschach test. If you love him, you love it. If you can't stand him, no matter what he does, he's wrong. It's, you know, you hold up a blot of ink on a note card. Somebody says it looks like an elephant. Somebody says it looks like a banana. It's what you see when you look at President Trump. It's been a Rorschach test for 10 years now. All right, let's do this. We'll take a break. We'll come back and take some phone calls. 1-844-2-McGraw, 1-844-262-4729. Whatever you want to talk about. I would prefer not to talk about the news, but whatever. You got something on your mind, something you heard from earlier in the week. You've got, you want to ask me something. You got a dilemma. You need some guidance. You want to talk a little sports, you want to talk a little movies, certainly want to talk a little Rocky, certainly do that. But no, it's late night conversation at its best. Stay right there. 1-844-2-McGraw, America at Night, back in a moment.
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18: With email and the internet, it's sometimes easy to forget that the plain old telephone was once the hottest thing in communications. But most newspaper reporters found the telephone way too limiting for covering a big story. Enter a clever guy named Ed Bellin. Ed decided there had to be a faster way to get photos direct from the scene of a news story. Sure enough, Ed found a way to transmit photos over a wire. Ed Bellin named the device after himself, the Bellinograph. Wire photos soon became hot, and Ed made a small fortune. Today, most have forgotten about Ed Bellin, because the millions who use his invention every day no longer call it the Bellinograph. Nowadays, it's known as the fax machine. With the Success Journal, I'm Chris Whitting.
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5: I'm weatherology meteorologist Derek Height with a significant weather update. A severe thunderstorm warning continues for sections of Logan and Thomas counties until 12 a.m. tonight. This storm has the potential for both large hail and strong straight-line winds. Pea-sized hail and winds up to 60 miles an hour are likely as it pushes northeast at 45 miles an hour. Once again, a severe thunderstorm warning continues for portions of Logan and Thomas counties until 12 a.m. tonight. Remember, this storm has the potential for pea-sized hail and winds up to 60 miles an hour are likely. I'm meteorologist Derek Height. 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
27: Your car, and you say, sure. But now I keep that car, and I keep it for a year, drive 150,000 miles on it. Are you going to just say, well, I said you can borrow my car, okay? Or are you going to call the cops on me for stealing your car? And there's a different degrees here of what you can do and can't do. Nobody's complaining about Donald Trump putting gold all over the Oval Office, okay? It's gaudy as hell, but, you know, nobody's complaining about that. They're complaining about tearing down the historic east wing of our house, the people's house, the White House.
1: Okay, he's tearing it down, but he's also rebuilding it. He's building a more secure bunker underneath. He's updating it. He's making it more usable for the 21st century. The argument was, hey, you have a state dinner and you've got tarps and tents outside and it rains and people's feet get wet and the women's shoes get stuck in the mud. That's no way to put on a state dinner. So you need a better place. And so the only way to do it was to tear it down and rebuild a new one.
27: No, bro, you made some valid points there. If that's an argument, those are valid points, then you go to Congress and you get it approved. You get the thing approved through Congress. You don't do it on your own. We do not have kings. We do not have dictators, right? You do it through Congress. There may be very valid reasons for him to do what he's doing, but he doesn't do it unilaterally.
1: I get it. But if it's such sacred ground and such a historic site, did FDR get Congress?

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9: I'm weatherology meteorologist Derek Height with a significant weather update. A severe thunderstorm warning continues for areas of Logan and Thomas counties until 12 a.m. tonight. This storm has the potential for both large hail and strong straight-line winds. Pea-sized hail and winds up to 60 miles an hour are likely as it moves northeast at 45 miles an hour. Once again, a severe thunderstorm warning continues for areas of Logan and Thomas counties until 12 a.m. tonight. Remember, this storm has the potential for pea-sized hail and winds up to 60 miles an hour are likely. I'm meteorologist Derek Height. 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
14: KRVN. To construct a pool, for those who want to know, House passed HJ Resolution 121 on March 27th, 1933. The Senate passed it on March 28th. It became public resolution number 3 on March 30th, 1933. So FDR did get approval to spend private funds from the House and the Senate to build the swimming pool for his polio treatments while president of the United States. Thank you, our crack staff, and Tom in Omaha for a little more information and a finer point on things. We will leave it there. Thank you for another great week. You want to go to Joe's or you want to go to Duke's tonight? What do you want to do? Yeah, let's go to Duke's place. It's Friday. Midwest is in the middle of the heat dome. I need a little Jameson. We're going to go to Joe's or Duke's. We'll see you over there. Thanks for checking in. Our executive director is Alex Hinton. Our engineer is Richard Good. I'm McGraw Millhaven.
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19: The first day of school is filled with excitement, anticipation, and possibility. 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

0: is Lee Habib, and this is Our American Stories, the show where America is the star and the American people, coming to you from the city where the West begins, Fort Worth, Texas. The Appalachian Trail is just over 1,300 miles of rugged wilderness. And at just 67 years old, Emma Gatewood set out to be the first woman to hike it all the way through. Here to tell her incredible story is award-winning journalist and author Ben Montgomery, along with Emma Gatewood's youngest daughter, Lucy Gatewood Seeds. Let's take a listen.
1: It's Groucho Marx in You Bet Your Life. 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
2: Well, Emma, now that your children are grown, what do you do for excitement?
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2: You mean you just keep walking all the time? What kind of walking do you do?
3: I walked the Oregon Trail.
2: The Oregon
3: Trail? This year.
2: Oh, you walked it?
3: Yes.
2: You mean like Lewis and Clark?
3: Yes.
2: When was this?
3: This year.
2: You walked the Oregon Trail this
3: year?
2: Yes. How did you arrive at that kind of a pastime?
3: Oh, I didn't have anything else to do. The family's all married and gone, and I just wanted to do something.
2: How old are you?
3: 72.
2: 72. Huh? And how long was this trip that you...
3: 2,000 miles.
2: You walked 2,000 miles? What were you walking for?
3: I like to walk, and I just...
2: But isn't it dull?
3: I like to spend the summer that way.
2: Don't you... Isn't it dull if you don't have some objective of some kind?
3: Suppose
2: you got to the other end, what happened? You turn around and walk back again?
3: No. This year I walked up Centennial, up to Portland.
2: And from where?
3: Independence, Missouri.
2: Mm-hmm.
4: Emma Gatewood met and married when she was 18 years old, a man 10 years older than her named P.C. Gatewood, and they started what would be a 30-year marriage and produced 11 children. What no one really knew except the people who lived there with the Gatewood family was that Emma and P.C. Gatewood fought a lot, and that P.C. Gatewood was a hard-fisted barbarian and often beat his wife senseless.
5: When I was 8 years old, things got so rough that Mama left. Mama would be horrified at my telling this story because she never ever referred to it in any of her interviews. But I think it's an important part of her personality, her character, her strength, and how her self-confidence prevailed.
4: But nobody in the outside world really knew until one fight they had sort of erupted into public view, and Emma got some help from the mayor of a neighboring town who essentially gave her shelter until she could file for divorce, and she did that in 1940, and she started for the first time to make it on her own. At that point, most of the children were grown and gone. They had left the house, and so there were just two kids left, both in their teen years, when Emma filed for divorce. And this is when she started walking. In 1954, she decided she was going to try to hike the Appalachian Trail.
5: She wanted to do something that was noteworthy that no one else had done. There weren't a lot of hikers on the trail. No one had hiked it from end to end in one season. And no woman had ever hiked it. And that inspired her. She decided she could do it.
4: She didn't know much about what this trail was like. She didn't know exactly where it went. She had read a story about it in a copy of National Geographic magazine. It had colorful pictures and painted a very roseate scene on the Appalachian Trail. It said anyone in moderate physical condition could hayfoot, strawfoot from Georgia to Maine. It said it was as wide as a Mack truck. There was a shelter within every day's walk. It really gave some people the wrong idea about what it might take to hike 2,050 miles. After all the kids were grown and gone, she was owning a little trailer park and tucking away money. She was saving her Social Security check. It was not very much, but she wouldn't need very much for a hike of the Appalachian Trail in 1955. And she was setting off on long walks. It was a common thing for her to walk, sometimes what we would think long distances, 10 miles, 15 miles, to visit a friend and come back home. She always found refuge in the outdoors. In order to get away from her husband, she would run out into the woods and hide. And so the woods for her was a haven. A lot of people think of it as a difficult place to exist. And for her, I think it came to represent a safe place. And so she was completely comfortable in the woods.
5: And so she prepared without telling anyone where she was going, what she was up to. And she flew to Maine and decided that she would start from Mount Katahdin, Maine, and then hike to Mount Oglethorpe, Georgia.
6: I was gonna hike that trail and just not tell anybody, so that nobody could try to stop me. And I didn't know what to pack, but I figured common sense had gotten me through that far, so it should probably keep on getting me through. Got myself on a bus, and before you could say, Emma Rowena Caldwell Gatewood, are you out of your bloomin' mind? I was in Maine. Oh, I started hiking the very next day.
0: And you've been listening to the story of Emma Gatewood, the first woman to ever hike the Appalachian Trail. And what a story, what a life lived. Married at 18, 11 children, and married to a violent man who beat her. And what was so interesting is listening to her daughter talk about the fact that she didn't want to talk about it to anybody. The woods were the refuge for her. The marriage in the end and that violence, well, something came of it for Emma. And then what came of it was 11 children. And what came of it was this desire, this connection with nature that led to that inspiring idea of hers to be the first woman to ever hike the Appalachian Trail, 2,050 miles. When we come back, what happens next with Emma Gatewood here on Our American Stories. 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
0: And we continue with Our American Stories and the story of Emma Gatewood, the first woman to hike the Appalachian Trail all the way through, and she just happened to be 67 years old when she did it. And here to continue the story is author Ben Montgomery, along with Emma Gatewood's youngest daughter, Lucy Gatewood Seeds. Let's pick up where we last left off.
4: So she set off first from Maine in 1954 and didn't make it very far. She got lost only within 100 miles from Mount Katahdin, which was the northern terminus at the time. And she thought she was going to die. She had this experience where she couldn't find the trail. She had run out of food. She had broken her glasses. One of those terrible black flies had bitten her on the eye, which was all swollen. And she thought, well, if I'm going to die, this is as good a place as any. And she laid down on a rock and was just ready to waste away, I guess, and decided, you know what, I'm gonna give it one more shot and try to find the trail again. She got up and made it back to the trail and found her way back to Rainbow Camp, which is one of the fish camps that she had walked through before. And there were some men out there, some of the park rangers at Baxter State Park, who saw her coming, and they were like,
5: you're too old to be doing this. You need to go home.
4: So she did, sort of defeated. She planned to hike 2,050 miles, and she had made it less than 50, and so she started putting things together for another attempt. She wasn't done with the trail. The trail wasn't done with her yet. And that's when, 1955, she told her children she was going on a walk. And when they heard from her again, she had dropped a postcard in the mail at Roanoke, Virginia, saying, by walk, I mean I'm hiking the Appalachian Trail. So that was the first many of them knew that she was on this quest.
5: And so she had a trail guide, and she had foodstuffs, and she had changes of clothes, and she had tools, and I don't know what all she did carry, but she didn't get very far until she realized that she couldn't carry a 50-pound pack on her back. So she took out a half of that and sent it home, and then each time that she hiked, she would pare it down until she got down to about an 18-pound pack that she carried, and she decided to start a month earlier in April. But she flew to Georgia and started at Mount Oglethorpe, which is where the original trail started.
4: She brought with her not much. She had a shower curtain to keep the rain off, and she slept under that occasionally. She had an army blanket for warmth. She had a gingham dress that she could shake out in the event she had to pass through a town because she wanted to look proper, and occasionally carried some foodstuffs, dried milk, raisins, peanuts, but she was not prepared for what she faced on the trail, which often was swollen creeks and rivers, improperly blazed trails. She got lost a number of times. There were great stretches that had not been maintained, which means the trail had sort of disappeared back into the forest floor. In 1955, there were two back-to-back weather events that wreaked havoc right up the Appalachian Mountains. Two hurricanes made landfall back-to-back off the coast of North Carolina. They dumped unprecedented amounts of rain on the Appalachian region. And she was out there alone on the Appalachian Trail during both of those hurricanes. She would write in her diary things like, walked 9 miles through water today, nearly got blown off a mountain, that sort of thing. But she never mentioned anything about hurricanes, and I'm not sure to this day that she knew that she was walking through these two hurricanes. One night, she spends the night on some picnic tables up out of the rain with two boys. They were Navy boys, and they were on a fishing expedition. They had like 8 days to kill. And so they were just doing a short hike on the Appalachian Trail and doing a lot of it. So they all stayed together at the same shelter the night before. And then Emma, of course, gets up very early in the morning to start her hikes before the sun comes up. And she made it down the trail to Clarendon Gorge, which was a sizely gorge. And there had been a footbridge that connected one side of the gorge to the other. But that, because of the flood, had washed away. And she had no idea how she was going to get across. And so she walked upstream a ways and downstream a ways, trying to find safe passage, and couldn't, and realized that maybe these boys who were probably going to be coming up the trail behind her could help. And so she sat down and waited on them. Here they came a short while later, and they decided in all their juvenile wisdom that the best way to get the three of them across would be to tie themselves together. And they had several lengths of parachute cord. And so they wound up wrapping Emma Gatewood up sort of in between them. The three of them stood together, the boys on the outside, Emma in the middle. And they just lashed themselves together with the notion that they could get across the river like this. And it worked. They took baby steps across the river. She was scared to death. I'm not even sure she ever really learned how to swim, but they made it across, and she untied herself and said, "Well, boys, you got Grandma across." It worked out for them. She kept right on going. She did have to rely over and over again on the kindness of strangers. She had some know-how, some survival skills, just from being reared on the farm. She knew the earth. She knew berries. She knew nuts. She knew what plants you could eat. She knew mushrooms. Anything that could be harvested, she knew, and she often did. But yeah, by and large, if she needed a place to stay or a meal, she was not scared of introducing herself to strangers. If she met you, she would often become your correspondent. She would write to the people, to new friends that she had met, collect their address upon meeting, you know, in her little journal. She could not have done it without help from people at key spots, and she wasn't afraid to ask for help. There's one great story that hits home on that. I talked to a man named Robert Thompson. He lived with his family in Orford, New Hampshire, and he said that one day, it was in 1955, there was a knock at the door, and his family was just about to sit down for dinner, and his mother went to the door and opened the door, and there stood Emma Gatewood looking like she had walked all the way from Georgia to New Hampshire. And in his memory, he said that Grandma Gatewood just stepped sort of past his mother and sat down at the table, and as she was making her way there, she said, "I'm Grandma Gatewood, what's for dinner?" Sort of gave birth to this idea that if you're hiking the Appalachian Trail, you come to expect a lot of help. Like, there's something called trail magic. People leave food and water and other things out beside the trail for hikers because they know somebody's going to need it. And that idea of trail magic started in 1955 with Grandma Gatewood.
5: Mama loved to sing. And when she reached the top of Mount Katahdin, which she climbed three times, she sang America the Beautiful.
4: She said, "I've done it. I said I'd do it, and I've done it." But she wasn't done. She had become the first woman to solo through hike the Appalachian Trail. That means hike by herself in one direction. She, 2 years later, 1957, decided she was just going to do it again. And she took essentially the same stuff and set off in the same direction. And she became the first person to ever hike the entirety, solo hike the entirety of the Appalachian Trail twice. And then she tried again a few years later. By the way, she, in 1959, hiked the Oregon Trail, which is 2,000 miles from Independence, Missouri to Portland, Oregon, to celebrate the Oregon Centennial. And then she stitched together a third, what they call section hike, the Appalachian Trail, where she had done the entirety of the trail, but at different times. And she finished that in 1964. So that made her the first person to ever walk the entirety of the Appalachian Trail three times, which is a record she still holds.
5: I've been asked about our reaction, the children's reaction to her hiking the trail. Did we worry? No. Mama always took care of herself. She was independent. We knew she would do what she was capable and able to do. And so there was nothing to worry about.
0: And a terrific job on the production, editing, and storytelling by our own Greg Hengler and Reagan Habib. And what a story about resilience. And my goodness, when the daughter was asked whether she worried about her mom hiking the trail alone, which, by the way, she did three times. Did we worry? No. Mama always knew how to take care of herself. The story of Emma Gatewood and the story of resiliency and triumph over adversity here on Our American Stories.

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2: The 880 Weather Watch calls for cloudy skies in the overnight hours with scattered showers and thunderstorms and temperatures in the mid-60s. Saturday, scattered showers and thunderstorms with highs in the low 80s and north winds at 5 to 10. Saturday night, scattered showers and thunderstorms with temperatures in the low 60s. Sunday, showers early in the day, otherwise partly sunny with highs in the upper 70s. Monday, chance of storms in the morning with high temperatures around 80. Tuesday, sunshine with high temperatures in the upper 80s. On Wednesday, we'll see a slight chance of storms with highs in the upper 70s. Thursday, chance of thunderstorms with temperatures topping out in the upper 70s. In the 880 Weather Center, I'm meteorologist Ray Miller. For more, check KRVN.com. Right now, it's 73.
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4: 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The small community welcomed the celebrity, but soon realized that Bruce Willis didn't just want to live in Haley. 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
5: We kept hearing that a corporation named Ixnay was making offers to buy some properties right on Main Street, and we couldn't find out who was the force behind Ixnay.
4: And that's when Haley became something else entirely. 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
7: This is Lee Habib, and this is Our American Stories. And we tell stories about everything here on this show, including your stories. 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They are some of our favorites. Up next, the story of intriguing, bizarre, and even curious phrases that we use each and every day in the English language. Here's Andrew Thompson.
8: Back to square one is an expression that I've always found interesting. When someone says, you know, we're back to square one in this project, where you've got to start back at the beginning. It began in the 1930s in Britain, in soccer matches that were broadcast on the radio. The Radio Times was a famous magazine there, and they published a numbered grid system which divided the soccer field into eight rectangles. And this allowed commentators to describe to listeners exactly where the ball was at any time in reference to this grid system. Square one was the goalkeeper, so whenever the ball was passed back to him, the play was going to resume again, and it was referred to as being back to square one. Back to the drawing board is similar to back to square one, although it began in America in 1941 in the New Yorker magazine. Back to the drawing board obviously means we need to start again. A drawing board is an architect's or drafter's table that they use to prepare designs on. But in the New Yorker magazine in 1941 was during World War II, and an artist called Peter Arno drew a picture of military personnel running towards a plane that had just crashed. And there's a man in a suit holding a set of plans under his arm, walking away from the crash. And the caption reads, "Well, back to the old drawing board." And the expression became widespread straight after that. Baker's dozen is an expression that means 13 as opposed to 12. And it's got an interesting origin. It dates all the way back to the 13th century in England, when King Henry III introduced a law that regulated the price of bread based on the price of wheat. This was to stop bakers from selling underweight loaves of bread, which they were

had to do at the time. The punishment for breach of the law was pretty harsh, and the baker could be fined, flogged, or put in the stocks. So as a safety measure to avoid these penalties, bakers would often give an extra loaf of bread for every dozen. The 13th loaf was known as the Vantage Loaf, and it protected them from prosecution in case they accidentally missed out a loaf. So the 13 loaves became known as the Baker's Dozen. Bandied about means to make frequent or casual use of a name or idea, and it originates from the 16th century French game called Bander. Bander was a forerunner to tennis and involved hitting a ball to and fro between opponents. The Irish then invented a new team sport similar to modern-day hockey, where the ball was hit using a bowed stick, and it too was called Bander, named after the French game. And in fact, because of that bowed stick that was used in the Irish game, the term bandy leg developed to refer to someone with bowed legs. Shakespeare immortalised the term bandy to mean to and fro in his 1606 play King Lear. To bank on someone is an expression which means to completely trust or rely someone, and it began in medieval Venice before the day of modern banks. At that time, Venice was the hub of world trade, and men set up benches in the main plazas to trade various world currencies that appeared in the city from merchants and travellers. These men acted like banks, and the Italian word for bench also happens to be banco. The traders would exchange currencies with these men, borrow from them, even leave money with them while they're away. And these men had high scruples and were known to be universally trusted. They were regarded as men who could be banked on, and that's where the expression comes from. A baptism of fire means an intense introduction to something. This began in the 16th century with Protestant Christian martyrs. They were burned at the stake by Catholics who believed that the practice gave the martyrs a form of baptism before they were judged by God. Napoleon was the first to use the expression, and he used it in French, which I won't attempt, but it meant a baptism of iron. But the phrase is now used to apply to military situations and a soldier's first experience of war. To barge in is a common expression, which means to rudely interrupt or intrude on something. It began in England in the early days of transportation before railways existed. The major towns were connected by a network of waterways that allowed the movement of goods. These waterways were not very deep, and the boats used on them were flat-bottom barges. The barges were cumbersome and very hard to steer, making collisions common. So vessels were often referred to as barging in. The expression became colloquially used by the early 1900s. If someone calls you barking mad, it means they think you're crazy. And a lot of people think this is related to a crazy dog barking. Whilst its origins are disputed, the likely origins actually lie in the East London town of Barking. In medieval times, Barking was home to a lunatic asylum, which was notorious for its deranged inhabitants. It wasn't long before the expression barking mad was used throughout England to refer to someone who was crazy. Barking up the wrong tree is an expression that means pursuing the wrong course of action. This began in hunting in America in the 19th century. Men would go raccoon hunting at night, the raccoon being a nocturnal animal, and dogs would be used to track them. And in the panic to escape, the raccoons would often run up trees. This dog would pick up the scent and stand at the base of the tree barking to alert the hunter as to the raccoon's whereabouts. But the raccoon, being a cunning animal, would often trick the dog and escape, and it wasn't until the hunter had climbed the branches that he realised his dog was barking up the wrong tree and the raccoon was no longer there. A basket case is used to refer to someone that is completely hopeless or in useless condition. And it began as an expression in the American military from World War I. It referred to soldiers who had lost both arms and legs and had to be carried in a basket. And in fact, the Surgeon General of the US Army cemented the term when he used it in a bulletin in 1919 to refer to people as basket cases. It later became used to refer to people who'd suffered mental incapacities. A person who's known as an artful dodger is someone who gets away with things. And this comes from a literary reference, which is from Charles Dickens' novel Oliver Twist from the early 1800s. And in that, one of the characters is a man named Jack Dawkins, who's a cunning pickpocket. But as part of the story, Dickens names Dawkins the Artful Dodger, and the expression came to mean anyone that gets away with things.
to batten down the hatches

0: know, at that time they would cover the hatches with canvas tarpaulins or strips of wood to stop them from blowing off. A battle royal is an intense fight or a fight to the end. And it's an expression that originates from the blood sport of cockfighting from the 12th century. It was very popular then, and the royal cocks were the strongest and best fighting birds. And Henry VIII even had a cockpit built at Whitehall Palace. These birds would fight in various rounds until they got down to the two in the final. And that last round was known as the Battle Royal, which was fought until there was one victor, which was often the royal bird who was the best bred.
1: And a great job by Greg Hengler for producing this piece, and a special thanks to Andrew Thompson, who you've been listening to. And by the way, again, the book is Hair of the Dog to Paint the Town Red, The Curious Origins of Everyday Sayings and Fun Phrases, and you can go to Amazon.com or all the usual suspects to pick up the book. Again, Hair of the Dog to Paint the Town Red. And who would have known that sports and ancient history and Shakespeare and Dickens would be the source of so many of the phrases that we use in common language each and every day. The stories of bizarre phrases and ordinary ones here on Our American Stories.

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3: And we return to Our American Stories. Up next, a story about the founder of the American Red Cross, Clara Barton, otherwise known as the Angel of the Battlefield. Here to tell the story is Kalia Ryder of the Bill of Rights Institute. You can check out their wonderful curriculum on American history at mybri.org. Take it away, Kalia.
4: September 1862. A 40-year-old woman and her team of mules pushed tirelessly through the night. It may have seemed out of the ordinary at the time for a middle-aged woman to be heading directly into the teeth of a pending conflict. But Clara Barton was no ordinary woman. Not by any stretch of the imagination. The clash would finally come near Antietam Creek in Maryland, pitting some 87,000 Union soldiers against 45,000 Confederates. By the time the smoke cleared, some 12,410 Union troops and 10,337 Confederates would lay either dead or wounded. The Battle of Antietam would go down in history as the single bloodiest day of the Civil War, and Barton would earn the nickname, the Angel of the Battlefield. Antietam was just the latest example of Barton's selfless, dogged determination and the deep sense of responsibility she felt toward others, traits that can be traced back to her earliest roots. Clara Barton was born in rural North Oxford, Massachusetts on Christmas Day, 1821, to Sarah Stone Barton and Captain Stephen Barton, who had served in the military. Both her parents were abolitionists and instilled in young Clara the same virtues of patriotism and duty that her father had carried with him to the then rough and wild Northwest Territories during his military career. It didn't take long for those virtues to start showing themselves in action. When her brother David fell during a barn raising and suffered a serious head injury, he became Clara's first patient. She watched as doctors treated him and took notes. She learned the basics of giving prescription medicine and the antiquated treatment of bloodletting, applying leeches to the skin to remove bad blood. 10-year-old Clara would care for David for 2 full years. Rather than attending school until he made a miraculous recovery. Writing of the experience, she'd state, "I thought my position the most natural thing in the world. I almost forgot that there was an outside to the house." The experience had caused Clara to turn inward, and by all accounts, she was shy to a fault in her early years. Her parents enrolled her in a boarding school for high school, a stay-away school as they were known. She received her certificate to teach at the age of 17, and by 1850, she'd opened her own school. Clara Barton's life seemed to be set out for her by this point, until she was denied a promotion to become a principal. While it was certainly a setback, what happened next would change her life and the world forever. In 1855, Clara Barton moved to Washington, D.C. to begin work at the U.S. Patent Office. It'd be the first time in American history that a woman received a truly meaningful clerkship in the federal government and a salary that matched her male colleagues. But of course, Clara Barton did not stay at the patent office. It was during her time there that she seized an opportunity that changed her life and created her legacy. It wasn't the first Battle of Bull Run that resulted in the first bloodshed of the Civil War, or Fort Sumter, but a riot in Baltimore, Maryland. Baltimore was a city on the brink in 1861. Located in a slave state, Abraham Lincoln would only receive 1,100 votes out of the 30,000 cast there. And famously, on his way to Washington, D.C. for his first inauguration, Lincoln traveled in disguise through Baltimore due to credible threats of assassination. In Maryland, talks about secession were still very much up in the air. Tensions boiled over on April 19th as a group of militiamen from Massachusetts traveled through the city to reach the nation's capital. By the time all was said and done, five of them were dead, with another 36 wounded. They were brought to the Capitol building in Washington, D.C. for treatment. When the men reached the train station in Washington, D.C., Barton was already there to meet and help treat them. Astonishingly, she recognized some of the men as former students she taught, friends she had grown up with, and neighbors from North Oxford, Massachusetts. So that day, she quit her job and volunteered to work in a hospital. But Clara Barton didn't stop there. She also solicited her fellow citizens and friends to provide food, bedding, and other supplies that were drastically understocked at the hospital. She used the very room where she slept as a storeroom. Barton read books to the wounded, talked with them, kept them company, and even wrote letters to their families back home. By 1862, she finally received permission from Army officials to work on the front lines, a job traditionally filled by men and men only. She rose to the occasion and then some. Barton worked at the battles of Antietam, Fredericksburg, Cedar Mountain, the Second Battle of Bull Run, and Fort Wagner, where she cared for the wounded soldiers of the 54th Massachusetts. They were among the first regiments of African Americans to serve east of the Mississippi during the Civil War. Barton would often forego sleep entirely in her desire to care for the seemingly endless line of wounded soldiers, Union and enemy Confederates left in the wake of every battle. Supplies were often limited, and things got so desperate at one point that she had to use corn husks to cover wounds. Describing her commitment on the battlefield, she'd state, quote, "I shall remain here while anyone remains, and do whatever comes to my hand. I may be compelled to face danger, but never fear it. And while our soldiers can stand and fight, I can stand and feed and nurse them. You must never think of anything except the need and how to meet it." Barton's work wasn't just important, it was dangerous. During one battle, as she aided a wounded soldier, a bullet tore through her sleeve and killed the man. During the war, Barton had become known as the Florence Nightingale of America and the Angel of the Battlefield. She was even appointed by Union General and future Governor of Massachusetts, Benjamin Butler, as the lady in charge for all hospitals along his front line. But when the Civil War ended, Barton's work caring for soldiers wasn't finished. She found out that there were thousands of unanswered letters at the War Department from concerned relatives of missing veterans. People were desperately seeking their sons, husbands, and fathers. She even received personal letters from individuals knowing she worked on the front lines, hoping for any information. Barton, as always, looked for a way to help. She received permission from President Lincoln to open the Office of Missing Soldiers. The Office of Missing Soldiers corresponded with the families of missing men and worked to identify more than 22,000 who had been killed or who were missing in action, an astonishing number. In 1869, Barton traveled to Europe to take a much-deserved break and to recover her health. It was during this trip to Europe that Barton became inspired by a new way to serve others. The next chapter in her life of service was about to begin. While in Europe, Barton was contacted by the International Red Cross, a humanitarian group dedicated to providing neutral assistance to soldiers on all sides of conflict during wartime. Word of her service during the Civil War had reached Europe. Barden even volunteered for the International Red Cross while on her European vacation. She aided soldiers from both sides of the Franco-Prussian War and received the Prussian Iron Cross and other awards for her actions. Barden was inspired by the idea of establishing the Red Cross in America, and she took what she learned overseas back to the United States. In 1881, she hosted the first meeting of the American Red Cross at her apartment in Washington, D.C., and was elected president of the organization. Clara Barton's sense of responsibility toward mankind continued for the rest of her life. Even in her 70s, she worked to provide aid in Cuba to locals and soldiers during the Spanish-American War. It went beyond war, too. Barton served those affected by the Johnstown flood in Pennsylvania, bringing 50 doctors to the disaster site and building a warehouse to hold supplies within 4 days. She also helped provide assistance for many other natural disasters across the country over the years. Clara Barton passed away on April 12, 1912, at home. She left an astonishing legacy, a legacy of selfless service and sacrifice for those in need. And the American Red Cross continues to provide aid to Americans and people around the world today.
3: And a terrific job on the production, editing, and storytelling by our own Monty Montgomery. And a special thanks to Kalia Ryder of the Bill of Rights Institute. You can check out their wonderful curriculum on American history at mybri.org. One quote stood out: "I shall remain as long as anyone remains," she said of her time serving the wounded and the severely wounded in all of those battles in the Civil War. "And I worry only about," quote, "the need and how to meet it." And she did all of her life. The story of Clara Barton, the angel of the battlefield, here on Our American Stories.
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16: Crime Dips. I'm Deborah Valentine, Fox News. President Donald Trump on Long Island, New York, touting lower crime rates.
17: The president traveled to his home state, New York, to rally with law enforcement on Long Island.
18: We ended the war on police, and we declared a very strong war on crime.
17: President Trump is touting new statistics from the FBI showing last year had the single largest year-to-year drop in violent crime since FBI records began in 1936.
18: Together, we're showing what is possible when you finally have a president in the White House who supports our police, who lets you do your jobs.
17: Crime rates have been trending down following a spike during the COVID pandemic. President Trump says the plummeting crime is due to his border policy and surging National Guard troops into some cities. At the White House, Jared Halpern, Fox News.
16: Tropical storm Lala is on approach to Hawaii, expected to become a hurricane with intense wind and flooding rain.
19: We know that the threat from Lala is growing here on Oahu because this morning here in Honolulu, we got added to a tropical storm watch. So that's new for us. And it means that tropical storm force winds are possible within or likely within the next 48 hours. And that's what emergency crews especially are preparing for. Honolulu police was out making sure that their emergency response vehicles were ready to go. They were fueling generators and making sure that if they need to deploy, they are ready. Over on the Big Island is where we start to see that deterioration a bit sooner. But for now, it's somewhat business as usual. We have tourists out. Surfers are out too, taking advantage of some choppy waves out there. And businesses are open, but the window to prepare is getting smaller.
16: Fox Weather's Katie Byrne reporting from Honolulu. A new aircraft carrier, the USS George Washington, has started heading towards the Middle East, as follows reports of mental health and supply issues aboard the USS Abraham Lincoln. 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
16: Luigi Mangione pleaded guilty to federal stalking charges in the killing of UnitedHealthcare CEO Brian Thompson.
23: In an extraordinary moment, Luigi Mangione confessed in court to stalking, shooting, and murdering UnitedHealthcare CEO Brian Thompson. Mangione inside court reading from a letter admitting the following, quote, "Before traveling to New York, I used a 3D printer to make part of a gun," he told the judge. "On the morning of December 4th, 2024, I shot Mr. Thompson in Manhattan and he died. I knew what I was doing was illegal." Shackled in court, Mangione revealed he posed as an investor, emailing the UnitedHealthcare leadership, tricking the company into sending the location and details of its investor conference in New York City.
16: That's Fox's Brian Yenis reporting. Prosecutors are seeking life in prison. Mangione's attorneys are looking to dismiss the state murder charge. Lawyers for accused killer Alec Murdoch say they're introducing new evidence in his retrial for the murder of his wife and son. Fox's Jonathan Seri is in Lexington, South Carolina with the details.
24: Alec Murdoch wore civilian clothes in court for the first time since his 2023 conviction for the murders of his wife Maggie and son Paul 2 years before. Still likely to spend the rest of his life in prison after pleading guilty to millions of dollars in state and federal financial crimes, Murdoch hopes to at least partially clear his name in a new murder trial next April. The judge granted a defense request for an independent lab to analyze evidence found under Maggie Murdaugh's fingernails, shown to include trace amounts of DNA from an unknown male. Prosecutors threw water on defense efforts to explore whether shell casings at the Murdaugh family crime scene were connected to a 300 blackout rifle used in a murder in another town.
16: The judge agreed to a defense request to move the location of the trial. I'm Deborah Valentine. This is Fox News.
0: Weather watch calls for cloudy skies in the overnight hours with scattered showers and thunderstorms and temperatures in the mid-60s. Saturday, scattered showers and thunderstorms with highs in the low 80s and north winds at 5 to 10. Saturday night, scattered showers and thunderstorms with temperatures in the low 60s. Sunday, showers early in the day, otherwise partly sunny with highs in the upper 70s. Monday, chance of storms in the morning with high temperatures around 80. Tuesday, sunshine with high temperatures in the upper 80s. On Wednesday, we'll see a slight chance of storms with highs in the upper 70s. Thursday, chance of thunderstorms with temperatures topping out in the upper 70s. In the 880 Weather Center, I'm meteorologist Ray Miller. For more, check KRVN.com. Right now, it's 72.
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1: This is Lee Habib, and this is Our American Stories, the show where America is the star and the American people. Coming to you from the city where the West begins, Fort Worth, Texas. Throughout the 1940s and 50s, C.S. Lewis's popular fiction, such as the Chronicles of Narnia series, made him a household name in England and the United States. Not much has changed since then, except that his books have now earned him worldwide fame. Let's take a look at this man and one of his most famous books. Here's our own Greg Hengler.
2: On November 22nd, 1963, three towering figures of the 20th century died. President John F. Kennedy was killed by a sniper's bullet in Dallas, Texas. Aldous Huxley, author of Brave New World, succumbed to cancer. And in the exact hour as Kennedy's assassination, in the cloistered scholarly world of Oxford, England, the long career of Clive Staples Lewis ended due to kidney failure. He was 64 years old. C.S. Lewis's career was defined by his works in Christian apologetic writings. Apologetics meaning the discipline of defending or attempting to prove the truth of Christian doctrines through systematic argumentation and discourse. Here's Lewis scholar Dabney Hart answering the question, who was C.S. Lewis?
3: He became the leading Christian apologist of the second half of the 20th century. And he became the author of the most important children's series of the 20th century. He was a complex man.
2: C.S. Lewis was born in Belfast, Northern Ireland, on November 29, 1898, the younger of two boys. Lewis enrolled at Oxford University, the oldest university in the English-speaking world, and referred to himself at this age as an atheist. His time at Oxford was cut short at 19 when he volunteered and was sent to the frontline trenches in northern France during World War I. Wounded from an exploding shell after 1 year in battle, Lewis returned to Oxford University, where he graduated with honors. And it was there where he was then elected to begin his nearly 30-year tenure at Magdalen College. Here, with a pint of beer and a pipe, Lewis spent many late evenings at local pubs in philosophical discussion with friends such as J.R.R. Tolkien, Hugo Dyson, and other members of his late-night social group were also important for his transformation from an atheist to a theist to a Christian. From about the age of 10 until he was 33, he had been assuming that Christianity was just another myth, a beautiful lie.
4: Here's Lewis scholars Professor Lyle Dorset and Christopher Mitchell from Wheaton College.
6: He was the most reluctant convert in the United Kingdom. He didn't really want to be a believer, but he couldn't help himself. He was drawn to God. God kept drawing him to him.
7: And then he read Chesterton's Everlasting Man, and at that point he began to see that maybe Christianity was not so intellectually in the dark as he had thought. And so there's this journey, but what he's doing at this point is he's really looking for reasons not to believe in the Christian faith, and yet without him even trying, things are coming into his life to force him to look at it and say, well, maybe it's not such a, you know, open and shut case.
2: It was also during these conversations at the pub where C.S. Lewis and J.R.R. Tolkien decided to write what we now know as the Chronicles of Narnia and the Lord of the Rings. Here again is Christopher Mitchell.
7: The story is told that at a point they sort of agreed that nobody was writing the kind of books that they like to read, so they decided that they would do it.
2: All of C.S. Lewis's 40-plus books have stayed in print since their initial publishing. In fact, sales have been increasing, with Narnia sales reaching 1 million annually, and his nonfiction Christian writings are not only popular, but they appeal to Christians from all denominations. Here's Lewis scholar Dabney Hart.
3: The basis of his widespread popularity is that his Christian faith was, as he called it, mere Christianity. It was basic Christianity. It was Christianity that created a unifying element. And so Roman Catholics and Baptists and many others, you know, find there a reinforcement.
2: A central part of Lewis's so-called mere Christianity is what has become known as Lewis's trilemma.
6: What do you do with a world full of people who say Jesus was a great teacher, yet they're saying he's not who he said he was? He's a great teacher, but he's not God. And Lewis says, well, you know, how can he be a great man and a great teacher, you know, a wonderful man, a wonderful prophet, but yet not who he says he is? He's either a liar, he's a lunatic, or he's who he says he is.
2: This was a brave move considering the secular age Lewis was living in. After all, most of the world saw only two ways to live. You either became a Nazi and conquered the world, or you became a communist and saved it. Years before Aslan and the White Witch, in the fictional Kingdom of Narnia was penned, C.S. Lewis explored the theme of good and evil in a thin volume of imaginative letters between two devils. Philosophical and diabolical, yet entertaining and easily readable by the masses, the Screwtape Letters is a satirical portrait of an elderly retired devil named Screwtape and his nephew, a young demon apprentice tempter named Wormwood. Each of the 31 letters from Screwtape were originally published each week in a church newspaper in 1941. The full collection of letters were published on February 9, 1942. The first edition of 2,000 copies were sold out even before the book was released. It would be reprinted 8 more times before the end of the year and lead Lewis to being put on the cover of Time magazine with the demon Screwtape standing on his left shoulder.
1: When we come back, more of the remarkable story of one of the world's greatest writers, C.S. 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
8: I'm weatherology meteorologist Derek Height with a significant weather update. A severe thunderstorm warning has been issued for areas of Frontier,
9: Hayes, and Lincoln counties until 2:15 a.m. this morning. Both large hail and straight-line winds are possible with this storm. Penny-sized hail and winds up to 60 miles an hour are likely as it pushes northeast at around 30 miles an hour. For your safety, stay inside and away from windows until the storm passes. Large hail and strong winds can easily shatter glass, causing injury. If you're caught outside, take shelter in a sturdy building or a hardtop car. Take shelter now. Again, a severe thunderstorm warning continues for sections of Frontier, Hayes, and Lincoln counties until 2:15 a.m. this morning. Bear in mind, this storm has the potential for hail the size of pennies and wind gusts to 60 miles an hour. I'm meteorologist Derek Height. 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
27: Finding the one perfect moment by which the young man will turn back on his faith and his God. After all, Screwtape advises Wormwood, why use adultery when golf will do? Here's Wormwood reading a letter from his uncle Screwtape.
28: And doubtless, like all young tempters, you are anxious to be able to report spectacular wickedness. But do remember, the only thing that matters is the extent to which you separate the man from the enemy. It does not matter how small the sins are, provided that their cumulative effect is to edge the man away from the light and out into the nothing. Murder is no better than cards, if cards can do the trick. Indeed, the safest road to hell is the gradual one. The gentle slope, soft underfoot, without sudden turnings, without milestones, without signposts. Your affectionate uncle, Screwtape.
27: Lewis's point was this: if we could overhear what our enemies say about us, in this case, demonic enemies, it would shock us into realization that we're really in a spiritual battle.
14: You young tempters are so predictable. It's all show and flash with you, when in fact, it's much better to keep the patient ignorant of your existence.
28: Well, how could we accomplish such a thing?
14: Well, there are many different ways. The worship of sex, some aspects of psychoanalysis, this thing some call a life force. They may prove useful. If once we can produce our perfect work, the materialist magician, a man not using but veritably worshipping what he vaguely calls forces while denying the existence of spirits, then the end of the war will be in sight.
28: Oh, wondrous day.
14: The fact that devils are predominantly comic or absurdly exaggerated figures in the modern imagination will help you. If any faint suspicion of your existence begins to arise in his mind, suggest to him a picture of something in red tights. And persuade him that since he cannot believe in that, it is an old textbook method of confusing them, he therefore cannot believe in you.
28: Right.
27: Here's Screwtape explaining to Wormwood that the battle is not a carnal one, as humans often think, but it is spiritual.
28: But this business of the humans being in love, is that desirable or not?
14: Really, Wormwood, that is the sort of question one expects them to ask. Leave them to discuss whether love or patriotism or celibacy or candles and altars or teetotalism or education are good or bad. Can't you see? There is no answer.
28: Oh.
14: Nothing matters at all except the tendency of a given state of mind in given circumstances to move a particular patient at a particular moment nearer to the enemy or nearer to us. Got it?
28: Yes, Uncle.
27: Temptation in Screwtape is distortion, exaggeration, and short lies that the enemy tells the believer so that he will mistrust God. And small sins will snowball into big sins.
14: Talk to him about moderation in all things. If you can get him to the point of thinking that religion is all very well up to a point, you can feel quite happy about his soul.
28: Brilliant.
14: A moderated religion is as good for us as no religion at all, and much more amusing.
27: Here's Wormwood reading a follow-up letter from his uncle Screwtape.
28: My dear Wormwood, obviously you are making excellent progress. For this reason, I am almost glad to hear that he is still a churchgoer and a communicant. What? I know there are dangers in this, but anything is better than that he should realize the break he has made with the first months of his Christian life. As long as he retains externally the habits of a Christian, he can still be made to think of himself as one who has adopted a few new friends and amusements, but whose spiritual state is much the same as it was 6 weeks ago. And while he thinks that, we do not have to contend with the explicit repentance of a definite, fully recognized sin, but only with his vague, though uneasy, feeling that he hasn't been doing very well lately.
27: The purpose of Lewis's Screwtape letters was to stimulate a fascinating discourse on the sinful nature of man versus the redemptive nature of God. As Lewis wrote in Mere Christianity, "No man knows how bad he is till he has tried very hard to be good." Yet despite his lengthy and acclaimed tenure at Oxford, this man was repeatedly denied professorship.
7: His popularity on sort of a lay level, his willingness to write outside the academic community, to write for the common person, and especially to write theology, to write Christianity, and to do it so boldly, and actually to attack his colleagues' positions, didn't make him popular.
27: Despite being shunned by his colleagues in academia, Lewis was besieged by countless letters from fans in the English-speaking world. And he personally responded to every single one. Considered by many, if not most, to be the greatest Christian writer in the English language, C.S. Lewis has left an unmatched legacy. Here again is Lyle Dorset, Christopher Mitchell,
4: and Walter Hooper,
27: literary advisor to the Lewis estate.
6: I consider Lewis's greatest legacy being that the 30-some books he wrote in many genres, all the writing he did, that many, many lives during his lifetime and continuing to this day have been utterly changed because of what he did. Broken people, wounded people, people bound up in all kinds of things they wanted to be free from, have found freedom through Jesus Christ that Lewis's books pointed to. I certainly was one of those, and I am not unique.
7: You may not at the end of the day agree with him, but Christianity is no longer this sort of mindless believism. But there's a reason for accepting these things, and you just can't write it off. And those who do, I think, have not really listened to him.
15: Well, in other writers you've been finding, you've been reading, you get a corner of the curtain is raised. You get a little bit of the truth. With Lewis, the big curtains just open up wide, they extend all the way to the side of the theater, and you see everything that's in front of you. You see more than you've ever seen before. To see through Lewis's eyes is to see the universe almost as I think God sees it.
27: Lewis admitted that while the writing process for the Screwtape Letters was easy, he confessed, being in the mindset of a demon had its consequences. It almost smothered me before I was done. But Lewis's readers are eternally grateful. As the New Yorker stated, if wit and wisdom, style and scholarship are requisites to passage through the pearly gates, Mr. Lewis will be among the angels.
1: And a terrific job on the production, editing, and storytelling by our own Greg Hengler. And I love that line, no man knows how bad he is until he tries to be good. And of course, the Screwtape Letters may be the best entrance point to Christianity because it starts with life as seen by demons, by devils. A masterpiece of humor, wit, and grace. The story of the Screwtape Letters here on Our American Stories.

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5: I'm weatherology meteorologist Derek Height with a significant weather update. A severe thunderstorm warning continues until 2:15 a.m. this morning for Frontier, Hayes, and Lincoln counties. Both large hail and straight-line winds are possible with this storm. Penny-sized hail and winds up to 60 miles an hour are likely as it pushes northeast at 30 miles an hour. Once again, a severe thunderstorm warning continues until 2:15 a.m. this morning for Frontier, Hayes, and Lincoln counties. Remember, this storm has the potential for hail the size of pennies and winds up to 60 miles an hour are likely. I'm meteorologist Derek Height. 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
8: Weather watch calls for cloudy skies in the overnight hours with scattered showers and thunderstorms and temperatures in the mid-60s. Saturday, scattered showers and thunderstorms with highs in the low 80s and north winds at 5 to 10. Saturday night, scattered showers and thunderstorms with temperatures in the low 60s. Sunday, showers early in the day, otherwise partly sunny with highs in the upper 70s. Monday, chance of storms in the morning with high temperatures around 80. Tuesday, sunshine with high temperatures in the upper 80s. On Wednesday, we'll see a slight chance of storms with highs in the upper 70s. Thursday, chance of thunderstorms with temperatures topping out in the upper 70s. In the 880 Weather Center, I'm meteorologist Ray Miller. For more, check KRVN.com. Right now, it's 72.
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3: Fox News. I'm Deborah Valentine. The Trump administration is asking the Supreme Court to allow continued construction of the White House ballroom after a lower court halted the construction.
10: The president's solicitor general argues the injunction issued by the lower court is extraordinary and unlawful as it halts construction on an integrated military complex, including a secure ballroom space vitally required by national security.
3: Fox's Jared Halpern. Tropical storm Lala is on course to strengthen as a Category 1 hurricane as its core hits or passes very close to the Big Island of Hawaii later today.
11: We already have hurricane warnings south of us on the Big Island where the first impacts are expected. A direct hurricane hit in Hawaii is rare, happening just three times in the last 77 years.
3: Fox Weather's Katie Byrne reporting from Honolulu. 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
12: Let's get into the story. Take it away, Dr. Gelso.
13: Robert E. Lee, just to give you the basic skeleton outline, was born in 1807 at Stratford Hall on the northern neck of Virginia, which had been the ancestral home of many of the Lee family, a family which had roots in Virginia back into the 17th century. He attends West Point. He is class of 1829, graduates second in his class. When I say second, he missed graduating first, really by a couple of digits. It was like one of those batting average contests where you have to take it out to the fourth digit to determine who the winner is, and is posted to the elite Corps of Engineers and spends a good deal of the rest of his professional life in the Army's Corps of Engineers doing really Corps of Engineering things. He mainly is devoted to fortification construction, and as a specialty within that, coastal fortification is something of a specialty within that kind of engineering, which requires a great deal of imagination. And it has to be said that Lee was a very good engineer and a very dedicated engineer. He also was a very frustrated engineer because promotion in the Army as a whole and in the Corps of Engineers was sclerotic, to say the least. The great advantage of Army employment was that it was guaranteed and secure. The downside was that it was slow. And Lee experiences this, and it's a source of great frustration. He would like to move up. When the Mexican War comes, he sees this as an opportunity, and he grabs it. He's sent off on one engineering assignment, which doesn't look terribly promising. But then he is seconded to the staff of Winfield Scott. Winfield Scott is about to mount one of the most adventurous amphibious expeditions in American military history. And that is the Joint Army-Navy landing at Veracruz on the eastern coast of Mexico. Lee is immediately ticketed by Scott as an up-and-coming person and becomes a major part of Scott's staff, as a major assistance to Scott in the capture of Veracruz, accompanies Scott's invasion of Mexico past the battle at Cerro Gordo up to the battles around Mexico City, which eventually end in the surrender of Mexico City and the end of the Mexican War with the Treaty of Guadalupe Hidalgo. All through it, Lee is very much Winfield Scott's right-hand man. And Scott would later say years later that all of the plaudits he, Scott, won in the Mexican War were really due to the advice that he garnered from Robert E. Lee. But the war is over. Lee goes back to doing coastal fortification with Corps of Engineers. It's not terribly exciting. And in fact, it gets, if anything, it gets worse, because in 1852, he's assigned to become superintendent of West Point. Now, I know that sounds glamorous on the surface of it. In 1852, it wasn't. At this point, West Point is still very much a Corps of Engineering school, which means that even though Lee is the superintendent, he has virtually no discretion about what to do. He is micromanaged for 3 years by the chief engineer in Washington, D.C. And finally, at the end of it, he is only too happy to grab an opportunity to transfer out of the Corps of Engineers and accept a commission as lieutenant colonel of the 2nd Cavalry in Texas. Now, Texas is not what you would call in those days an ideal posting. It gives you an idea of some degree of his frustration that he's willing to accept this. But off to Texas he goes as lieutenant colonel of the 2nd Cavalry. And there he really does nothing more than chase Comanches and various outlaws around the countryside to no very particular purpose. He never really fires a shot in anger himself. It is not until 1861 that things begin to warm up. In 1861, he's recalled to Washington by Winfield Scott, ostensibly to help rewrite the army regulations, but really Scott wants him in Washington because the country is splitting apart. Seven southern states have seceded from the Union. There is a possibility of conflict. Scott wants Lee in Washington because Scott's feeling is that if anyone should take command of federal forces in dealing with secession, it should be Robert E. Lee. The firing on Fort Sumter takes place, and indeed, Abraham Lincoln puts into process an invitation to Lee. It comes through old Francis Preston Blair, one of the great political wire pullers of Washington. Blair sits down with Lee and basically says to Lee, President Lincoln would like you to take command of the armies in the field. And Lee says no, which is a great surprise. But Lee explains it this way: I cannot raise my hand against my native state. Now, Virginia at that point had not yet seceded, but it was hovering on the brink of doing so. And Lee simply says, I can't do that. What Lee does, in fact, is not only refuse that invitation, he then goes home and writes out a letter of resignation from the army. And he might have stopped right there, but at that same moment, he receives an invitation from the state authorities, the Virginia state authorities in Richmond, to come there and help them oversee the organization of state forces. And he agrees to do that. So he goes to Richmond. He is commissioned as a brigadier general of Virginia forces. When Virginia joins the Confederacy, he is made a general in the Confederate Army. And from that point, he takes off. He becomes General Lee. He becomes the man who is the victor in the Peninsula Campaign of 1862, victor at Second Bull Run, escapes near destruction at Antietam, victor at Chancellorsville and Fredericksburg, near victor at Gettysburg, fights things out against Ulysses Grant in 1864 in the Overland Campaign, undergoes the siege of Richmond, and finally surrenders to Ulysses Grant at Appomattox Courthouse on April 9th, 1865. And that is usually where people think the bookend occurs in Lee's life. Actually, it's not, because he's offered, and it's a very strange offer, he's made the offer by Washington College in the upper Shenandoah to become their president. It was an act of desperation on their part. This was a small college which hardly had a pulse. The surprising thing is that Lee accepts. He becomes president of Washington and, to everybody's surprise, turns into a remarkably successful college president, completely revamps the curriculum. He starts moving people away from the traditional Greek and Latin classics curriculum to a more vocationally oriented curriculum with engineering and journalism and business. He is enormously successful in raising money and in bulking up the student body, to the point that by the time of his death in 1870, he has made Washington College an educational powerhouse on a par with the University of Virginia. Those last 5 years of his life were really the most successful years

0: occasion. In other words, I should have been doing something like this all of my life. So Robert E. Lee then, who had suffered over the years increasingly from heart trouble, heart attacks, finally succumbs to a stroke and a heart attack and dies on October 12, 1870, and is buried there on the campus of the college, which then renames itself as Washington and Lee University.
1: And a terrific job on the editing by our own Monty Montgomery. And a special thanks to the Bill of Rights Institute for allowing us to use this phenomenal audio, which was originally a part of their Scholar Talk series. And of course, a special thanks to Dr. Alan Gelzo for all of his work on the Civil War and that period. There's simply no one better. A short history of Robert E. Lee here on Our American Stories.

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4: I'm weatherology meteorologist Derek Height with a significant weather update. A new severe thunderstorm warning has been issued until 2:30 a.m. this morning for Dawson County. As of about 1:40 a.m., the strongest part of the storm was along a line stretching through Maywood and Curtis, pushing northeast at about 45 miles an hour. This line of storms will bring with it the threat for both large hail and straight-line damaging winds. Pea-sized hail and winds up to 60 miles an hour are likely. As this batch of storms pushes northeast, the threat for large hail and damaging winds will continue through areas near Wellfleet, Farnham, Cozad, North Platte, Gothenburg, and Brady. I'm meteorologist Derek Height. Live KRVN storm coverage is presented by Spartan Roofing, Lexington Farm Bureau, and Adams Bank and Trust. I'm weatherology meteorologist Derek Height with a significant weather update. A new severe thunderstorm warning has been issued until 2:30 a.m. this morning for Dawson County. As of about 1:40 a.m., the strongest part of the storm was along a line stretching through Maywood and Curtis, pushing northeast at about 45 miles an hour. This line of storms will bring with it the threat for both large hail and straight-line damaging winds. Pea-sized hail and winds up to 60 miles an hour are likely. As this batch of storms pushes northeast, the threat for large hail and damaging winds will continue through areas near Wellfleet, Farnham, Cozad, North Platte, Gothenburg, and Brady. I'm meteorologist Derek Height. Live KRVN storm coverage is presented by Spartan Roofing, Lexington Farm Bureau, and Adams Bank and Trust.
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3: I'm weatherology meteorologist Derek Height with a significant weather update. A severe thunderstorm warning continues until 2:15 a.m. this morning for Lincoln, Hayes, and Frontier counties. Both large hail and straight-line winds are possible with this storm. Penny-sized hail and winds up to 60 miles an hour are likely as it moves northeast at around 45 miles an hour. Once again, a severe thunderstorm warning continues until 2:15 a.m. this morning for Lincoln, Hayes, and Frontier counties. Remember, this storm has the potential for penny-sized hail, and winds up to 60 miles an hour are likely. Bear in mind, other severe weather warnings continue across our listing area. Severe thunderstorm warnings continue for parts of Lincoln, Frontier, Hayes, and Custer counties until 2:15 a.m. Also, for Dawson County until 2:30 a.m. I'm meteorologist Derek Height. 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
5: In order to make it from day to day, one had to envision a better tomorrow. If not for me, my child, if not for my child, my grandchild, and so on. They had to envision a better life sometime. So faith is key to survive enslavement. Now, in Texas, as in most places, they were not allowed to form churches on their own, and it was illegal to teach enslaved people to read. Those who did learn to read the Bible did so surreptitiously. There were often clandestine worship services at night. Eventually, that physical enslavement ended, and they were now not just freed from the shackles of slavery, but they were now free to have their own spiritual experience that they determined. However, if you can imagine, the enslavers were compensated for the loss of their property. These families being released from slavery received nothing, absolutely nothing. I can't imagine how daunting it must have been to them. So, of course, they're going to form freedmen's towns across the South. Many of them had learned to read. Ministers then grew out from among them. And there were always two elements that went with it, a church and a cemetery. The churches became the anchors of these freedmen's towns, and that was the impetus for White Rock Chapel. These five families that left enslavement with nothing banded together and said, we're going to work, earn money, pool our money, and purchase land for both a church and a cemetery. And these families worked together 19 years. My head still swims when I think about that, that these families held together, worked together for small amounts of money for those 19 years for the common good. And that in and of itself is an amazing story that needs to be told. The second part of the amazing story is they went to a man who had enslaved some of them. Now, if you know anything about the history right after the Civil War among the relationship among whites and blacks, the word among whites is that you never sell blacks land because doing so would give them power. But for reasons that I have not been able to understand, and our historian that we're working with has not been able to understand, this former enslaver sold the land to these families. And on top of that, he helped them build the church and attended church with them. The formerly enslaved and those who formerly enslaved them not only sat together in the same room at the same time, they worshiped together for at least a couple of generations, not just them, but their families. I mean, my goodness, what an amazing story in and of itself. It's just hard for me to imagine groups so disparate from each other, so potentially antagonistic of each other, worshiping together in a common structure. I would love to believe that God moved them to do that. That's my supposition. But unfortunately, in those days, the White Rock Creek flooded, and there was a massive flood that swept away a family of five. So they needed to build a church in another location. Thankfully, a wealthy white landowner heard of their plight and donated land. His name was S.S. Noel.
6: A poor man who made a living as a farmer in Georgia, who brought his family to Texas in 1875, and just with scraping together what he could, started buying land. And ended up being the largest landowner in what came to be the township of Addison. The town was called Noel Junction at the time.
5: And I'll say it again, the feeling at the time among white landowners is that you never sell black people land.
6: He was a really prominent citizen, and one of his employees was a member of the White Rock Chapel Church, and he lived along with his wife and children on the Noel farm. And so Mr. Noel and he had become really good friends, and he was introduced to the fellowship there. And
5: that wealthy landowner not only donated the land for the church, which is where the present church stands, but also helped them to build that church. And also, he and his family attended worship services with them for generations. There was an article in a local publication here in Dallas in the mid-70s that they were interviewing a descendant, and he said, Our donating that land was the best thing that my family had ever done.
6: It's a glimpse that there were white people in the 19th century who were not barbaric, who were, in fact, kind and loving and supportive of those less fortunate than themselves, no matter what color they were.
5: That simple story was the main motivation for my family to purchase that church, so that story continues, because it is a lesson for us today. The things that we find the fight over, it pales in comparison to people who had been enslaved, working with people who had enslaved them. If those early Texans can come together, then we can come together and accomplish amazing things following the template that those individuals did more than 100 years ago. I'm, as you can hear in my voice, I'm still moved by the story.
7: The story of a church built on reconciliation, the story of White Rock Chapel, here on Our American Stories.
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19: Crime Falls. I'm Deborah Valentine, Fox News. President Trump speaking on Long Island in support of Republican gubernatorial candidate Bruce Blakeman and highlighting new crime rates in New York City.
20: According to the FBI's 2025 Uniform Crime Report, violent crime was down 9.3% from the previous year. Murder and non-negligent manslaughter was down 18.1%, rape down 7.6%, and robbery down 18.5%. President Trump, who campaigned as a law and order president, touted the numbers as evidence that he is making America great again. The president made the stop at the Nassau County Police Academy along with FBI Director Kash Patel. Dozens of police officers in uniform stood behind the podium as he spoke. He told the crowd he has ended the war on police and declared a very strong war on crime.
19: Fox's Anita Vogel reporting. Luigi Mangione pleads guilty in a New York City court for the murder of United Healthcare CEO Brian Thompson. Fox's Brian Yannis reports from New York.
21: Luigi Mangione pleading guilty to two federal stalking charges as the 28-year-old confessed to shooting and killing United Healthcare CEO Brian Thompson. Mangione read from a statement expressing no remorse, admitting, quote, "Before traveling to New York, I used a 3D printer to make part of a gun. On the morning of December 4, 2024, I shot Mr. Thompson in Manhattan and he died. I knew what I was doing was illegal." Mangione said he emailed United Healthcare's leadership posing as a $50 billion investor, tricking them into sharing the location of its investor conference in New York City where he shot Thompson outside.
19: Mangione's legal team is trying to have state charges against their client dismissed. 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
19: Lawyers for accused killer Alec Murdoch say they're introducing new evidence in his retrial in the murder of his wife and son. Fox's Jonathan Seri is in Lexington, South Carolina with the details.
25: Alec Murdoch wore civilian clothes in court for the first time since his 2023 conviction for the murders of his wife Maggie and son Paul 2 years before. Still likely to spend the rest of his life in prison after pleading guilty to millions of dollars in state and federal financial crimes, Murdoch hopes to at least partially clear his name in a new murder trial next April. The judge granted a defense request for an independent lab to analyze evidence found under Maggie Murdaugh's fingernails, shown to include trace amounts of DNA from an unknown male. Prosecutors threw water on defense efforts to explore whether shell casings at the Murdaugh family crime scene were connected to a .300 blackout rifle used in a murder in another town.
19: The judge agreed to a defense request to move the location of the trial, but has not yet picked a new venue. The Trump administration is overhauling the recommended vaccine schedule for kids. Fox's Jared Halpern has more from the White House.
26: Fewer shots spread out over more time is among the changes to the childhood vaccine schedule announced this week by President Trump and the Department of Health and Human Services.
27: We really need to gain the trust, and this is a giant step in the right direction.
26: Dr. Stephanie Herodopoulos is the Principal Deputy Assistant Secretary for Health at HHS and Director of National Health Communications.
27: We are not anti-vaccine. We want to make sure that people have all the choices available.
26: Herodopoulos says reducing the diseases recommended to vaccinate against will not make existing vaccines unavailable or uncovered by insurance. At the White House, Jared Halpern, Fox News.
19: Lebanon says an Israeli airstrike on southern Lebanon has killed at least 7 people. I'm Deborah Valentine. This is Fox News.
0: weatherology meteorologist Derek Height with a significant weather update. A new severe thunderstorm warning has been issued until 2:30 a.m. this morning for Dawson County. This line of storms has the potential for both large hail and strong straight-line winds. Pea-sized hail and winds up to 60 miles an hour are likely. As this array of storms pushes northeast, the threat for large hail and damaging winds will continue through areas near Brady, Cozad, Maxwell, Buffalo, Callaway, and Gothenburg. For your safety, stay inside and away from windows until the storm passes. Large hail and strong winds can easily shatter glass, causing injury. If you're caught outside, take shelter in a sturdy building or a hardtop car. Take shelter now. Again, a severe thunderstorm warning continues until 2:30 a.m. this morning for Dawson County. Those near Brady, Cozad, Maxwell, Buffalo, Callaway, Gothenburg, and surrounding areas should take cover now. Bear in mind, this array of storms has the potential for pea-sized hail, and winds up to 60 miles an hour are likely. Strong storms also continue to affect other portions of our listening area. Severe thunderstorm warnings continue for sections of Lincoln, Hayes, Frontier, and Custer counties until 2:15 a.m. I'm meteorologist Derek Height. 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
1: The 880 Weather Watch calls for cloudy skies in the overnight hours with scattered showers and thunderstorms and temperatures in the mid-60s. Saturday, scattered showers and thunderstorms with highs in the low 80s and north winds at 5 to 10. Saturday night, scattered showers and thunderstorms with temperatures in the low 60s. Sunday, showers early in the day, otherwise partly sunny with highs in the upper 70s. Monday, chance of storms in the morning with high temperatures around 80. Tuesday, sunshine with high temperatures in the upper 80s. On Wednesday, we'll see a slight chance of storms with highs in the upper 70s. Thursday, chance of thunderstorms with temperatures topping out in the upper 70s. In the 880 Weather Center, I'm meteorologist Ray Miller. For more, check KRVN.com. Right now, it's 72.
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2: Dangerous radical. Cushing was a congregationalist, and he had strong beliefs in the power of prayer. As they assembled, Cushing made a motion that they began their business every day with prayer. Some of the delegates opposed this motion because of the diversity of denominations that were represented by the delegates. But Samuel Adams, the firebrand of the Revolution, and also a devout member of the Congregational Church, rose and asserted that he was no bigot and could hear a prayer from any gentleman of piety and virtue who was at the same time a friend of his country. And so when they realized it didn't matter so much the denomination, Sam Adams nominated a local Anglican pastor, Jacob Duché, to lead in prayer, and the delegates agreed. About the same time, a rumor swept through Philadelphia, which later proved untrue, that at that very moment, Boston was being shelled by British cannons. When the delegates gathered the next morning and assembled in Carpenter's Hall for the agreed-upon prayer, they were all tense and confused. In that room were other icons of liberty, such as John Hancock and Patrick Henry. Duché opened the Anglican prayer book to the prescribed reading for the day, and the delegates instantly sensed the section of scripture was providential. It was from Psalm 35, and Duché read these words, "Plead my cause, O Lord, with those who strive with me. Fight against those who fight against me. Let those be put to shame and brought to dishonor who seek after my life. Let those be turned back and brought to confusion who plot my hurt." No more appropriate scripture could have been found. And yet it wasn't pre-planned. Duché was simply reading the day's liturgy. And then Jacob Duché led in a powerful prayer. It lasted in all, they say, about 10 minutes, and it has been called the most famous prayer of the American Revolution. He said in part, "O Lord, our Heavenly Father, high and mighty King of kings and Lord of lords, who dost from thy throne behold all the dwellers on earth and reignest with power supreme and uncontrolled over all the kingdoms, empires, and governments, Look down and mercy, we beseech thee, on these our American states, who have fled to thee from the rod of the oppressor and thrown themselves on thy gracious protection, desiring to be henceforth dependent only upon thee. He continued, Be thou present, O God of wisdom, and direct the counsels of this honorable assembly. Enable them to settle things on the best and surest foundation, that the scene of blood may be speedily closed, and that order, harmony, and peace may be effectually restored, and that truth and justice, religion and piety prevail and flourish among the people. Preserve the health of their bodies and the vigor of their minds. Shower down upon them and the millions they represent such temporal blessings as thou seest expedient for them in this world, and crown them with everlasting glory in the world to come. All this we ask in the name and through the merits of Jesus Christ, thy Son and our Savior. Well, afterwards, John Adams described this event in a letter to his wife, Abigail. Mr. Duché appeared and read several prayers in the established form, and then he read the collect for the seventh day of September, which was the 35th Psalm. You must remember that this was the morning after we heard the horrible rumor of the colonnade of Boston. He said, I never saw a greater effect upon an audience. It seemed as if heaven had ordained that psalm to be read on that morning. After this, Mr. Duché, unexpectedly to everyone, struck out into an extemporaneous prayer which filled the bosom of every man present. I must confess, I never heard a better prayer or one so well pronounced with fervor, with such ardor, such earnestness and pathos, and in language so elegant and sublime for America, for the Congress, for the province of Massachusetts Bay, and especially for the town of Boston. It had an excellent effect on everyone there. According to other accounts, many of the delegates were in tears, and some were on their knees. It was as though the Lord himself had come down into the room to receive the prayers of these frightened but determined revolutionaries. Jacob Duché's prayers so braced the Continental Congress that he henceforth started each day's session in prayer, becoming, in effect, America's first congressional chaplain.
3: And a terrific job on the production, editing, and storytelling by our own Greg Hengler. And a special thanks to Robert Morgan, who's the author of 100 Bible Verses That Made America. My goodness, that line at the beginning of his prayer, Be thou present, O God of wisdom. I almost think we should lead all of our prayers there, because it's such a great and specific place to start. He had read earlier from Psalm 35, and it felt as if heaven itself had arranged that prayer, said John Adams. The story of the First Continental Congress's first prayer session here on Our American Stories. 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
10: This is Lee Habib, and this is Our American Stories. Few lyrics signal Christmas more than roasted chestnuts, but by the time the words were penned in 1945, those days were already gone. The American chestnut tree had vanished, and in its place, nostalgia for the plant grew. Let's get into the story.
11: You almost hear the nostalgia sometimes when you think about
12: chestnuts roasting on an open fire.
11: It's interesting too, because there's another Christmas song.
23: At the fireplace while we watch the chestnuts pop.
11: That's the chestnuts. Because if you don't score a chestnut and you put it in the fire, it will
23: pop, pop, pop, pop.
11: And you can still go to New York City today and buy chestnuts on the street at Christmas time. But it is nostalgia. It's not real anymore. What we had was about 4 billion chestnut trees, and within about 50 years, everything was gone. Street corner New York chestnuts quickly became Chinese ones.
28: That was Michael Gergen, CEO of the American Chestnut Foundation, or TACF for short.
11: When we lost the chestnut, we lost this relationship with forests, life, the American experience, all of it. Gone. All sorts of wildlife were reliant on the tree. Turkey, deer, bear, Native Americans managed that tree. So there was a system that was very much designed so that there was constantly chestnuts, so there was constantly wildlife for them to hunt. The Haudenosaunee tribe in New York even called the tree a cousin. It was so important to their life. When European colonization came in, it provided a lot of opportunities. Chestnut was absolutely important for that winter food supply. You know, it was often called the bread tree.
28: And one region in America would seize on those opportunities like no other.
11: In Appalachia, it was just a part of life. In addition to being a tree that provided food for human beings, particularly in poorer communities, the chestnut harvest actually made up a significant portion of income for folks. Kids would talk about selling, you know, nuts to folks on train cars and being able to produce a tremendous amount of income for their family.
29: And the nuts, they were quite a bit of feed for animals as well, hogs in particular.
11: The tannin industry is the one that was really interesting. So the ability to take tannins from the chestnut and actually use it in leather treatment was really, really influential for a very long period of time. And that's one of the reasons why it was great for fencing, construction, because of that high tannin concentration. It doesn't rot. All the treated pine that you see now, you could just use chestnut. You wouldn't have to treat it.
29: still find chestnut in a lot of places. They called it the cradle to grave species in Appalachia because it was literally a cradle and literally a grave for people, but it provided a whole lot of life in between.
28: But that way of life was about to come crashing down. Dissatisfied with the American chestnut's wild nature and small fruit, orchard growers began importing the Chinese

0: Japanese chestnut, a cousin from Asia, specifically bred for agricultural use. What they didn't know was that they were also importing a stowaway, chestnut blight. The Chinese chestnut was immune to the disease, but its American cousin would have no such luxury.
1: 1904, a forester at the Bronx Zoo noticed the Chinese blight. In one of his handwritten notes, he said, "This would be devastating." And he was absolutely right.
0: Spreading by both wind and rain, it rapidly tore through the American chestnut population. In a single year, it could advance roughly 20 miles.
1: There were a couple of attempts by the Department of Agriculture to actually solve the problem directly, and they failed.
0: People could only watch as tumorous cankers strangled the life from their ancient trees. But that would be assuming that they even had the luxury to watch.
2: A host of unemployed citizens faced the grim problem of existence, and an equally great number toil with little return.
3: Only a foolish optimist can deny the dark realities of the moment.
1: The Depression takes Appalachia, and think about that for a moment. If you lost your winter food, lost some income from wood, from tannins, Appalachia pretty much emptied out.
0: But not all hope was lost. Not every tree was killed by the first wave of disease. A scattered few survived long enough for their seeds to be grown in carefully protected orchards. Once a staple of American life, the American chestnut was now on hospice.
1: Government gave up on it. That's when volunteers came together and said, "We're not ready to give up."
0: That's where the American Chestnut Foundation comes in. A volunteer organization with one expressed aim: producing an American chestnut capable of surviving in the wild.
1: If you ask everybody who's working on bringing this tree back, they'll talk about it as there's something that was lost from this landscape. It's a good idea to try to bring it back because it's the right thing to do. There are days I honestly am in awe of what they're capable of, because these are folks who've been working for 40 years just trying to keep chestnuts alive.
0: That work means pollinating individual flowers by hand in the heat of summer, trucking water during droughts, and infecting each meticulously grown tree with the most virulent strain of blight to ensure only the fittest survive to parent the next generation. But that's only the groundwork.
1: You know, we've got really terrific academics who are supporting us. We've got foresters. We've got state departments of forestry across the country. Sometimes, you know, they'll volunteer after hours to help us out. Sometimes they give us equipment to use. I even have one member who was a career diplomat, and you know, he really experienced the culture of chestnut in China and went back to university to get a PhD in natural resources so that he could help us study the American chestnut.
0: But despite so much commitment, success has been far from guaranteed.
1: The original plan was to breed in just 1/16th Chinese chestnut to have a more resistant tree. We got there, we did too much. Bottom line, that was devastating when you realize that it wasn't going to work. We really had a lot of hope in the transgenic process. There was a major growth penalty. That means that the tree's not going to get tall in the forest. That's the whole reason that we're breeding these things. You know, so that was devastating. The most important thing is to not turn those things into the heartbreak that they are, but into the learning that they really are. I think the beauty of a continuous improvement program like we've got for chestnut is we're not going to make any promises, but we are going to deliver. And we're delivering right now. That's something I couldn't have said with confidence 10 years ago.
0: Enter recurrent genomic selection, the statistical process that greatly increases the precision of breeding programs by predicting the traits of potential offspring. Often used for things such as increasing meat production or milk volume, it is now bringing a species back from the brink of extinction.
1: What I'm incredibly hopeful about is that, you know, the amount of resistance that we're already experiencing in this first generation of trees. At the end of 20 years, we'll have that third generation. far more resistant, those are going to last well beyond my lifetime. And I'm so excited about getting those trees on the landscape. Can celebrate the United States for lots of different reasons, but I go back and I look at some of the early writings of Alex de Tocqueville. He was a Frenchman who came over to the U.S. and sort of wrote about what the country was like. And one of the things that he found really remarkable was that ordinary Americans would just come together to solve extraordinary problems. And that's really epitomized in the spirit of the American Chestnut Foundation.
4: And a terrific job on the production, editing, and storytelling by our own James Jowski. And a special thanks to Michael Gergen for sharing the story of the chestnut tree. Appalachia itself thrived on the bounty of chestnut trees, from the chestnuts themselves to the tree itself and its properties for things like fence posts and so many other great uses. And then came the Chinese blight, and in steps the American Chestnut Foundation to try and solve the problem. And that is, as Tocqueville said, one of the great things about this country. We gather together voluntarily and solve all kinds of problems the government isn't equipped to do or may not be inclined to do. The story of the chestnut tree on Our American Stories.
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15: Weather watch calls for cloudy skies in the overnight hours with scattered showers and thunderstorms and temperatures in the mid-60s. Saturday, scattered showers and thunderstorms with highs in the low 80s and north winds at 5 to 10. Saturday night, scattered showers and thunderstorms with temperatures in the low 60s. Sunday, showers early in the day, otherwise partly sunny with highs in the upper 70s. Monday, chance of storms in the morning with high temperatures around 80. Tuesday, sunshine with high temperatures in the upper 80s. On Wednesday, we'll see a slight chance of storms with highs in the upper 70s. Thursday, chance of thunderstorms with temperatures topping out in the upper 70s. In the 880 Weather Center, I'm meteorologist Ray Miller. For more, check KRVN.com. Right now, it's 73.
10: 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The Great Plains depends on 880 KRVN Lexington.
12: Fox News. I'm Deborah Valentine. The Trump administration is asking the Supreme Court to allow continued construction of the White House ballroom after a lower court halted the construction.
16: The president's solicitor general argues the injunction issued by the lower court is extraordinary and unlawful as it halts construction on an integrated military complex, including a secure ballroom space vitally required by national security.
12: Fox's Jared Halpern. Tropical storm Lala is on course to strengthen as a Category 1 hurricane as its core hits or passes very close to the Big Island of Hawaii later today.
17: We already have hurricane warnings south of us on the Big Island where the first impacts are expected. A direct hurricane hit in Hawaii is rare, happening just three times in the last 77 years.
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4: 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And up next, a story from Pete Kors on Adolph Kors. Take it away, Pete.
21: Well, so Adolph was born somewhere in the 1840s in a little place called Barmen on Wuppertal in Germany. And kind of an interesting story. People say the Kors name is kind of unusual for a German name. His birth certificate, he was signed in as Kors, K-O-R-S, which is very German, and his father actually signed K-O-H-R-S. And by the time his sister was born, about 8 or 10 years later, there was a Dutch magistrate who brought the double O from their language, and it became C-O-R-S. His father was a flour miller and died when he was 10. He had been apprenticed three times in order to survive. Once as a flour miller, which was his father's trade. Once as a printer bookbinder. And those are 3 years indentureships, which, as I understand, in those days, that meant you got room and board and that's about it. And then the third one in brewing. We don't know the details of how or why he decided to leave Germany. He was always very proud of his German heritage. But he stowed away on a ship, landed in Baltimore, had no papers, had no money, had no, was able to work off his passage. As soon as he did, he started working his way across the country. And I guess it's a typical great American story of coming to a land of opportunity and freedom, but with no safety nets. I mean, you came here, you were on your own, as so many pioneers did after this country became free from the monarchical rule of England. And he worked on the Erie Barge Canal, as we understand it. He worked at a brewery in Naperville, Illinois, the Stenger Brewery, became general manager of the brewery there, left, came further west, ended up in Denver, started a business importing cask wine from California and taking it by pack horse up to the mining towns between Idaho Springs, Georgetown, Central City, Blackhawk, and selling them. And that's how he made a living. And then I guess some of his German friends in Denver said, well, you know how to brew beer. We could use a good brewery. Joined up with a financial partner. I think he invested about $10,000 in 11 acres in Golden, Colorado, where he had found a source of spring water. The brewery was incorporated in 1873, 3 years before Colorado statehood. His partner lasted about 8 years and decided the beer business wasn't going anywhere. And Adolph had turned it into a sole proprietorship. And he really had no formal education but he had a practical education, and I think that was probably true for most immigrants at that time. They came with their skills, with their ability to do hard labor, and it wasn't easy. I'm sure it wasn't easy. And as I look at some of the pictures that we have in the archives of the brewery workers sitting around the tanks and the kegs, it's pretty obvious that they were a pretty rough crew. You know, he struggled, but the business was growing. In those days, there were over 20 breweries in Colorado. Most of the mining towns had their own breweries, we would equate to craft breweries today, boutique breweries. If you hike throughout Colorado and pay attention, a lot of these old abandoned mining towns and mining areas, you'll find hops growing wild. And he literally started by, you know, hauling beer by pack horse, and then he began to buy properties. And pre-prohibition, you sold beer by having, like craft breweries doing today, by having saloons and bars. We have a listing, actually, I think the first year of taxes were 1915, and he did a full accounting of all his properties in Denver and in southern Colorado and around the region. Prohibition changed all that, and brewers could no longer own retail liquor, like saloons and bars. Another interesting story about Adolf. He needed to double the capacity of his brewery because they were doing quite well and growing. And I believe it was 1884. I can't remember for sure the date. He had just completed the new facilities, and a flood came down Clear Creek and wiped out his new brewery. And he had borrowed money from the banks in Denver to build that. And of course, beer sales primarily grow in the summertime. And so here his brewery in the spring has wiped out all of his inventory. Went back to the banks and said, look, if you'll double down, I'll rebuild and I'll pay it off. And he did, but he never borrowed another dime. He decided that that was not a good way to proceed. So really the company didn't ever borrow money until about the late 1880s. We'd been growing and we needed the additional capital to expand the brewery. So people often ask, why in the world in the 60s and 70s, when the company was growing so fast, were you only in 11 states? And the simple answer is every dime that we had was invested back into the company because we had no debt. We couldn't borrow money to grow any faster. So that's in the mid 70s when competition from the East, particularly Anheuser-Busch, came more west. We began to expand our territory, and people used to say it had something to do with quality, and to a certain degree it did. In 11 states, we could have pretty good control of quality. But the real reason is we needed to, in order to become a competitor with the big guys and keep them from burying us, we expanded territory. The rest, I guess, as they say, is history. A couple of funny stories after Prohibition. Back in those days, a banquet was a big deal. You didn't have fast food restaurants. You didn't have people on there, you know, going out to clubs. And I mean, if you had a banquet, that was a big deal. And my grandfather said to the, we had no marketing department per se in those days, and said, well, I think we ought to, well, this is a beer that's good enough for a banquet. And so that's where banquet came from. And the another funny story, you know, now we have the Coors Banquet has the stubby bottles, and it's a retro. It goes back to the early days after Prohibition when we had stubby bottles. And I asked my uncle one time, I don't know if this is a true story or not, I asked my uncle one time, why did we go to long necks? And he said, the cowboys, when they go dancing, would put their bottles in the back pocket so they could dance, and the beer would slosh out. And so that's how long necks got started. Now, I don't know if that's true, accurate or not, but that's why everybody went to long necks and stubby. Everybody had pretty much had stubbies back in the early days after Prohibition. So now we've gone back to the, I guess they put their beers down when they go dance. I don't know, but anyway.
4: And a special thanks to Monty and to Alex for the storytelling. And

0: 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And all these years later, this family business, well, it's still a family business. 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
4: I'm weatherology meteorologist Derek Hite with a significant weather update. A severe thunderstorm warning continues until 3 a.m. this morning for Logan, Lincoln, and Custer counties. This cluster of storms has the potential for both large hail and strong straight-line winds. Pea-sized hail and winds up to 60 miles an hour are likely. As this batch of storms progresses northeastward, the threat for large hail and damaging winds will continue through Callaway, Arnold, Broken Bow, Anselmo, Arcadia, and Myrna. Again, a severe thunderstorm warning continues until 3 a.m. this morning for Logan, Lincoln, and Custer counties. Listeners in Callaway, Arnold, Broken Bow, Anselmo, Arcadia, Myrna, and surrounding areas should take cover now. Bear in mind, this cluster of storms has the potential for pea-sized hail, and winds up to 60 miles an hour are likely. I'm meteorologist Derek Hite. 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
1: KRVN. Maybe absent from American Manifest Destiny, but it was never the number one reason. Usually the motivation was much more practical, whether it was a strategic port, access to fishing waters, farmland, mining, or just places to spread out. In the 19th century, Americans saw the world as ripe for the taking, and bigger was better. If there was some valuable land somewhere, someone was trying to take it, and the only things that were stopping them were geography or armed resistance. Part of it is the history of scarcity in Europe. You might be a peasant on your little tiny plot of land, and that was all you were ever going to have. And then you come, and there's the Great Plains stretching before you, and you're like a starving man at a feast. Expansionism was just in the air in mid-19th century America. The country absorbed Texas, it won a war with Mexico and took the Southwest and California, it negotiated with Great Britain and took what is now the Pacific Northwest, so the government was expanding rapidly. But it wasn't just government policy. These ideas of expansionism and more is better, they were present in all areas of society. Sometimes when the government wasn't acting, private individuals called filibusters. They were going to take it themselves, whether it be Cuba, Mexico, or further afield. There was this spirit that you can just do things. It was an optimistic country, a young country. People had a lot of energy and entrepreneurial spirit. Sometimes they channeled that into cultural achievements or business ventures or scientific achievements. Some people channeled it into foreign conquest. Do you want me to talk about William Walker's invasion of Mexico? It is the type of character who, if they made a Hollywood movie about him, no one would want to see it because it sounds too fictional. He was a one-man empire builder. William Walker was born in Tennessee, and he was a bit of a child prodigy. Graduated university at 14 and had careers in law, medicine, and journalism by his 20s. But his life took a turn when the woman he was in love with died of cholera, and he decided to reinvent himself. He took that entrepreneurial spirit of America at the time, and the business he was going to be in was foreign conquest. So he moved to California, which had only recently become part of the United States, and there was a gold rush still going on, feuded with local politicians, fought a duel, and gathered around him a group of about 50 men and hatched a plot that they were going to carve out their own new country out of Mexican land. There was no concept of the border is a hard line. The borders were mostly unguarded. There wasn't the border patrol. People were crossing over all the time without visas, without official ports of entry. You would go into Mexico and do business. People owned farms or ranches on both sides of the border. And if you could sort of sneak past the harbor patrol, you could just sail to Mexico and launch an armed invasion. So they got on a ship. They sailed down to the Baja California Peninsula, which at the time had a very small population. Easily conquered a town. Walker declared himself the ruler, and this was going to be a new American-led Republic of Lower California. Now, quickly, Mexican resistance started to coalesce and drove him out of town. He marched north, founded a new capital closer to the U.S. border, was chased out of that as well, and his Republic of Lower California lasted less than a year. The whole expedition was a bit of a disaster. But rather than disheartening Walker, he decided to regroup, reorganize, and try again. And his next target was going to be Nicaragua. Nicaragua had only recently become independent. It was part of a larger Central American state that had broken apart. And Nicaragua had been in almost constant civil war since then. It was becoming important, though, because it sat on the most popular route to California. This was before the Panama Canal. The easiest way to get to California was to take a ship from the East Coast, dock in Nicaragua, transit the country over to the other side, get another ship, go up to California. And Americans controlled this transit. They were growing very wealthy, and some of that wealth was accumulating in Nicaragua as well. So it was a tempting target for William Walker because it was wealthy, it was unstable, and it had a heavy American influence already. So Walker sails south to Nicaragua with about 50 men, who he calls the Immortals. They are in correspondence with one of the sides in the Nicaraguan Civil War. They land in Nicaragua and suffer some early defeats. But then Walker almost stumbles upon his opponent's capital, which was undefended. His opponents are out fighting in other parts of the country, and so he goes in and he seizes Granada with very little fighting. So his side in the Civil War has an established capital, and he manages to pull off the diplomatic coup of getting that government recognized by the U.S. president. Now he has a capital and legitimacy, and his Nicaraguan allies make him head of the army. And at this point, he quickly starts purging opponents. So the neighboring countries in Central America are getting scared, and they think, this guy is going to attach Nicaragua to the United States, and we're going to be next. So they start organizing against him, and William Walker decides to launch a preemptive strike, and he invades Costa Rica. He's soundly defeated. So he flees back to Nicaragua, kind of holes up in his capital, and organizes, let's just say, a questionable vote in which he's elected president of Nicaragua. This is certainly not a free and fair vote of the entire country. He controls very little of the country, but now he's the president of Nicaragua. And that gets Americans very excited. Pretty soon, Americans start flooding into Nicaragua, thousands. What does President Walker do?
2: Men, I have found a solution to our problem. Slavery.
1: He reinstitutes slavery. He makes English the official language. And this gets him even more support. Americans are getting excited about the idea of adding Nicaragua as a slavery state to give the South more power. But Northerners hated this idea. And Southerners at the federal level, their hearts were with the filibusters, but they found them an annoyance because they often got in the way of official government annexation attempts. You probably heard of the Gadsden Purchase, where the federal government sends a negotiator down to Mexico to organize a purchase of land. Federal officials believed that if filibusters hadn't been invading Mexico and kind of poisoning the well and creating so much ill will among Mexicans, Gadsden might have gotten more land. Adding Nicaragua as a state, Walker probably doesn't want to do that. He keeps his motives a little bit close, but it seems that he really wanted to rule the country himself, not attach it somewhere else. And he had a larger vision of conquests across Central America and Mexico, and who knows how far he would have gone if he wasn't stopped. While he's gathering all of this outside support, he also starts making enemies. The other Central American countries, but then he makes a really crucial decision that earns him a very important enemy. He seizes some ships from Cornelius Vanderbilt. Vanderbilt is the wealthy American who had been controlling this transit across Nicaragua, making a lot of money. Walker takes some of his ships to help his war effort. Vanderbilt is not pleased. He starts bankrolling Walker's opponents. And at this point, the writing is on the wall. Americans start fleeing. There's a cholera outbreak. His rule falls apart, and he surrenders to an American naval officer who whisks him back to the United States. He's going to face trial for violating neutrality laws, but he gets a hero's welcome. And Walker quickly starts organizing more invasions of Central America. He eventually goes back and lands in Honduras. The idea was to march again to Nicaragua. But then he is captured by the British, who have a presence in Honduras. He is surrendered to them, thinking that they would probably send him back to the U.S. or treat him well. They hand him over to the Hondurans, who shoot him. He's dead at 36.
3: The story of William Walker, the forgotten American president of Nicaragua, here on Our American Stories.
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7: Weather watch calls for cloudy skies in the overnight hours with scattered showers and thunderstorms and temperatures in the mid-60s. Saturday, scattered showers and thunderstorms with highs in the low 80s and north winds at 5 to 10. Saturday night, scattered showers and thunderstorms with temperatures in the low 60s. Sunday, showers early in the day, otherwise partly sunny with highs in the upper 70s. Monday, chance of storms in the morning with high temperatures around 80. Tuesday, sunshine with high temperatures in the upper 80s. On Wednesday, we'll see a slight chance of storms with highs in the upper 70s. Thursday, chance of thunderstorms with temperatures topping out in the upper 70s. In the 880 Weather Center, I'm meteorologist Ray Miller. For more, check KRVN.com. Right now, it's 68.
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9: Well, the summer's cattle market has taken us on quite a ride. We started with record high prices that we saw in that Corn Belt Classic. Watch the futures back off towards midsummer, and now we're heading into the fall calf run. So where does the market really stand? Well, this week, Trent Stewart with Superior Livestock joins us as we look at what we learned throughout these summer video sales and what cattle producers should be thinking about next.
16: The packing industry has a little bit more leverage right now on some fat cattle, but I think the general consensus is we want to buy them cheaper to feed yards, but first we got to find them. And so I think it's truly a supply and demand driven market.
9: And despite some of the pressures that we've seen, cattle prices still remain historically strong.
16: The fact of the matter is they've been in the red, and they're going to have worked very diligently to get in the black and to make up for some lost ground. So I think we still have a very, very good market. We're defying gravity.
9: So what should producers be thinking about as we head into this fall run, and just how long could this market hold together?
16: I think we're good in 2027. I think the one to be looking at is probably 2028.
9: What buyers are looking for, when to market those calves, and what the latest sales may be telling us about this cattle market, that's on today's edition of the Working Ranch Radio Show.

0: the markets and the weather. That's usually the two topics that seem to always surface in discussion amongst folks. And today we're going to be doing just that. Hi, everyone. Justin Mills, your host here. Thank you for joining us on the Working Ranch Radio Show. As you heard there in the opening, Trent Stewart with Superior Livestock will be joining us. We've come out of that Winnemucca sale, Video Royale sale for Superior Livestock. What's that telling us as we look ahead into this market comparatively to where we've been out through this summer? A lot of optimism still in this market, and I think you're get kind of filled in here today on that, as well as for those of you that have not yet marketed your calves, maybe an idea of some things to be thinking about as you make your marketing plans. Also, as I said, weather. We always do that here on the Working Ranch Radio Show, as meteorologist Don Day will be back in as we get a look at our long-range weather. Going to give us a little bit of an outlook for that September month. I know we're a couple weeks out from that, but nevertheless, it's always good to be kind of looking ahead and what he anticipates for as we approach the fall time of the year. Hey, just want to let you know as well that if you do want to get a hold of me, maybe you have a show idea, topic that you'd like us to look into, you can send me an email at justin.workingranch@gmail.com. 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It also works good if you have to be in a spot where you don't have good cell reception, you want to listen to it on your own time, get it downloaded to your device, and then you can listen to it when it works for you. Hey, I mentioned this last week, want to mention it again, but you know, it's coming on 20 years since the Working Ranch magazine started back in 2006. The captain, Tim O'Byrne, has been with the publication ever since, and he and all the crew there at Working Ranch magazine hard at it and coming up with this next edition that will be kicking off a series of several issues that will be featuring different things and articles and stories and the folks that have been a part of Working Ranch magazine over these last 20 years. So it's a good time to get subscribed to Working Ranch magazine. You can go to workingranchmag.com and you can get it started, or you can simply stop by your local tractor supply store and you can find Working Ranch magazine right there on the shelf. And even in some of the ones that I've been in, you can even find some back issues as well. So check it out for yourself. And again, celebrating 20 years for Working Ranch magazine. What an accomplishment, and still one of the strongest and most respected publications out there dedicated specifically to the Working Ranch. And finally, just one more thing. I wanted to mention that the next edition of the Working Ranch Radio Show, we're going to be tackling one of the biggest long-term questions in the commercial cow business. How do you build a commercial cow that's profitable for the long haul? And joining me for that program is going to be Trey Patterson of the Padlock Ranch and John Maddox of Maddox Cattle Company. I'm telling you, folks, I've already had this conversation with these guys and recorded that interview, and I'm telling you, there is a lot of good stuff in that conversation, so be sure to join us on the next edition of the Working Ranch Radio Show. Well, let's get into our subject at hand here today, and joining us on the program is Trent Stewart with Superior Livestock. He's one of the reps, also an auctioneer and manager of Region 1 for Superior Livestock. He's out of Redmond, Oregon. And Trent, good to have you here today on the Working Ranch Radio Show.
1: Well, Justin, thank you very much for having me.
0: So we've been kind of keeping track of this market throughout the summer. As you and I were talking before we started here today, earlier in the summer, we had Bailey Blue on. We were talking about the Corn Belt Classics, and the results that came out of that really set this a good tone to the summer time. And then three or four weeks ago, Clint Berry was on, of course, as we were talking about the week in the Rockies and the sale. And I think on a big picture on this, Trent, as you look at this market and that, I mean, just kind of your initial thoughts as you saw the summer start, things kind of soften a bit, still good, and then how things are kind of floated in through this video Royale sale.
1: You know, I think we were very, very inflated as we went into summer and the Corn Belt Classic, you know, all-time record highs, certainly very, very bullish. And I think that as we've kind of migrated through summer, we've still seen astronomical highs, different weight classes of cattle, program cattle, reputation cattle. Good cattle have been selling very, very well in spite of a futures market that has deflated some, and we've taken quite a bit of money off fat cattle as of late. And, you know, the packing industry has a little bit more leverage right now on some fat cattle, but I think the general consensus is we want to buy them cheaper to feed yards, but first we got to find them. And so I think it's truly a supply and demand driven market. And the power of an auction is certainly shown, because we had receipts in Winnemucca and in Steamboat. They were as high as the Corn Belt in places. It just very case specific on the cattle.
0: Mm-hmm.
1: In spite of the board being, you know, 30 cents lower.
0: Well, and as you said, from a fundamental standpoint, there's a lot of strength to supporting this market, as I've talked with even folks from a long-term basis, and we can talk about that in a minute. But one of the things we also saw from the start of summer up until now, and actually between the Video Royale sale, Winnemucca, and in Steamboat, was the opening of the Mexico border. Definitely had its effect on the futures, but even as we speak here today, a lot of that has kind of been wiped away, some of that loss that we saw. As you went into that sale in Winnemucca, what was kind of the feeling? What was kind of the mood as you went into that sale?
1: Well, I think everybody was excited to market livestock, whether you're a buyer or a seller. But that was a looming kind of cloud that had been on everybody's mind, is when they're going to do it. I think that people were surprised that the Wall Street Journal is the one that broke the news, and that Rollins didn't come out and give full disclosure on it to the industry prior to. People were a little bit unnerved on how we got the news, but we were going to get it one way or the other. And a lot of people think it's positive, honestly. They've improved their infrastructure in Mexico already. They're utilizing a lot of their own fat cattle or cattle and then selling it to us in boxes anyway. If anything, this may keep some stocker operators and some southern feedlots in business, and that's very, very positive for our industry.
0: Yeah. Well, I think this subject of the Mexico border is different for different folks across the country. And I think we understand that that's could be somewhat of a sensitive issue. But something that you just mentioned there was something that I guess in previous shows that we've had is we've got an infrastructure in our country that can support a certain volume of cattle. And with the low numbers that our herd is at, we're way below that infrastructure capacity. And if we run on that on a long-term basis, that could be very detrimental to our industry, which is kind of what you were pointing to, isn't it?
1: Oh, no, 100%. And I want to be very, very clear. I want food security and the health of our cattle to be absolutely number one. But if it's something that's treatable and we can manage, I think we need to use good common sense and try to keep as much business flowing as possible. I think that going forward, where we were at 1.2 or 1.3 million cattle, it may be half of that. They come through now. There's excessive drought, you know, nationwide. I can guarantee you that the Northwest is certainly not going to be expanding anytime soon. I know that they've taken a pretty hard look at some of the heifer retention numbers, and they are modest at best. Mm-hmm. I'll guarantee you the entire Northwest is black. And so pasture is going to be a real issue, because it's not just this year when we lost the feed. There's so much government ground up here that we run on. They won't allow you to go back for multiple years, you know, before you can graze this out. So we're going to keep this cow herd pretty tight, in my opinion.
0: Yeah. Let's kind of switch off a little bit of just maybe the tone of everything that happened there at Winnemucca, but just in general, where, I mean, you're representing an area there that's been in a lot of wildfires. We've seen it even into Region 2 and places where it's just extreme drought situations. What's kind of your thoughts as we look into that? I know we're talking on this sale, we're talking a lot of feeder options, but from the standpoint of heifer retention, those kinds of things, when you're droughted out, not a lot of feed out there, hays, people having to get in hay, just kind of your thoughts in regards to that whole drought conversation and the tone that it's playing in this market right now.
1: Well, I think it's on everybody's mind that the feedstuffs are going to be higher and our cost of gain is going to go up, and that will be a game changer somewhat. Again, these feedlots, the feeder operators, they want to try to buy them cheaper. They've been so lofty because, you know, everybody needs to be profitable, but they just don't know where they're going to get them. And so that they might not allow that to happen. Winnemucca was certainly a good indicator of that, even though we had a futures market that probably declined by $30. It's still a very, very strong market, especially on the program cattle.
0: Yeah. How much you seeing on the drought thing? Of course, a lot of folks looking at shipping these calves maybe a little bit earlier, and that's something probably to talk about even later on when we start talking about future sales if folks are wanting to get involved. But you see any more movement above normal than in the previous years?
1: A little bit. We've been selling a few light cams out here on the spot market as of late, and people that got burnt out. You know, where there's a will, there's a way. What they'll probably do is use a lot of their fall cow feed to finish weaning these calves, and then they're just going to have to feed the cows for a very long time. Our hay is probably 40% higher than it was already. Mm-hmm. And I think that that's going to continue once we get a little bit closer to winter. It'll resonate pretty hard. We've been kind of in survival mode, if you will, here as of late. But, and I'm sure you saw that today, mm-hmm. we had a big spike in corn and then these, you know, increasing hay costs. I think it's on the horizon to maybe where we were sub $1 cost of gains. We may be upwards to, you know, 115 to 130 mm-hmm. in the future.
0: Yeah. Well, Trent, let's take a break here. When we come back, you talked a little bit about it, kind of what were the buyers actually looking for? What were they paying for? What's, as you look back over the results that we talked about in Corn Belt and Week in the Rockies and even this Video Royale sale, what were buyers willing to pay for? What were they looking for? And let's talk about that when we come back, all right?
1: Sounds good.
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0: All right, Trent, you had made a comment in the last segment about even though we saw maybe some air out of the market from the beginning of the summer up until now, still prices high, but there were still some of these cattle that buyers were willing to pay for. I want you to expand on that a little bit more if you can.
1: Well, I think genetics are number one, but all obviously great vaccination programs and, you know, reputation cattle. Not only professional deliveries, but cattle that have been inoculated correctly and have great survival rates. There's lower morbidity and mortality in certain classes of cattle. It was first and foremost. Of course, a big push for Angus influence cattle, both red and black. I think that there's just a very, very high percentage of breed, obviously, in those breeds of cattle. But it's really case specific. I think it's built around whatever meat business that you have created, a branded beef program, if you will. Mm-hmm. There are still some feeders as we make these cattle so much bigger than we ever have. I mean, we're feeding some of these yearling cattle that typically were 160-day cattle, 180 And in some case, when you get in the Corn Belt, we're up over 200 days, even on a big feeder when they get locked up. So they, what I'm getting at is if we're going to push them that far, some feeding operations are looking for maybe a little bit of continental to influence to maybe help out some heart health when we're making these cattle as big as we are. They're having more trouble now in the last 30 days of the feeding segment. It's definitely a new caveat, if you will, because the industry has changed.
0: Yeah. As we were talking in the last segment about some guys maybe going a little bit earlier, what are you seeing as far as these weight classes? I know that's the conversation that I hear as I talk with producers, even our own ranching operation, as I look at when we want to market our calves this year, potentially looking at definitely going up to a month to 45 to 60 days earlier, which means these calves are going to be a little bit lighter. What are you seeing across these weight classes in the cattle as far as lightweights under 5 to 5 1/4 and then these 6 weight calves?
1: Well, I don't think anybody knows what's going to happen until we start weaning these calves as far as weights go. Can we deliver what we promised and make sure we get to that, you know, 550-pound base weight?
0: Mm-hmm. Well, and I guess what I was meaning by weight classes is, are the buyers, are they good with these lighter weight calves? Are they wanting heavier calves? Or what's kind of your thought in this?
1: Oh, again, it's case specific. I mean, as far as fat cattle marketing goes, April needs to always be the target. I think June has become the new April. We seem to have found our highest priced fat cattle in that month as of late in the last several years. So, of course, anything that weighs 7 or more, they can come early, you know, in that September, October bracket has been very, very popular. But there's plenty of stalker operators that are out there that need to invest in lightweight cattle too. And of course, those are very, very popular if they're come late in December, fit it, at least in the Northwest, and fit a grass program, particularly in California. That the thing that makes, you know, the Northwest unique is there's fewer feed stuffs, and the ranching community feeds or hard weans a lot of these calves on high forage and just hay fed conditions. And so the cattle are healthy. They just get a little bit older and they lose some flesh, and they come in a product that's got a ton of comp gain, and they're just very, very thrifty. There's a lot of conversion in these cattle.
0: Yeah, which speaks to what you'd said before, some of the genetics that we see in there. I want to go through some of these things and kind of tell me your take on it as we talk about when we're getting into marketing cattle. Is it worth it to do this or that or whatever that might be? So I want to go through a couple things here. What are you seeing in weaned versus unweaned calves?
1: Well, I think we set the market with the weaned calves, and at times, you know, we'll see them 20 or 30 higher. We saw them this summer. And then there's times you get a really high quality set because we sell the calves right off the cow after we offer the and set the market with the wean ones. And then sometimes there's some frustration that the ball and calves brought nearly what a wean one did. So why do it? And I always stress your reputation's at stake, and this is a residual business, and you want those buyers back each and every year, and you don't want mortality or morbidity or try to lessen it. That one's tough to look at because we do set the market with the wean one. If we had started with the balling calves, I think that each one of those weight brackets would be significantly less right out of the gate. And there's still some disparity. I mean, obviously, especially on maybe an average set of cattle or even above average, but where we see a tight gap sometimes is on a really fancy program set of cattle that have train loads of genetics and reputation behind them.
0: Mm-hmm. What would you tell somebody that's kind of vacillating between sending calves, balling calves, or weaning those calves in light of our other discussion that we've already had where some of us folks in drought situations, what would you tell somebody?
1: I figure out a way to get them weaned. I mean, if you're in dire straits and you just can't and you got to go off the cow, then that's so be it. But if there's any possible way that you can do that and protect your reputation and the cattle's reputation and do the fairest thing for the cattle, I would wean them.
0: Mm-hmm. Okay. You touched on it a little bit about the health aspects of it. If these cattle have seen a round of shots or more or whatever that might be, what are you feeling in that aspect? How much input do we put into those calves and then some back?
1: Well, you need to give them 3 rounds of modified live vaccine if possible, especially if the cow herd has been introduced to it in the past. If you're weaning, especially if you're going to sell a calf right off the cow, a baller, for sure, we need to give them as much chance at immunity as possible. If you're going to use a killed vaccine, I would certainly wean them. As long as you can. And when I say as long as you can, at least 45 days, and 60 is even better. by a long ways, and it's becoming more of the standard. At 30 days, the cattle are pretty wrung out in most cases. It's probably about the most stressful time period. And from then, from 30 days to 60 days, there's miraculous changes in the cattle. You get to 60, they're almost like little yearlings. So
0: yeah,
1: if you're going to do it, just do it right and do it for the right amount of time. I see a lot of producers make mistakes. They'll make an investment in the vaccine and the feed and, you know, try to build a facility to wean them. And then they don't wean them long enough and they don't get paid for it. And it doesn't do anybody any good. It's probably the most costly mistakes that I see.
0: Yeah. It's definitely going to be a topic that's you're going to need to put a pencil to with the price of hay. And if somebody doesn't have the feed resources, that putting the pencil to whether you wean them or not is going to be something you need to do probably.
1: Yeah. It's one of those things that dollars and cents. I'm 51 years old. I've been doing this since I was 16. And on paper, it's one of those things that a lot of times you think, man, this makes a lot more sense as a business person to not wean them and sell them off the cow. But in the long run, like I said, for the reputation of the cattle and your ranch, I think it's so, so very important. Plus, it'll open your buyer's base a long ways. And when we get in tougher markets and we have to ship cattle further, nobody's going to put the 10-hour ride or 15-hour ride on a baller where they would do that or attempt that on something that's been weaned. So creating that reputation, it just, there's multiple layers to this onion.
0: Yeah.
1: And so I really try to encourage that if you can do it.
0: Let's talk about some of these other programs that always come up, a lot of the different emblems and the symbols you can put up there when you're selling cattle from all natural to NHTC, other verified programs. Kind of tell me how those are selling throughout these summer sales in comparison to the cattle that aren't.
1: You know, natural and NHTC program cattle are under great demand. And there's certain genetic programs out there, branded beef programs that are in the bull business that have built natural and NHTC non-hormone treated cattle. Like I said, that's their branded beef program. That's what they're selling. And so there's a high demand for those cattle, especially when they're their customers' cattle. I don't see that going away anymore. Everything needs a story. Everybody needs a story. And I think they want to feel good about, you know, what they're ingesting. So it's certainly a lot easier to sell program calf than a non-program calf.
0: Mm-hmm. Yeah. All right. Let's take a break here, Trent. When we come back, let's kind of dip into some of the details out of that Video Royale sale that was at Winnemucca and kind of get through some of those. I know we're not going to get down to the nitty-gritty nickel details of everything, but I think we can get a general analysis of where things were at, and we'll do that when we come back. All right.
7: 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Gelbe and Balancer influence females wean more pounds of calf per cow exposed. 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
0: As we continue on here today, my guest is Trent Stewart with Superior Livestock, one of the auctioneers that you hear on there, also the Region 1 manager out of Redmond, Oregon. And Trent, let's get into some of the details that we saw coming out of the sale there in Winnemucca with the Video Royale sale. You kind of given us some details on that, more than 140,000 head offered in that sale. And I guess in all of that to start out with, you've highlighted a little bit of that, but maybe recap again. What were some of the lots to you really kind of stood out in that sale?
1: Oh, there's so many good cattle in that sale. I'll tell you what really stood out to me the most is, as I had said it before, these cattle are way unhedgeable. So risk management is key, especially when we're at these lofty levels. It costs so much to invest in these cattle and to run a cattle operation. Any level that you're at, whether it's cow-calf production, stalker operator, feedlot, when some of these cattle are going down the road at $250,000 for a load, these guys are taking a huge gamble. And that's what just makes me so impressed with this industry. They've always been gamblers, but we're feeding America. We're feeding the world. And these cattle are unhedgeable by a long ways. And they were unhedgeable at Corn Belt. They were unhedgeable at Steamboat. And then we got to Winnemucca. And after a big decline in the futures market, because this thing feels like it's trying to adjust, or at least Chicago thinks it should adjust, and to see what those cattle brought, because I think a lack of numbers and so many high quality cattle, we put some of the nation's very best cattle in front of cattle buyers that absolutely needed them. They've got bugs for space and feed and contracts, and they had to get them. They're forced to give way, way above their break evens, and it's a scary situation. And so we've always been a gambling bunch. And I just wanted to work for everybody. But I guess comparatively, thus far through the summer, I think Winnemuck was the highest priced cattle compared to the board, the CME.
0: Yeah. Were there any classes of cattle that were maybe a little bit softer than in comparison? I mean, when we say softness, so much of that is relative, because it's still a better market than it was even a year ago. But at the same time, in comparison to other things, was there any class of cattle that maybe saw a little softness in?
1: You know, I think tri-colored cattle, if you get three or four colored cattle that are by four or five different breeds of bulls or something of that nature, or VAC 24s, which are, you know, cattle that haven't had an upper respiratory vaccines, they hadn't had a modified live, those cattle struggled. But other than that, I think the only thing maybe glaring, if there was a bad, you know, weighing condition, set of weighing conditions, or, you know, something of that nature. Of course, the 6-weight heifer in the month of October can be a little bit of a struggle too. It's a volatile month anyway, health wise. She seems to take the most pressure, but that's like that in any market.
0: Yeah, that's true. That's going to be a soft side of it for sure. Trent, let's kind of talk a little bit about some of this. I know one of the discussions that always comes up when we start looking at these market reports on this is that we have to take into account there's some variables that's not just like a market report from a spot sale, because there's delivery dates that come into effect on this. And you talked a bit ago about sometimes some of them light calves in December have some advantages in there, but let's kind of go through some of these delivery dates and kind of from that perspective, what you saw in this last sale as far as what seemed to work and what were kind of the delivery dates that maybe buyers are a little bit hesitant on. And maybe that's a pretty open-ended question, because we got weights that go into that factor as well.
1: Right. I'd say that light cattle that come too early probably have a little gravity on them. At least they do out here. Some people like to wean one, a light one, in September, just because the temperature swings are a little bit better. But certainly don't like a little one in October when we're definitely changing seasons. And so many producers need to go in October, especially if they are selling them off the cow. I'd say that the bigger cattle that come earlier, like I'm saying, 7 to 9 weight cattle, September, October, kind of get fat at the right time. So they're very popular. Yeah, I would say that, you know, a six weight in October is probably the biggest struggle unless they have a ton of protocol behind them.
0: Okay. Go through some of those others as you hit that. That makes me ask this question then. Let's start like at a 4.5 weight. What's the optimal time that you'd be sending a 4.5 weight to town?
1: Oh, in December or January. In this country, get the rains in November and December, and it's fairly mild and the grass comes. And they're waiting for those cattle to get all dried out, you know, and weaned up. And it's becoming, with the genetics as such, there's a lot fewer 4-weight cattle in December and January than there used to be. You know, most of those cattle, just because of their genetic makeup, are weighing 5.5 or 6 now, where 10 or 15 years ago they didn't. So it's becoming a little bit tougher to procure the really light cattle.
0: Yeah, that's a good point. You know, on that delivery date, as you were talking about 6 weights in October and then 4.5 weights in December, from a producer standpoint, you can kind of do your math backwards and can kind of work back through the year. It always feels to me like if you're going to pre-sale these calves and get them gone, that's good. But if you're going to try to spot sale in November, November's always kind of an odd month, isn't it, for a spot sale?
1: I actually get along okay at the end of November and along towards Thanksgiving. Early November and October are a struggle. I think early November, these feedlots have got a belly full of these ballin' calves, fleshy calves, and they end up, you know, with some morbidity and some mortality, and they kind of pull off the market until the cattle get healed up and straightened out. So as a marketer, because I've worked for Superior for a long time, and it's a huge, it's half of my business, but I also own a livestock market in Madras, Oregon. And so I know and understand the challenges of marketing cattle on the spot market. And October and early November are always a challenge.
0: Yeah. Yep. All right, Trent, let's take another break here. And as we wrap up our conversation, I just kind of want to pull your brain and kind of some of your thoughts in regards to where you think we're headed with this as we look into the fall time. And there's still some sales that folks could hit if they want to get these cattle on a video sale. They still can do that, or if they're looking at going to a sale barn, just some things to be thinking about as well. So we'll do that when we come back, okay?
1: Sounds good.
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0: All right, Trent, before we jump into kind of where you think this market's going as we look ahead for the next month to, 2 months out, one of the things I did forget to ask you is we were kind of going through some of the different classes of cattle, and that is the break in the steers and the heifers. That's something I always like to visit with a little bit about, because I think it gives us an indication what else fundamentally is happening in the market out there. But what were you seeing as far as in the breaks on these steers and heifers in this sale? Pretty consistent with what we've seen all summer, or are we starting to see some heifer retention?
1: Oh, I think that there's some heifer retention going on for sure. There's less heifers who are on the market. If you're asking about what the price difference is in the heifers, is those light cattle, yeah, they're kind of 30 or 40 back on the lighter classes of cattle, and I'd say heifers are weighing, 5.5 and down. You get 5.5 and up, they may be 20 back until you get to the yearling weight breaks on that 800 to 900 pound bracket, and they could be 10 to 15 behind the steer.
0: Mm-hmm. Yeah.
1: Which also, it brings me to another point, just brought that up. Guys need to, if you're marking these cattle, need to really pay attention and encourage your rep to make sure that we're very current when it comes to our weight slides. And that's a slide, and it's supposed to correct the market. Basically, if we come in heavy or light, for that matter, depends on what kind of slide you're using, whether it's conventional or two-way, it's just supposed to be a tool to adjust the market to make it fair for everybody. But I see quite a few slides out there as an auctioneer and a marketer working for Superior Livestock that are about half as big as they should be. That would help you sell your cattle. I know somebody in this kind of a market, you have a 15-cent slide, and that was matching a market where we were selling calves for $2.50 a pound, and now we're selling cattle for $4.50 a pound, and you still got this 15-cent slide. Those need to be increased.
0: Mm-hmm. Yeah. So along those same lines, having conversations with producers out there as we've come out of this sale and looking ahead into the next few video sales out there and also this fall run that's going to take place, coming out of that sale, what's kind of the thoughts and advice you'd offer to guys as they look ahead at marketing their calves right now?
1: You know, I think that I've always been an advocate to do what you've always done, because buyers are going to be looking for those calves at whatever sale you've been selling them at, whether it's Winnemucca or Sheridan or Steamboat, Corn Belt, what have you. I would get them signed up. I do think that we've got quite a few fat cattle around us for a little bit, and I think that the packing industry is going to be as aggressive as they can in terms of buying the cattle a little bit lower. I don't know what the fall brings. I'm hopeful or cautiously optimistic that we will get some more leverage back when we get into, you know, October or November. The fact of the matter is they've been in the red and they're going to work very diligently to get in the black and to make up for some lost ground. So I think we still have a very, very good market. We're defying gravity. And when you're selling them at auction, I feel that Superior has done a very good job of that. And I would get them signed up. You know, if you've missed the Sheridan sale, you can get them on the Labor Day sale, which is our next offering. And it's really easy to do so. They've made it very, very convenient, you know, for a producer and a rep to get those cattle signed up. So I don't think I'd play the market, I guess, is what I'm getting at in short. I think you've got a very profitable marketplace right now as a cow-calf producer. I'd take the money and go on.
0: Yeah. You touched about it briefly at the very first segment. I want to just talk about it again a little bit on this Mexico deal. It definitely was news that has come out this summer, but as that has now been in the market for some time, we've seen some of that drop that took place initially definitely come out of the market. So as you look from a long-term standpoint into this fall run, do you think that Mexico border issue is going to have any issues on affecting this market?
1: No, I don't really. We've got one port that's going to open, and I think it's going to be a slow opening. And I haven't talked to anybody that anticipates just a huge wall of feeder cattle coming to us. So I think it's going to be a slow, gradual build. And as I had stated earlier, it sounds like they've got a lot more infrastructure in place down there, and they're utilizing some of their own plants to harvest the cattle and market them to us in a different way. So I think we've changed the industry somewhat by having this border closed. To me, the biggest game changer, I think, is going to be our cost to gain, and then how much leverage we can keep in the fat cattle segment. So we'll see. Right now is traditionally the season where we put money on the boxes, and I think we'll continue to see that. And so hopefully there'll be more profitability in the packing side of things again, so we can keep the chain moving. As if any of us has been in this industry for a long time, know we have got to stay current. And if we do that, then we maintain leverage. It's again, interesting caveat that we're making these cattle as big as we are, and we're trying to reach a primary choice grade. When we went through the pandemic and all this high quality beef went to the stores instead of these high end restaurants, people developed a palate for it. And so choice and prime beef, they've realized that people are willing to give whatever it costs, even exorbitant levels, to have a really good eating experience. And the purebred industry knows and sees that and understands that, and they're building cattle for it. They've never done it any more efficiently or at any faster rate of speed with ET work and in vitro. And we're fleshing the very best cows in the world producing a product.

0: there was a a big argument that this is so hard to build maternal genetics and high carcass genetics at the same time. And in a matter of 2-3 years, we get some of the most fertile cow families in the business that are carrying more marbling than 10 years ago. They were in the very top 5% of the breed. We've got this genetic package out there now that has got the best of both worlds, and they did it almost overnight. So we're going to keep feeding these cattle a few extra days. That's why this thing has been geared to produce more prime and choice beef, right? But it also comes with a task of we're making these cattle and these carcasses very, very big. The conversion goes down, the cost of gain gets higher, and we see more BCHF, some heart failure in these cattle. And so we're going to have to be careful how we navigate through all this. And that, I think that's going to be a huge topic going forward.
1: Yeah, good to know. All right, Trent, final question here, and that is just as you look out into 2027, what are you feeling on this market?
0: I think we're good in 2027. You just look at the gestation period of a calf, I should say, and then to have to raise that calf, and 6 months later you sell that calf, and then you've got another 230 or 40 days on feed. So I think the one to be looking at is probably 2028 is where I think that if there is some kind of growth, that may be where we adjust and we may see a more of a significant adjustment. But I think we're in pretty good shape, and I think with that higher highs, we're going to have much higher lows too. So I think it's going to remain a profitable industry, and it should be. The investment has been incredible, and it's really, it's poverty with a view forever. And so to incentivize these ranches to invest in cattle and invest in their children to stay at home and build cow herds, they have to be incentivized to do it. So I'm super, super happy where we're at. We just need to find the right balance, and the market will find that to make sure that the feeders and the packing industry and the consumers can all be profitable and afforded as well.
1: Yeah. All right, Trent, I said I had a final question, but I do want to just make sure that we give folks the information. Probably the deadline for getting in the Bighorn Classic is past that, but that sale is going to be coming up. Give us the details on that sale date and then also the Labor Day sale coming up. Anything that we need to know on that?
0: You bet. Bighorn Classic is going to be August 17th through the 21st. There's 194,000 cattle consigned if you're a buyer. Catalogs are out and they're up, and so are the videos. I would encourage you to get on and you come up and visit with us. We always love to see everybody at ringside. It's a people business. I'd much rather sell you cattle live, but if you can't, and it's more convenient to do business online, you can go to spearlivestock.com and you can go right to our website. It's pretty easy to get online and bid. But again, that's August 17th through the 21st. The next opportunity is going to be in Labor Day, our Labor Day sale, and that's September the 2nd and the 3rd. And the catalog deadline is August the 24th. The video deadline is August the 28th for that sale. If you miss that opportunity and you have cattle to sell as we get into the fall, we have sales every other week. And I just encourage you to call 1-800-422-2117 down to the office in Hudson Oaks, or just get online and look up a rep, or if you know a rep, choose a reputable rep too. I want to put that to work. I mean, find a rep that's been real successful, as real professional at what he does or she does, because there is a difference.
1: Yeah. Something else, Trent, too, and I always kind of hit this, that country page is always good to monitor a bit.
0: Yeah, it's good. That's convenient. You're asking an auctioneer. So I'm a little biased to a live auction, but I mean, I'm terrible at trading cattle in the country. I'm not gonna even try to sugarcoat it. And so kicking tires and going back and forth and arm wrestling in the parking lot. I just like to put them on, and everybody gets first choice that way. And if you so desire to be the winning bidder, then you get to own the cattle and everybody gets a fair shot at it. But you're right, it's a very good tool. Bailey Blue's probably rolling his eyes at me right now because he's doing so much of it. That mid, yeah, and Wes Lichty. So, but they're a great crew. They do a really good job, and they market a lot of cattle on the country page. It's impressive on how many cattle get traded hands, get traded in on that. It's a super tool, and maybe that fits your style, and if you're not into high pressure sales, well, perfect. That's a great avenue.
1: Yeah, well, Trent, good to visit with you here, and wish you the best through the rest of these sales here this summer.

0: Thank you very much. Take care.
1: You bet. And again, our guest today, Trent Stewart with Superior Livestock Auction. Stay with us. Coming up next, meteorologist Don Day is in as we take a look at our long-range weather.
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1: 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Well, joining us now with a look at our long-range weather is meteorologist Don Day. And Don, as we talked in our last episode last week, you kind of give us an idea of what is significantly different in the El Nino pattern that we have in this one as it relates to, you know, maybe not the same as 97, but maybe a little more similar to the back in the 1950s. So when we look at that, all of that also bringing about some very interesting activity as we look going on, and I know we'll get to the more of a forecast here looking at what's going on inland, but outland and out in the ocean, a lot of storm activity taking place.
5: Yeah, it's been a very quiet tropical season so far, especially in the Atlantic. But we're seeing both the Atlantic and the Pacific really starting to get going. Now, this is the time of year you expect it. August, September, October, the peak months of tropical storm and hurricane activity of note. We're going to have a hurricane most likely forming in the Pacific that could threaten Hawaii. You know, Hawaii doesn't usually get hurricanes. It happens. When they do get hurricanes, it's usually during an El Nino, and that's certainly increasing the possibility for that. In the Pacific, Justin, is going to be very active this late summer and fall. And so there will be parts of Western North America that could see some impacts from that. We also have three systems forming in the Atlantic, which has barely had anything so far this summer season. So things are getting a bit more interesting. There's been also some misconceptions, and I'm seeing this online and reading some other things, is that a lot of people think that, you know, we should be into the El Nino impacts now, or should have been since the start of summer. And it really doesn't work that way. It really starts to manifest itself late summer, but more likely this fall and winter. So that's when El Nino is really going to kick in. But we do see a lot of very moist air, and in some part aided by those warm Pacific waters coming into North America here over the next week or two.
1: Yeah. And as you and I were talking before we started, you said definitely in these next couple of weeks, quite a bit different type of weather than what the areas that have been maybe more west in the country, that hot, dry weather that a lot of us have experienced for the last couple of months. That's kind of going to have a different tone. That hot weather is going to be really focused down on those southern plains.
5: Yeah, it's the southern plains now to see what a lot of people in the northern plains and the western high plains and Rockies experienced this summer. And that's being under the high pressure ridge and the heat. Oklahoma, Kansas, Texas, eastern New Mexico, then along the Gulf Coast region will be the hottest relative to the 30-year average, while relief from the heat from the Northern Plains to the Rockies and into the Great Basin states will occur here over the next couple of weeks. And one reason for that coolness is with the shifting high-pressure ridge, that allows a bit more in the way of subtropical moisture to come into the lower 48. So there's going to be quite a bit of rain falling in the Corn Belt, parts of the Ohio Valley, the Great Lakes, and also part of the Western High Plains in Nebraska, the Dakotas, the Central and Northern Rockies, both sides of the divide, have some good opportunities over the next 2 weeks to get some rain and also being able to enjoy some cooler temperatures. I wish I could say that this will also get into Washington and Oregon and Idaho, but those areas, while there is a chance for a little bit of shower and thunderstorm activity, they're still going to be suffering with more fire activity and more dryness.
1: Mm-hmm. As you look beyond the next couple of weeks out and we start, it seems like whenever I do the weather with you, it always reminds me of how fast the year and time is flying by. But as we look into that September and we start approaching the early part of fall, what do you anticipate with things happening? As you had said, a lot of the El Nino effects we really don't notice through those summer months, but as we get into the fall of the year, we really start to see those. So what do you anticipate when you're looking out into September across the country?
5: Well, in September, I do think we need to watch the Pacific, because we talked about the hurricane heading towards Hawaii. There will be more hurricane and tropical storm activity off the coast of Mexico. And what'll happen sometimes in these patterns, when we get a lot of activity there, in the month of September, you can see maybe more precipitation coming into the western United States than you would normally see. Now, that is all dependent, if the pattern sets up correctly, for the remains of hurricanes or tropical storms to drift in from the eastern Pacific into North America. It's hard to do that. It needs the right pattern. But if there's a year that could happen, it'll be this year, and it will be starting in September and could go into October.
1: Okay. All right. So you maybe kind of answered this question a little bit. Biggest winners, biggest losers in the next couple of weeks.
5: Yeah. The Southern Plains, the South Central United States is going to be the hottest and the driest. I guess we could call that with those areas the losers. The winners will be the Corn Belt, parts of the Midwest, and parts of the Plain states that have a lot of thunderstorm activity and the type of thunderstorms that can produce quite a bit of rain, some severe weather with that as well. And that's going to be a winner. And those same areas also enjoying the second half of August with no real persistent extreme heat. A lot of the areas of the northern and central and western high plains that have been in such hot weather this summer will finally get to go through some weeks here with temperatures being what I call a lot more reasonable.
1: Yeah. Well, and I know one of the things a little bit is we've started to see some of the storm activity across these drought areas. It's kind of a feast or famine kind of a deal, because some of these storms have been quite severe as they've moved across those dry areas. I mean, we're talking flash floods, tornadoes, those kinds of things.
5: Yeah. And you know, the script can flip really quickly when you bring in this deeper subtropical air. And this pattern that's going to be evolving over the next, probably for the rest of August into early September, when you're in a drought, you can still have flash floods. And mm-hmm. that is something that we've seen here recently, and that's something we're going to need to keep an eye on.
1: All right. Well, Don, good to visit with you, and we'll catch up with you on the next episode.
5: See you then.
1: You bet. And again, that was meteorologist Don Day with a look at our long-range weather. If you want to tune in each and every morning to his daily video podcast, you can find the link at his website at dayweather.com.
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1: Well, I know I mentioned it at the very top of the program, wanted to highlight it one more time, and that is the next edition of the Working Ranch Radio Show will be featuring Trey Patterson of the Padlock Ranch and John Maddox of Maddox Cattle Company in a conversation that I had with both of those gentlemen at the same time. In fact, it ended up being about a 60-minute conversation, so I don't know how we're going to fit that into a 45 to 50-minute content show, but we'll see what we can do in there, because just a lot of great conversation, those two back and forth, that I think some information in that. It doesn't really matter the size or the scope of your ranching operation, or even where you're located. There's things that they hit, some principles or things that they have used in their operations and over their years of experience in their commercial outfits that I think will be things that are very applicable to a lot of us. So I encourage you to join us on the next edition of the Working Ranch Radio Show. And it kind of hinges a little bit off of a previous show that we had a couple weeks ago with Dr. Ron Gill, who's a professor and extension livestock specialist out of Texas A&M. It was episode 262, and we kind of titled that one, "Has She Earned Another Year?" As we were talking about culling cows. And so just kind of a focus here these last few weeks for a lot of us from the commercial side of the business. And again, that conversation that we'll have, I'm looking forward to sharing with you on the next edition of the Working Ranch Radio Show with John and Trey. It doesn't matter if you're a purebred outfit, if you're a registered outfit, if you're a commercial outfit, there's going to be parts of that conversation that are very useful to us. And I look forward to sharing that conversation with you. And finally, I know I mentioned this at the top of the program, but wanted to just mention it one more time, and that is this year.
9: President Trump in New York. I'm Deborah Valentine, Fox News. President Trump speaking on Long Island in support of Republican gubernatorial candidate Bruce Blakeman and highlighting new crime rates in New York City.
10: According to the FBI's 2025 Uniform Crime Report, violent crime was down 9.3% from the previous year. Murder and non-negligent manslaughter was down 18.1%, rape down 7.6%, and robbery down 18.5%. President Trump, who campaigned as a law and order president, touted the numbers as evidence that he is making America great again. The president made the stop at the Nassau County Police Academy along with FBI Director Kash Patel. Dozens of police officers in uniform stood behind the podium as he spoke. He told the crowd he has ended the war on police and declared a very strong war on crime.
9: That's Fox's Anita Vogel reporting. Luigi Mangione pleads guilty in a New York City courtroom for the murder of United Healthcare CEO Brian Thompson. Fox's Brian Yenis reports from New York City.
11: Luigi Mangione pleading guilty to two federal stalking charges as the 28-year-old confessed to shooting and killing United Healthcare CEO Brian Thompson. Mangione read from a statement expressing no remorse, admitting, quote, "Before traveling to New York, I used a 3D printer to make part of a gun. On the morning of December 4, 2024, I shot Mr. Thompson in Manhattan and he died. I knew what I was doing was illegal." Mangione said he emailed United Healthcare's leadership posing as a $50 billion investor, tricking them into sharing the location of its investor conference in New York City where he shot Thompson outside.
9: Mangione's sentencing plan for December. 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
9: Lawyers for accused killer Alex Murdoch say they're introducing new evidence in his retrial in the murder of his wife and son. Fox's Jonathan Sari is in Lexington, South Carolina with the details.
14: Alex Murdoch wore civilian clothes in court for the first time since his 2023 conviction for the murders of his wife Maggie and son Paul 2 years before. Still likely to spend the rest of his life in prison after pleading guilty to millions of dollars in state and federal financial crimes, Murdoch hopes to at least partially clear his name in a new murder trial next April. The judge granted a defense request for an independent lab to analyze evidence found under Maggie Murdaugh's fingernails, shown to include trace amounts of DNA from an unknown male. Prosecutors threw water on defense efforts to explore whether shell casings at the Murdaugh family crime scene were connected to a .300 blackout rifle used in a murder in another town.
9: The judge agreed to a defense request to move the location of the trial, but has yet to pick a new venue. The Trump administration is overhauling the recommended vaccine schedule for kids. Fox's Jared Halpern has more from the White House.
15: Fewer shots spread out over more time is among the changes to the childhood vaccine schedule announced this week by President Trump and the Department of Health and Human Services.
16: We really need to gain the trust, and this is a giant step in the right direction.
15: Dr. Stephanie Haridopoulos is the Principal Deputy Assistant Secretary for Health at HHS and Director of National Health Communications.
16: We are not anti-vaccine. We want to make sure that people have all the choices available.
15: Haridopoulos says reducing the diseases recommended to vaccinate against will not make existing vaccines unavailable or uncovered by insurance. At the White House, Jared Halpern, Fox News.
9: Lebanon says an Israeli airstrike on southern Lebanon has killed 7 people. I'm Deborah Valentine. This is Fox News.
17: Weather watch calls for cloudy skies in the overnight hours with scattered showers and thunderstorms and temperatures in the mid-60s. Saturday, scattered showers and thunderstorms with highs in the low 80s and north winds at 5 to 10. Saturday night, scattered showers and thunderstorms with temperatures in the low 60s. Sunday, showers early in the day, otherwise partly sunny with highs in the upper 70s. Monday, chance of storms in the morning with high temperatures around 80. Tuesday, sunshine with high temperatures in the upper 80s. On Wednesday, we'll see a slight chance of storms with highs in the upper 70s. Thursday, chance of thunderstorms with temperatures topping out in the upper 70s. In the 880 Weather Center, I'm meteorologist Ray Miller. For more, check KRVN.com. 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

0: This is Lee Habib, and this is Our American Stories, and we tell stories about everything here on this show, and our favorite subject, history. Stephen Ambrose was one of America's leading biographers and historians, and at the core of Ambrose's success was his simple belief that history is biography, that history is about people. Ambrose passed in 2002, but his storytelling can now be heard here at Our American Stories thanks to those who run his estate. Here's Ambrose telling the story of the year 1941, a year that would bring the United States into World War II in December after the Japanese sneak attack on Pearl Harbor.
1: As the year opened, the aggressors were on the march around the world. Mussolini had overrun Ethiopia and was about to launch an attack out of Albania that he had recently conquered down into Greece. The Japanese had taken Manchuria, had taken much of eastern China, were at war with the Red Army in Mongolia in 1939 and in 1940, and were laying plans to move even further south after their conquest in the fall of 1940 of French Indochina, moving down towards British Malaya and the Dutch East Indies. So aggression was being rewarded, and especially so in Hitler's case, where at the beginning of 1940, he stood astride the continent like a colossus, more so even than Napoleon, more than the Holy Roman Emperors, more than Julius Caesar. He was the greatest conqueror the world has seen. At the beginning of 1941, Hitler either had an alliance with or was in military occupation of all of Europe from the Black Sea through what used to be Poland up to Lithuania. Poland had disappeared from the map. Germany had annexed the eastern two-fourths of, the western two-fourths of Poland, and the Russians had the eastern half. And so Poland was off the map at the beginning of 1941. So too for Czechoslovakia, which had been divided into protectorates under the Germans, like Bohemia and Moravia. But Czechoslovakia disappeared. Hungary was an ally. Austria, of course, had been incorporated. Italy was an ally. Hitler was about to invade Yugoslavia, and in the course of the spring of 1941 would take Yugoslavia. Hitler had taken Denmark and Norway and Holland and Belgium and, of course, France down to the line that separated Vichy from occupied France. And Spain, of course, was an ally, and the Soviet Union was an ally, providing Hitler with raw materials and foodstuffs that were critical to his war machine. As against this, Britain stood alone. The only nation in the world that was continuing the fight against Hitler. Meanwhile, in the United States, the argument still was between isolationists and interventionists. That is, the isolationists remained very strong, representing a significant portion of the population. Whether it was 45 or 50 or 55% can't be said with any accuracy, but that it was a significant portion of the population is clear enough. And was a retarding factor in America's trying to catch up after years of neglect of our armed forces with what had happened around the world in the 1930s, to try to come up with some modern tanks, modern aircraft, come up with them in something approaching the numbers that America's potential and real enemies had reached and were reaching in arms production. Expanding the personnel of the Army and the Navy and the Air Force and the Coast Guard. All these things were beginning to happen at the beginning of 1941 in the United States, but at a snail's pace. There was not the sense of urgency in it or the sense of teamwork to it that were necessary to the kind of expansion that the times required. So the United States wasn't much of an influence on world affairs because we didn't have much firepower. Still, it was the richest country in the world. with worldwide interest. And obviously it was going to have and did have an impact on the development of events, if not at all commensurate with its size and wealth. The big event of the first part of 1941 was with the coming of the longer nights in the North Atlantic, the Battle of the Atlantic. The German U-boat fleet, their submarine fleet, went all out to try to blockade Britain in a resumption of what Ludendorff had started in January of 1917 and what had brought the United States into the First World War. Unrestricted submarine warfare around the British Isles. The British suffered grievously in this war of attrition. Britain could not build ships fast enough to replace those that the submarines were sinking. British countermeasures against the submarine were ineffectual, or at least insufficient. They were just beginning to bring sonar online and were beginning to improve their radar and starting to get more destroyers out there with the convoys. But nevertheless, for the most part, Admiral Dönitz, of the commander-in-chief of the German U-boat fleet, was winning the Battle of the Atlantic at the beginning of the longer nights in 1941. And this was obviously critical, just as it had been in 1917. And just as in 1917, when it had been the threat of Britain being cut off from the rest of the world that had brought the United States into the war, he played a major role in that decision, so too in 1941. We moved very much closer to Britain and took much larger risks than Roosevelt had previously done, rather than see Britain get cut off from the world. And thus, our closeness to war came to depend very heavily on the fate of Britain. All aid short of war is what Roosevelt promised through the first part of 1941.
0: And you're listening to Stephen Ambrose. The story of 1941 is told by the very best there is on World War II. Our American Stories continues with Stephen Ambrose after these messages. 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
0: And we continue with Our American Stories and with Stephen Ambrose painting a picture of gloom. It was Britain alone, Great Britain alone, fighting this war machine. Let's return to Stephen Ambrose.
1: And Agnew wasn't very far short of war. In the spring of 1941, he sent U.S. troops to Greenland. That meant that the British could pull their troops out of Greenland and send them to North Africa, where they had an active campaign going on. And then later in July of 1941, Roosevelt sent Marines to Iceland. They relieved the British battalion that was there, which then went down into the Middle East to fight in the desert battles. This was a full-fledged alliance, except that the United States was not a belligerent partner in it. But we weren't far short of being a belligerent partner in this alliance. The big event of 1941 that captures everyone's attention, the invasion of the Soviet Union by Nazi Germany and her allies. Italians and Romanians and Hungarians were all a part of this invading force. This was an invasion of Eastern Europe by Central Europe. This was the Genghis Khan in reverse. This was the greatest military operation of all time in terms of the size of the forces involved and the casualties inflicted. It was a gigantic struggle that was critical to the outcome of the Second World War. That's so obvious you feel almost foolish saying it. But this is where the Second World War was decided, on this Eastern Front, where the Wehrmacht lost 8 out of every 10 soldiers killed in the Second World War. In the United States, Roosevelt typically was back and forth. He issued very tough orders for the Navy in the North Atlantic, so that we got into what was an undeclared war, the first of these presidential undeclared wars. Then the next to come was going to be Korea, and then it was going to be Vietnam. But the first was the naval war in the North Atlantic in the summer and fall of 1941. Roosevelt had the U.S. Navy cooperating with the British right on up to Iceland and even beyond, working together. There were some restrictions on what Americans could do. American destroyers were not supposed to throw depth charges at German submarines. And I don't know if that was ever violated or not. What they were, however, allowed to do, and were sent to do, ordered to do, was to track German submarines and inform the British destroyers in the area where they were. And this was done, and in July, a German submarine turned on its American pursuer, a destroyer named the Reuben James, and fired a couple of torpedoes at it, and hit it, and sank it. Roosevelt was outraged. He spoke of these rattlesnakes of the Atlantic. He said that the Reuben James was on innocent passage, carrying nothing but mail to Iceland. All of which was, I mean, of course they were carrying mail to Iceland. They were carrying it to U.S. Marine Division station on, or battalion station on Iceland. And they were radioing the German sub's position and so on. But Roosevelt was able to present this as an innocent American destroyer out in the North Atlantic, minding its own business, and these bastardly Germans just shoot it down. And so he declared naval war on Germany. He gave the United States Navy orders to shoot on sight against German war vessels in the North Atlantic. Now let's turn to the Far East and as it were, see how Roosevelt managed to get America into the war as a unified nation. Something that right up till the first week of December of 1941, no one thought possible. Well, in the Pacific, the Japanese were the aggressors, as the Italians and the Germans were in Europe. The Japanese army had taken control of Japanese politics in the 1920s and the beginning of the 1930s, primarily through political assassination. Any politician who disagreed with them, they just killed them. And pretty soon, not very many politicians would disagree with them. And their program was based on racial ideas of Japanese superiority and the inferiority of all the peoples around them, especially Koreans and Chinese, but including Russians. And in fact, including everybody else too. Asia for the Asians. They didn't add that they meant Asians for certain Asians, us. They did say that all Asians are equal. They didn't add what they really meant, but some of us are more equal than others. What I'm getting to here is that the Japanese, as conquerors, proved to be as bestial as the Nazis were. They raped and pillaged and looted and shot and had mass executions and carried out atrocities in the footsteps of their advancing troops all through Asia. The worst country to be in the Second World War was China, not Russia, not Germany, not even Yugoslavia, which was god-awful, not even the Philippines, which are terrible. It was China and the Japanese in China, a story that the Japanese really have managed pretty well to, if not suppress entirely, to get most of the world to forget. In response to these Japanese advances in Asia, and especially into China, where Americans felt they had a special relationship based partly on people like Henry Luce and the missionaries, partly on the so-called China lobby in the United States, primarily West Coast politicians and businessmen who were eager to trade with China, primarily a very deep admiration that many Americans had for things Chinese. We had this special relationship with China, and from the beginning of the Japanese invasion of China, the United States have taken the position that we will not recognize these areas that you have conquered as being under your control. We insist on an open door in China. And from the first, the Americans had as a stated principle that before anything else can happen in our diplomacy or in our relationship, the Japanese have got to pull out of China. Something that the Japanese were absolutely never going to do. So you had two non-negotiable positions being taken by the contending sides. And almost with just that sense, I can say, and so that's why we had a Second World War in the Pacific. The Japanese would not pull out of China. We would not recognize their conquest of China. If Japan wanted to become a great power, she was going to have to conquer the natural resources she lacked on her home islands. And if she did that, she was going to get driven back by the Americans. And the British, but she was going to get driven back anyway, she felt. And better to go down fighting, better to have taken the chance, better to have tried than never to have tried at all. Japan entered the war, a prince of the imperial family said later, with a tragic determination and a desperate self-abandonment. Well, in 1941, there was no question for the Japanese they were going to extend their war. And they were going to push on with their conquest. But against whom? Yeah, they were very tempted in June of 1941 when Hitler invaded the Soviet Union. Stalin had to strip down his armies in Siberia, the great Russian frontier regions, to bring troops back for the defense of Moscow so that for the Japanese, who were the traditional enemies of the Russians, The Hitler's attack on the Soviet Union opened up some very tempting possibilities to strike north. And this is very oil-rich and mineral-rich country up here in Siberia. Very tempting to the Japanese. On the other hand, they were tempted to go south. The Japanese argued among themselves over this. Roosevelt, by the way, listened into the argument because it was being carried out between diplomats, and the United States had broken the Japanese diplomatic code. Eventually, the Japanese decided to go south. That's where the more immediately exploitable resources were.
0: And you're listening to Stephen Ambrose tell the story of 1941 like nobody else can. When we come back, more with Stephen Ambrose, the story of 1941 here on Our American Stories.
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20: Weather watch calls for cloudy skies in the overnight hours with scattered showers and thunderstorms and temperatures in the mid-60s. Saturday, scattered showers and thunderstorms with highs in the low 80s and north winds at 5 to 10. Saturday night, scattered showers and thunderstorms with temperatures in the low 60s. Sunday, showers early in the day, otherwise partly sunny with highs in the upper 70s. Monday, chance of storms in the morning with high temperatures around 80. Tuesday, sunshine with high temperatures in the upper 80s. On Wednesday, we'll see a slight chance of storms with highs in the upper 70s. Thursday, chance of thunderstorms with temperatures topping out in the upper 70s. In the 880 Weather Center, I'm meteorologist Ray Miller. For more, check KRVN.com.
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2: Fox News. I'm Deborah Valentine. Luigi Mangione has pled guilty to two federal charges in the killing of UnitedHealthcare CEO Brian Thompson. Fox's Chandley Painter reports from New York.
14: The 28-year-old confessed to targeting and murdering Thompson. He read a prepared statement expressing no remorse, as Thompson's wife and family sat in the courtroom for the first time.
2: Sentencing is scheduled for December 18th. Tropical storm Lala is expected to reach Hawaii's Big Island today as a hurricane. Fox Weather's Mike Seidel.
16: The Hurricane Center is officially forecasting it to become a minimal Category 1 hurricane by that time.
2: Winds of 75 miles per hour and up to 20 inches of rain is forecast for some areas. A powerful 7.7 magnitude earthquake struck off the coast of Indonesia early today, killing at least 20 people. 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
0: And we continue with Our American Stories and Stephen Ambrose telling the story of a year. And in this case, a pretty important one, 1941.
1: The Philippines wasn't pumping any oil. The Philippines didn't have a lot in the way of minerals. The Philippines' biggest cash crop was mahogany, which wasn't all that important or valuable to the Japanese, to a Japan at war. So why attack the Philippines at all? Why bring the United States into this war? Because they sit right in the middle of our line of communications. And Roosevelt, in order to deter the Japanese, had just sent America's super weapon out to Clark Field outside of Manila, 50 B-17 four-engine bombers, as it were, to tell the Japanese, yes, if you do attack to the south, I'm going to interdict your supply columns with these B-17s. Okay, the thinking in the Japanese high command then, beginning with this idea that we're going to have to attack the Philippines, led to the development of a plan to attack, of all places, out here in the middle of the Pacific, at Honolulu. Now, why on earth, if they're going south, are they going to be sending forces out on a flanking operation out into the middle of a vast ocean? Well, because Roosevelt also, as a deterrent to the Japanese, had, beginning in 1941, stationed the United States Pacific Fleet, taking it out of San Diego and putting it in base at Pearl Harbor in Hawaii. And Admiral Yamamoto, the Japanese naval commander in chief, who had studied in the United States and who knew Americans and who had quite a reputation as a poker player, said, listen, if we're going to get America into this war by attacking the Philippines on the first day, we're going to have to take out the American fleet in Hawaii. That's the only way that we can proceed with our conquest of the Dutch East Indies and Malaya. Otherwise, the Americans will be too powerful. They'll be sailing out of Hawaii, coming across the Western Pacific and hitting our lines of advance. So we've got to hit Pearl Harbor. We've got to hit the American fleet at Pearl Harbor. We've got to take it out. And it can be done. He came up with a brilliant plan using five aircraft carriers to sail to within 200 miles of Hawaii and then launch from these five aircraft carriers, dive bombers and fighter bombers, and Zeros, the fighter airplane, on the American base in Hawaii. And the Army looked at this idea and they said, you're nuts. But Yamamoto insisted that if we're going to go to war, we've got to knock out the American fleet first. Now, he was a complex guy, a very intelligent man. He went on to say at these staff meetings, and to the Emperor on one occasion, we can't ever win a war with the United States. I've been there. I've seen the United States Center. And if we get these people riled up, they'll fight to the finish. You may have this contempt for them, but I've studied the American Civil War, and I know what kind of stock these Americans come from. And we'll never win a war with the United States. But if you're insisting on going to war with the United States, for God's sakes, you've got to start it with an attack on Hawaii and take out the American fleet in a surprise attack, just as the Japanese had taken out the Russian fleet at the beginning of the war between Russia and Japan in 1905 with a surprise attack. And eventually he was able to convince his colleagues and the general staff, and the attack on Pearl Harbor was laid on. And the Japanese began to prepare for it with some very extensive, very well executed, well thought out, well done training operations. Now we come to a question that has a real life to it. It's gone on for now 55 years and bids fair to go on for another 100 or more. The question is, did Franklin Roosevelt know the Japanese were going to attack us at Pearl Harbor? Did Roosevelt take the back door to war? Did Roosevelt trick and maneuver his country into war? Yes and no is the answer. I think critics can rightly point to some of his actions with regard to Japan, especially with freezing assets at a time when he knew from their exchanges that they were feeling desperate and were going to strike. No to any specific charge that he knew an attack was coming on Pearl Harbor. I think on December 7, 1941, Franklin Roosevelt expected the Japanese to attack the Philippines. Probably that day. I think he was astonished, as everybody else in the world was, when they attacked Pearl Harbor. People say that that Roosevelt had information that he didn't share with his commanders in Hawaii. And this is just nonsense. The information that he kept from them. Well, this information was coming up from serving Army and Navy officers, and those were their friends out there in the Philippines and in Hawaii, and you think that they would have sat on this kind of information if they'd had anything so clear-cut as that? What went wrong at Pearl Harbor? The reason that Pearl Harbor excites this is partly Franklin Roosevelt was Franklin Roosevelt. He was a very hated man and a very much loved man. He was one of the most polarizing of our presidents, at least as much so as Richard Nixon. And the people who hated Roosevelt tended to be, obviously they were far more Republican than not, and tended to be isolationist. And they were therefore receptive to this argument that Roosevelt had taken us through the back door to war, and that Roosevelt, that SOB, had known all along that that attack was coming, and he didn't tell those boys, and he didn't give them a chance. And you'd hear that in bars and in country clubs all over the country. There just isn't anything to it. Roosevelt did not know an attack was coming on Pearl Harbor any more than anyone else did. Roosevelt basked in the same cocoon Short and Kimmel did, that General Marshall did, that everybody in the American military and everybody in the country did. Nobody thought that, to put it bluntly, nobody thought that those little yellow could do something like this. That's what it came down to. But Marshall had described Pearl Harbor as the strongest fortress in the world. He said the Japanese couldn't get within 750 miles of it. Kimmel and Short knew that a war was coming. Everybody knew a war was coming because the negotiations had broken down. We had told the Japanese we're not going to lift this embargo or unfreeze your assets until you get out of Indochina and China. And the Japanese had just spent a lot of blood, treasure, and emotion on taking China and Indochina, and they were about to back out. And we knew that. And they knew we weren't going to back down. And so now, as Secretary of State Cordell Hull said, now it's up to the Army and the Navy. I withdraw. I'm out of here. That was in the middle of November. And they began sending out messages to all the commanders in the Pacific and in Panama and around the world to look out. We're breaking off negotiations, and war is expected at any moment. On December 1st, Kimmel and Short got a message identical from General Marshall in the War Department that began, "This is a war warning."
0: And you're listening to Stephen Ambrose and he is telling the story of 1941 and dealing with the mythology that Roosevelt somehow knew all along that Pearl Harbor was going to be hit and just let it happen. And I think he does a superb job of putting that at bay. When we come back, more of this remarkable storytelling from one of the greats, and certainly the very best on the subject of World War II. Stephen Ambrose continues the story of 1941 here on Our American Stories. 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
11: 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Born in Louisiana, Edgar made a career in commodity trading and grain merchandising. But friends say what made Edgar special was how he used these experiences to directly serve producers. Edgar believed agriculture worked best when people had strong relationships and a sense of shared purpose. He invested in young people and underserved communities throughout Kansas and Nebraska, including his work in founding the Kansas Black Farmers Association. Rancher and friend Kevin Cooksley said Edgar's investment in youth, dedication to producers, and commitment to building stronger communities was what set him apart.
12: 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There's just been nobody quite like him in my lifetime anyway.
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13: And we continue here with Our American Stories and Stephen Ambrose telling the story of 1941. Let's pick up where Ambrose last left off.
14: Now you ask, how on earth could Kimball and Short be caught by surprise in a situation like this? And to add to it, a situation in which the American intelligence had lost the Japanese fleet, the carrier fleet, one of the greatest intelligence blunders of all history. The world, the Pacific world, was about to go to war, and American intelligence lost track of the Japanese strongest striking force. Didn't know where they were. Didn't know if they had gone south, north, west, where. So how did Kimball and Short get caught? By surprise. Well, for one, it's really not.

0: difficult to understand, actually. But for one thing, the Japanese did everything right. From the moment that the carriers left Tokyo Harbor, they maintained radio silence, even very low volume talk between ships themselves. Everything was done by semaphore. They could receive messages from Japan, but they didn't send out anything at all. So that our breaking of the Japanese code did us no good, because it doesn't mean they've broken the code when they're not using the radio. Kimmel and Short prepared for war by doing the sensible things that a commander on Hawaii ought to do. They put their planes together in the middle of the runway, wingtip to wingtip. That's much the best way to protect your planes from saboteurs. And there was a great fear the Japanese saboteurs were on Pearl Harbor, and that they would strike when hostilities began. Another factor in how the Japanese pulled this one off was American, I don't want to say complacency, because that's not what I mean. The American, it had become routine. There had been so many false alarms. There had been so many times in 1941 when negotiations were breaking down and people were worried that war might come at any moment, that there had been too many full alerts, which of course interfered with drill and training. So that even when warned to be on full alert, they weren't. They couldn't take it seriously enough. A lot of little things went wrong in the morning of December 7th for the U.S. Navy. We did have radar. We were just coming on to radar. It was not common issue. It was still experimental, but radar was there. And we'd gotten some tips from the British, who had used radar very successfully in the Battle of Britain. And there was a radio station on Hawaii that was beaming out in the direction that the Japanese planes were coming from in the pre-dawn hours of the 7th day of December 1941. And these radar operators, they were out there for a stay of time. They were staying at their post until 7 a.m. And then they were supposed to be relieved by another team. Well, 7 a.m. came and the other team wasn't there, and they noted some blips on the screen. They saw planes were approaching. And they got on the phone and called back to base, and the lieutenant back there, the duty officer, said, oh, well, they were expecting some B-17s to be coming in from San Francisco, and those must be them. So you can go ahead and shut down your radar for the day. And so they shut it down and went back. The first shots fired at Pearl Harbor were fired by an American destroyer that caught a Japanese midget submarine coming through into Pearl Harbor and attacked it at about 4:30 in the morning. Successfully. Four of those midget submarines, by the way, came into to the harbor that day, and all four, now three of the four were sunk. I guess one of them did get away. They didn't do much damage. And then, as all the world knows, at 7:30, the Japanese, crying out, Tora, Tora, Tora, came roaring in and saw a sight that they never thought in their wildest dreams they would see. The American battleships and cruisers tied up side by side, stem to stern, all together in one place. Can't miss it. And they just blew the American Pacific Fleet out of the water. Six battleships sunk in 1 hour. They hadn't sunk that many battleships in the greatest naval battle ever fought at Jutland in a whole day of fighting. The Japanese got six in an hour. Three cruisers and many destroyers damaged, 3,600 men killed. The fighter air force on the island, the land-based U.S. Army Air Force, and the Marine contingent were just destroyed on the ground. And it was a humiliating defeat for the United States. And it was the best thing that ever happened to the United States and to Franklin Roosevelt. It was the one act, the only act, that could have brought this country together. And it did. It helped enormously that the Japanese, who were so efficient and indeed brilliant in the way they carried out the attack, were politically so inept that they forgot to hand in, or did not manage to hand in, the declaration of war until 1 hour after the attack began. And that became a newsreel that I think in my lifetime I must have seen 1,000 times. They showed it to us, it seems like every newsreel during World War II, of the Japanese ambassadors arriving to present the declaration of war to the Secretary of State an hour after Pearl Harbor had started. The national outrage was palpable. You could feel it, you could smell it, you could touch it. The sense of we're all in this together, we've got to have revenge. Feelings that Roosevelt would never, had not been able to, would never have been able to produce without Pearl Harbor. Pearl Harbor did the thing that Yamamoto had most feared. Yamamoto knew, as I say, that Japan can't win such a war. He did think, if we knock out their fleet, it'll take them 2 years to build a new one. Meanwhile, we'll build a defensive perimeter in the Pacific that'll be so expensive for them to attack that they'll give it up and agree to a compromise peace that'll allow us to keep China. In a way, Yamamoto's strategy was similar to Ho Chi Minh's. When you fight a democracy, you just outweigh them. Just keep inflicting casualties, and pretty soon they'll quit. Just won't be important enough to them. Pearl Harbor made it important enough. Pearl Harbor meant that we were going to go on to the end, whatever, in this war. Absolutely. Now, added to the shame of Pearl Harbor was what happened in the Philippines, where the Japanese caught Douglas MacArthur's B-17s on the ground on Clark Field, lined up wingtip to wingtip, protected by sentries from possible saboteurs coming in from the jungle, but without any anti-aircraft guns looking up, because the nearest Japanese base was 20 miles beyond their maximum, the known maximum range of their Zeros. But the Japanese pilots, who knew how to maintain these RPMs so that they never varied one little millimeter from it for hours on end, got that extra 20 miles out of their Zeros and got over Clark Field and destroyed America's Air Force, America's Bomber Air Force, 50 planes in the Pacific. And this added to the national humiliation. Roosevelt spoke for all Americans the next day in a joint session of Congress, yesterday, December 7th, 1941, a date which will live in infamy. The United States was suddenly and deliberately attacked by naval and air forces of the Empire of Japan. He asked the Congress to recognize that a state of war now existed between the Empire of Japan and the United States, and Congress did so with only one dissenting vote. That came from a congresswoman from Missoula, Montana, who had also voted against entering into World War I. And so America was at war, but only on one front. Roosevelt had not asked for a declaration of war against Germany. He had no more reason to ask for a declaration of war against Germany on December 8th than he had had on December 6th. Germany hadn't attacked the United States, Japan had. But all the plans called for fighting the war against Germany first. And this put Roosevelt in something of a dilemma, and we don't know what he would have done about it. How he would have handled that problem. Hitler solved it for him by inexplicably declaring war on the United States, a decision that no one has ever understood. He was not required to do it by his pact with Japan, which was a defensive pact. It brought him no benefits. It brought in now the United States as his sworn enemy. And so 1941 came to an end with the United States now fully involved in, but still woefully unprepared for, the Second World War.
1: And you've been listening to the great Stephen Ambrose, and thanks to his estate for letting us use so much of this remarkable storytelling, this time about the year 1941, thanks to Greg Hengler for all the work he does on these pieces. And if you want to hear more from Stephen Ambrose, go to OurAmericanStories.com and just type in the word Ambrose on the search bar. The story of 1941 is told by Stephen Ambrose here on Our American Stories.
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11: Crime Falls. I'm Deborah Valentine, Fox News. President Trump speaking on Long Island in support of Republican gubernatorial candidate Bruce Blakeman and highlighting new crime rates in New York City.
12: According to the FBI's 2025 Uniform Crime Report, violent crime was down 9.3% from the previous year. Murder and non-negligent manslaughter was down 18.1%, rape down 7.6%, and robbery down 18.5%. President Trump, who campaigned as a law and order president, touted the numbers as evidence that he is making America great again. The president made the stop at the Nassau County Police Academy along with FBI Director Kash Patel. Dozens of police officers in uniform stood behind the podium as he spoke. He told the crowd he has ended the war on police and declared a very strong war on crime.
11: Fox's Anita Vogel reporting. Luigi Mangione pleads guilty in a New York City court for the murder of United Healthcare CEO Brian Thompson. Fox's Brian Yenis reports from New York.
13: Luigi Mangione pleading guilty to two federal stalking charges as the 28-year-old confessed to shooting and killing United Healthcare CEO Brian Thompson. Mangione read from a statement expressing no remorse, admitting, quote, "Before traveling to New York, I used a 3D printer to make part of a gun. On the morning of December 4, 2024, I shot Mr. Thompson in Manhattan and he died. I knew what I was doing was illegal." Mangione said he emailed United Healthcare's leadership posing as a $50 billion investor, tricking them into sharing the location of its investor conference in New York City where he shot Thompson outside.
11: Mangione's legal team is trying to have state charges against their client dismissed. 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
11: Lawyers for accused killer Alec Murdoch say they're introducing new evidence in his retrial in the murder of his wife and son. Fox's Jonathan Seri is in Lexington, South Carolina with the details.
14: Alec Murdoch wore civilian clothes in court for the first time since his 2023 conviction for the murders of his wife Maggie and son Paul 2 years before. Still likely to spend the rest of his life in prison after pleading guilty to millions of dollars in state and federal financial crimes, Murdoch hopes to at least partially clear his name in a new murder trial next April. The judge granted a defense request for an independent lab to analyze evidence found under Maggie Murdaugh's fingernails, shown to include trace amounts of DNA from an unknown male. Prosecutors threw water on defense efforts to explore whether shell casings at the Murdaugh family crime scene were connected to a .300 blackout rifle used in a murder in another town.
11: The judge agreed to a defense request to move the location of the trial, but has not yet picked a new venue. The Trump administration is overhauling the recommended vaccine schedule for kids. Fox's Jared Halpern has more from the White House.
15: Fewer shots spread out over more time is among the changes to the childhood vaccine schedule announced this week by President Trump and the Department of Health and Human Services.
16: We really need to gain the trust, and this is a giant step in the right direction.
15: Dr. Stephanie Herodopoulos is the Principal Deputy Assistant Secretary for Health at HHS and Director of National Health Communications.
16: We are not anti-vaccine. We want to make sure that people have all the choices available.
15: Herodopoulos says reducing the diseases recommended to vaccinate against will not make existing vaccines unavailable or uncovered by insurance. At the White House, Jared Halpern, Fox News.
11: Lebanon says an Israeli airstrike on southern Lebanon has killed at least 7 people. I'm Deborah Valentine. This is Fox News.
17: Weather watch calls for cloudy skies in the overnight hours with scattered showers and thunderstorms and temperatures in the mid-60s. Saturday, scattered showers and thunderstorms with highs in the low 80s and north winds at 5 to 10. Saturday night, scattered showers and thunderstorms with temperatures in the low 60s. Sunday, showers early in the day, otherwise partly sunny with highs in the upper 70s. Monday, chance of storms in the morning with high temperatures around 80. Tuesday, sunshine with high temperatures in the upper 80s. On Wednesday, we'll see a slight chance of storms with highs in the upper 70s. Thursday, chance of thunderstorms with temperatures topping out in the upper 70s. In the 880 Weather Center, I'm meteorologist Ray Miller. For more, check KRVN.com. Right now, it's 66.
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0: Ready for the weekend? We're here to get it started. 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
1: Thanks for being with us as the new school year inches close here. Here's an issue that scares many parents. Children who secretly worry they'll eat lunch alone or won't make friends. Dealing with that from clinical psychologist Dr. Eileen Kennedy Moore, host of the podcast Kids Ask Dr. Friendtastic. Doctor, we all have that fear that kids will say, nobody likes me.
2: So it is a fear, right? Because we all have this need to belong, to be accepted, and kids can be mean. So sometimes your child will get feedback from the other kids that they don't like them. And sometimes it's an ongoing problem with the kid's social skills, and sometimes it's just a conflict with a particular friend.
1: Boy, how much of this might also be tied to COVID at this point and the isolation factor and lack of social skills?
2: Well, there's a lot of theories about that. Some of the kids now who, like, COVID started 6 years ago, so I don't know that it had that much of an impact with the very young children, okay, because they wanted to be with their parents. But with the older kids, it's debatable about does it still have an impact or not. It certainly changed our families. We're more used to just kind of staying home and being apart. And what kids need is to be around their peers. That's really important. It's like oxygen for them.
1: Nothing like having the oxygen sucked out of you when your kid comes home from school and utters that phrase, nobody likes me, or, hey, who'd you sit with at lunch? Nobody. You know, I ate by myself. And, well, how do we deal with that as parents? What should we say?
2: This is so hard for parents because we feel so helpless because we can't go out there and make friends for our kids. But there actually are a lot of things that we as parents can do. When your kid comes home saying something like that, the first step is just to give them a little extra loving, because when a kid is facing rejection outside the home, they really need to be able to come home to safety and acceptance. So this is not the time to say, see, didn't I tell you if you did that, this would happen? Oh. Not the time. Yeah. Comfort first. I'm sure you're right, but comfort first. Mm. After that, it may be helpful to, if this kid is in school already, to talk to the teacher. See what the teacher observes about what your child is doing. Sometimes kids have habits that are off-putting for their peers, and that can be really useful information because then we can teach the kid to do something else. Sometimes the problem is that the child is not reaching out to friends, so we have to be thinking about how can they show that they're open to friendship? Can they smile? Can they greet people? Can they do a small act of kindness every day? Those are all good goals. You can also use your deep knowledge of your child and try to get them involved in activities where they're going to find their people.
1: Okay.
2: So that can be very useful because kids make friends by doing fun things together. But the main thing I would say is don't give up. This is something that we can work on. I have a podcast called Kids Ask Dr. Friendtastic. It's 5 minutes, comes out every week, and every episode features an audio recording of a question from a kid about friendship. And then I try to say something practical, thoughtful, and hopefully research-based.
1: Very good. We're speaking with Dr. Eileen Kennedy Moore, clinical psychologist. What if you are a parent who kind of knows your kid can be annoying at times?
2: Yes, so this is a very common problem, and we all make social mistakes. We all do, like, tell a joke and it's not funny, or ask a question and nobody's interested. That's fine as long as we don't persist. Kids run into trouble when they keep doing that annoying thing. So help your child to recognize stop signals. I have kids in my practice sometimes list all the ways that we can tell someone is telling us to stop. Quit it. Cut it out. You're being annoying. Kids can be very blunt. And sometimes the signal is nonverbal. They're going, or they're walking away. All of those are signs that we need to stop. If we don't, we're saying to the other person, I don't care what you feel. I'm just doing this anyway. And that's not going to win points with friends. Mm. So some kids have a hard time stopping. And for them, we need to give them something to do instead. That might mean sit on your hands. Or if walking in line is a problem, maybe put your hands in your pocket while you're walking in line. Or with some kids, they could say, I'm going to stop now, that's a little bit awkward, but it gives them that extra 2 seconds of breaking room, and it signals to the other person, I'm working on it. I'm trying to stop.
1: Wow. Love that. Is there such a thing as like a practicing with your kid for certain scenarios over the summer before school starts to head any of this off?
2: Absolutely. Role play can be very useful for helping kids to learn how to do it. So we could practice, for instance, asking interested questions. Interested questions begin with what or how, because they tend to get more elaborate answers out of the other person.
1: Thanks, Doctor. That is Dr. Eileen Kennedy Moore. Again, the podcast is called Kids Ask Dr. Friendtastic. Coming up next on This Weekend, turning heartbreak into a trend.
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1: The Weather Watch calls for areas of showers and storms for today. Could see a few strong to severe storms too, with mostly cloudy skies. Temperatures top out around 82. Showers and storms are likely tonight, staying mostly cloudy with a low around 62. Sunshine is back for the day on Sunday as we hit a high of 80. Passing clouds will come in Sunday night, a low around 61. We'll kick off the work week with mostly sunny skies and a high around 84. Isolated showers and storms are back Monday night, a low around 63 and mostly clear. A little bit warmer for Tuesday, highs in the upper 80s then and mostly sunny. Then areas of showers and storms Tuesday night, partly cloudy with a low around 61. Scattered showers and storms continue for Wednesday, cooler with a high in the upper 70s. From the 880 Weather Center, I'm meteorologist Regina Cole. For more, check KRVN.com. Right now, it's 66 degrees.
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1: Glad you could spend some time with us. Gordon Deal with Nicole Murray coming up this half hour. The intense vetting of students at Caltech and online reviews destroying our social plans. We'll have that story in about 15 minutes. Americans shifting their travel plans. The post-World Cup travel effect is just getting started. Regina Lewis, consumer analyst, says it took millions of foreigners to remind Americans how much of the USA they have not seen. Regina, explain.
2: Well, there's no question that the World Cup was a catalyst for U.S. travel and tourism. The post-World Cup travel effect is about what happens next, and can that momentum be sustained and converted into what could be a mega decade of travel to and within the United States, particularly because of the pipeline of global events. When you're talking about two different Olympics, the potential for a Women's World Cup, the Men's Rugby World Cup, and that's before you get into our own events like Super Bowl and March Madness.
1: Yeah. All right, so what's your prediction here? Are we suddenly going to sort of rediscover our own territory here as Americans?
2: Well, that is an immediate follow-on effect. And I got to tell you, Gordon, it's so interesting. It took millions of foreigners to inspire Americans to see their own country with fresh eyes. But their enthusiasm was contagious. I mean, they came here, they went through our airports, they stayed in our hotels, and they went well beyond the gateway cities we're famous for, the New Yorks and LAs, and even well beyond the host cities, venturing into cities and suburbs and neighborhoods where they weren't even expected. And then they raved about it in social media posts that were too big, too authentic, and frankly, too refreshing to ignore. Americans saw that. They're proud of how we welcome the world, and now they're eager to go see more of the country. It was a big eye-opener.
1: You said something there that made me think. When you mentioned that they ventured into the suburbs, that sort of struck me as maybe the Airbnb effect. Because with you know, if you're coming to see a soccer game, maybe you're staying in the city, in a hotel.
2: In part, I'm even calling it the Great American Sleepover. It might be the legacy of the 2026 World Cup. They stayed all kinds of places, and the lines really blurred because they came to America. They didn't differentiate between, oh, well, I am going to Seattle or I'm going to Detroit, right, or Kansas City. It really bled into the Lawrence Kansases of the world, into the entire Pacific Northwest. And I think that what that tells us is we should give ourselves permission to do the same. We tend to travel quite literally in our own country and passively. We take the same trips. Now, I'm all for tradition, but do we let that breathe a little? And that's what I'm noticing. I've been to 14 states in the last 15, 20 days, and you can hear a change in sentiment. Suddenly, a young mother in Jonesboro, Arkansas, says to me that her husband said, honey, come here, watch this. And she said, Chase, you don't even like soccer. He said, no, that's not the point. They watch it. They see all of these fans. They cut away to Boston and Rhode Island. And then they have a conversation. You know, we've never been to Boston.
1: Wow.
2: Maybe we should do that someday. This is a young couple that just changed their travel bucket list. They're going to be traveling, Gordon, for decades, right?
1: Yeah.
2: So they're at the very front end of this. That really could have a compound effect over time.
1: That's cool. We're speaking with Regina Lewis, consumer analyst, and we're talking about the post-World Cup travel effect. I thought it was interesting you said the foreigners who came here to watch soccer participated. What did
2: Yes.
1: you mean by that?
2: They were all in. They did not travel across oceans to just watch. And by being all in, that means, you know, they wore the jersey, if you will. They sat at the counter. They tasted the food. Now, we can't all go to Walmart for the first time or Buc-ee's and be, you know, have shock and awe. But it's a big country, and there are distinct regional differences.
1: Thanks, Regina. Regina Lewis, consumer analyst. Coming up next on This Weekend, the Fraud Squad at Caltech.

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3: 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He's been a professor at 2 major universities. He's been a teacher for over 40 years. One day, he told me that he was having problems in his classes. 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And I also noticed that he was letting his class out earlier than they were supposed to let out. And he was telling them that he was doing it as a favor to them, but I think in reality he just wanted to get...
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0: Glad you could spend some time with us at California Institute of Technology. A little-known band of admissions officials is in charge of vetting applications to the highly selective STEM-focused school. Caltech created the team 2 years ago, partly in response to a rising number of anonymous accusations of dishonest submissions. It's a story by Roshan Fernandez, reporter at the Wall Street Journal. Roshan, what did you find?
1: Yeah, so Caltech University, the California Institute of Technology, has this small team within their admissions department. They call themselves the Fraud Squad, and they are sort of the investigators who are in charge of vetting applicants who are accepted.

0: So, colleges have all sorts of systems in place for checking applications. From what I understand, I think Caltech has a pretty extensive process, in that they really value integrity and honesty. And, a lot of schools do that as well, but they just kind of have a very formalized and thorough process to check every single application, for students who they're admitting. And so they kind of go through these applications extensively, leaving no stone unturned. They're scouring the internet. They're contacting like competition officials. They're contacting maybe your high school counselor. They use this like video interview program to assess like research claims and a lot more. So they are really this team of investigators.
1: Boy, what struck me at the opening sentence of your piece, you talked about how they scrutinize the fonts on the science fair certificates.
0: Yeah, and like that's one of the things they were kind of explaining to me is like, they've seen so many science fair certificates that they know like, oh, it should have kind of this font, it should have these margins, it should have this official signature on it. So they've kind of familiarized themselves with all of these things, and so they kind of know like, oh, there's something like a little bit off about this one. And there's plenty of other competitions where people submit a certificate from a place where they haven't seen it, and then in that case they might be contacting the competition official to verify. They might be looking online to see for an official list of the winners. There's of course other methods as well, but yeah, they do kind of scrutinize things a lot like an investigator would.
1: Wow. We're speaking with Roshan Fernandez, reporter at the Wall Street Journal. He's got a good story called "The Fraud Squad at Caltech will catch you if you lie on your application." Did they reveal like what kind of busts or ahas that they've found here?
0: I think it's worth mentioning that, they emphasize, and a lot of other schools I spoke to emphasize as well, the people lying on their application, this is a very, very small portion of the applicant pool, like a handful of students in Caltech's case. But I think it's worth noting still, because they actually explained to me, they had this meeting before they established the fraud squad to discuss, like, this is a lot of work to check every admitted applicant, right? It's going to take a lot of resources, and like, is it worth it if we only catch one person? Their sort of discussion was like, yes, it is absolutely worth it. Even if there's only one person in the entire pool, we want to ensure integrity on our campus. And I think it's particularly maybe important for them just given their like STEM focus. There's a lot of research going on there. They're also a very small school with a very small freshman class, so that makes something as extensive as this possible, whereas other schools which are receiving tens of thousands of applications probably can't enact this kind of process. But I think one thing they did say too is like, one thing that prompted this is an increase of what they were calling poison pen messages. Essentially, people write in anonymously and they say, this applicant lied, or this applicant misrepresented themselves, and I just want you to know. And it's always anonymous. Jeez. And they need a way to kind of look at, obviously they were looking into these before, but they were getting more and more of them, and they realized they needed like a formalized process to vet all of these. And that would kind of help keep everything consistent and make certain that, nobody was slipping through.
1: Mm. And what, you get a certain period of time to respond if the fraud squad has any questions?
0: Right, exactly.
1: Thanks, Roshan. Roshan Fernandez, reporter at the Wall Street Journal. Coming up next on This Weekend, online reviews derailing your social plans.

0: The Alzheimer's Association and the Ad Council present the story of Tom and Levi.
1: Tom is the smartest man I know. He's been a professor at two major universities, been a teacher for over 40 years. 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And I also noticed that he was letting his class out earlier than they were supposed to let out. 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
1: 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It's the Servitech Crop Progress Report every Monday at 3:18 and 4:19 on 880 KRVN.
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0: Ready for the weekend? 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
1: Glad you could be with us. Many Americans treat every product, service, and experience they buy like a research project. But Emily Stewart, senior correspondent at Business Insider, says our obsession with online recommendations is ruining our vacations, homes, and nights out. Emily, take us through it.
2: Yeah, I mean, I think a lot of people have had this experience, right, that you're like, I'm going to go to dinner. And you start looking at all the options. There's a lot of options. You start looking at the reviews, and suddenly you realize that you've spent an hour and a half trying to figure out where you're going to get, like, pizza on a Tuesday night. And, like, do you need the best pizza? Like, probably not. And so, basically, the idea of this was, like, we are kind of encouraged by way of having so many choices and so many opinions about those choices to kind of really try and maximize our lives and seek out the best at every turn. And, you know, the question I think I had is, are we kind of making ourselves miserable in this kind of impossible and often kind of fruitless quest?
1: Yeah. Talk about the guy you spoke to at the beginning of your piece, this James Hardaway. He's thorough, if we can use that word, it seems.
2: Yeah, you know, he told me he's kind of like the reviews guy among his family and friends. You know, before every decision, he looks at Wirecutter, he looks at Consumer Reports, he goes to Yelp, he goes to Reddit, he goes to YouTube. And he said, you know, he does this all of the time, but he kind of, you know, took a moment of self-reflection and said, like, I'm not sure if this is actually making things better. He talked about buying a baby stroller for his first child a few years ago, and he and his wife identified the best one. It's $450. They get it, and they realize they don't like it, and they get rid of it in a few months, and they actually buy something much cheaper that is not recommended by anybody because it works better for them. And so I think that is kind of like what we are seeing here a little bit. A lot of people have that experience, right, where you think you got the best thing, and then you're sitting there and like, did this make a difference? You know, who knows?
1: We're speaking with Emily Stewart, senior correspondent at Business Insider. Her story is called Reviews Are Ruining Your Life. I mean, whatever happened to, and it wasn't that long ago, I would just say, Emily, I need a Chinese restaurant for Saturday night. Which got, right? And you'd rattle one off. Like, what happened to just good old-fashioned friend recommendations?
2: Yeah, I mean, I think, you know, to some extent, the review stuff is good, right? Like, you want to democratize information. It is nice to be able to look at the internet if you don't have a friend that knows a good Chinese restaurant. I think kind of what happens is that we wind up in a situation where we're constantly dissatisfied. And there's research that talks about this, right? That shows this, that kind of sometimes when we have so many choices, we wind up more dissatisfied because we feel sort of decision paralysis, or because, you know, we do make a decision and then we spend, you know, all of this time thinking, well, like, is this the best pair of jeans? Could I have found a better pair of jeans? Is this the best Chinese restaurant? And a lot of the answer for this is also that the best for me is not the best for you. A Chinese restaurant you like, I may think is awful, right? And so I do think sometimes too, especially when we're looking at strangers on the internet, like, we don't know those people's priorities. We don't know their lifestyles. We don't know their preferences. And so we're sort of guessing based on opinions of people we have no idea about anything about them.
1: Yeah. And on top of that, it's just hard to tell which ones are legit, you know, that haven't been written by, you know, AI, for example, or by, you know, employees themselves, if it's, for example, a restaurant.
2: Right. I mean, that is also an issue.
1: Thanks, Emily. Emily Stewart, senior correspondent at Business Insider. Coming up next on This Weekend, a wild lost dog reunion.
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4: The Dodgers took the late ball game in L.A., holding on 3-1 over Milwaukee as the Brewers left bases loaded in the ninth against Edwin Diaz. Winning pitcher for L.A., Yoshinobu Yamamoto struck out 9 in his 6 innings of work. Kansas City and Colorado with road wins. The A's at home beat Texas 8-3, so the Rangers now 3 games back of first place Houston in the AL West. Houston got 5 runs in the bottom of the 10th to defeat Seattle 10-7. Toronto down the Yankees 3-1. The Yanks, second place in the AL East, still 6.5 games behind Tampa Bay. The Rays' 9-game winning streak is over after a home loss 6-5 to Baltimore. The Padres won their 6th straight, 7-5 at Cleveland. White Sox won at Detroit 9-5. White Sox have a 3.5 game lead over Detroit in the AL Central. And in an NFL exhibition, Denver dominated at Atlanta 27-7. Saints rookie wideout Jordan Tyson out with a hamstring injury.
5: On the Stump, I'm Paul Stevens, Fox News. President Trump making a speech on New York's Long Island, supporting Republican Bruce Blakeman, the Nassau County executive running to be New York's next governor. Fox's Anita Vogel says Mr. Trump talked about crime in New York City.
6: According to the FBI's 2025 Uniform Crime Report, violent crime was down 9.3% from the previous year. Murder and non-negligent manslaughter was down 18.1%, rape down 7.6%, and robbery down 18.5%. President Trump, who campaigned as a law and order president, touted the numbers as evidence that he is making America great again. The president made the stop at the Nassau County Police Academy along with FBI Director Kash Patel. Dozens of police officers in uniform stood behind the podium as he spoke. He told the crowd he has ended the war on police and declared a very strong war on crime.
5: Luigi Mangione pleading guilty in a New York City courtroom to killing UnitedHealthcare CEO Brian Thompson.
7: The 28-year-old confessed to targeting and murdering Thompson. He read a prepared statement expressing no remorse as Thompson's wife and family sat in the courtroom for the first time. Mangione telling a federal judge this, quote, "Before traveling to New York, I used a 3D printer to make part of a gun. On the morning of December 4th, 2024, I shot Mr. Thompson in Manhattan and he died. I knew what I was doing was illegal." Mangione also admitted he emailed UnitedHealthcare's leadership posing as an investor, tricking them into sharing the location of its investor conference in New York City.
5: And Mangione's defense team speaking outside the courthouse following the appearance, defending their client and noting his public support without addressing Brian Thompson's grieving family. 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
5: Lawyers for accused killer Alec Murdaugh say they're introducing new evidence in his retrial for the murder of his wife and son.
14: Alec Murdaugh wore civilian clothes in court for the first time since his 2023 conviction for the murders of his wife Maggie and son Paul 2 years before. Still likely to spend the rest of his life in prison after pleading guilty to millions of dollars in state and federal financial crimes, Murdaugh hopes to at least partially clear his name in a new murder trial next April. The judge granted a defense request for an independent lab to analyze evidence found under Maggie Murdaugh's fingernails, shown to include trace amounts of DNA from an unknown male. Prosecutors threw water on defense efforts to explore whether shell casings at the Murdaugh family crime scene were connected to a .300 blackout rifle used in a murder in another town.
5: Fox's Jonathan Sary in Lexington, South Carolina. The judge agreeing to a defense request to move the location of the trial, but has yet to actually pick a new spot. Trump White House overhauling the recommended vaccine schedule for kids.
15: Fewer shots spread out over more time is among the changes to the childhood vaccine schedule announced this week by President Trump and the Department of Health and Human Services.
16: We really need to gain the trust, and this is a giant step in the right direction.
15: Dr. Stephanie Haridopoulos is the principal Deputy Assistant Secretary for Health at HHS and Director of National Health Communications.
16: We are not anti-vaccine. We want to make sure that people have all the choices available.
15: Haridopoulos says reducing the diseases recommended to vaccinate against will not make existing vaccines unavailable or uncovered by insurance. At the White House, Jared Halpern, Fox News.
5: An Israeli airstrike in southern Lebanon killing at least 7 people early today. Lebanon's health officials saying the 7 killed included 3 children and 2 women. I'm Paul Stevens. This is Fox News.
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17: Saturday morning out there, wherever that you happen to be. 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I'm Christian Schwartz here, joining you from the KRVN studios, powered by Lashley Land and Recreational Brokers. 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Also, later on this hour, it's Outdoor Nebraska. 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
1: 88
20: Community Weather Watch calls for areas of showers and storms for today. Could see a few strong to severe storms, too, with mostly cloudy skies. Temperatures top out around 82. Showers and storms are likely tonight, staying mostly cloudy with a low around 62. Sunshine is back for the day on Sunday as we hit a high of 80. Passing clouds will come in Sunday night, a low around 61. We'll kick off the work week with mostly sunny skies and a high around 84. Isolated showers and storms are back Monday night, a low around 63 and mostly clear. A little bit warmer for Tuesday, highs in the upper 80s then and mostly sunny. Then areas of showers and storms Tuesday night, partly cloudy with a low around 61. Scattered showers and storms continue for Wednesday, cooler with a high in the upper 70s. From the 880 Weather Center, I'm meteorologist Regina Cole. For more, check KRVN.com. Right now, it's 66 degrees.
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17: Good morning, Chad Moyer with you. It is time for our Heart of the Markets program, and it features Jeff Peterson of Heartland Farm Partners in Lincoln as we break down the markets and talk a little bit about some of the news items of the week here this week. We did get some updated crop production and supply and demand information. Talk about that in a moment. First of all, just a quick recap. Where do the markets sit as of the morning pause this morning compared to a week ago?
21: As we dig in and take a look at that, Chad, on the September futures side, up 14 a quarter on corn. On the December futures, up 15 and a half. Over on the soybean side, on September futures, for soybeans, up 15. And then as we look at the new crop on the November futures, up 12 and a quarter cents.
17: All right, so we're positive for the grains. Counterintuitive, maybe, considering where we are, and especially some rain that's in the forecast. And boy, all the rain we've got locally is certainly welcome. But what has led to this little bit of an uptick? What's the feeling of the market this week?
22: You know, as you go back and look at it, the main driver would have been the crop report. And as you dig in particular, it would have been on the corn side. When they pulled that yield back from 183 back to 180.7, that gave the market some optimism, even though they increased the acres 1.4 million acres. And overall, we still ended up having, you know, about 13 million bushels more on the production side. But I think it gets everybody kind of thinking about, okay, if the yield's at a 180.7, we also know that they did increase demand 75 million bushels on the export side on the old crop, 75 million bushels on the export side on the corn side. On new crop, as a result, they brought down in stocks 137 million bushels. So that was supportive to the market and does paint, you know, us as we take a look at that stocks use percentages. We always talk about to some higher prices as we go down the road. But that doesn't necessarily mean between now and harvest higher prices. And that's the thing the market's going to have to wrestle with over the next few weeks.
17: Okay. How about on the basis front? I've noticed maybe there are some pretty interesting local basis for close-up delivery. But again, overall, what's kind of your feeling on the basis, and has there been any big moves?
22: Yeah, as you dig in and take a look on the corn side first, for ADM Columbus, no adjustments. You do have some good bids, though, a minus eight there for August, minus two for last half August, and then a five over for first half SAP. But over at Cargill Blair, the only adjustment we ended up seeing was out there in September where they moved from a minus seven to a minus two. So that had been a 5 cent improvement there. Over on the soybean side, there's just a really strong demand out there on the bean side. If you take ADM Fremont currently, you know, they're bidding 50 over for August. Their first half September bid did improve 20 from 30 over to 50 over. No other changes for ADM Fremont. For Cargill, in Sioux City, they had a 10-cent improvement for August. They went to 70 over, had a 15-cent improvement for first half SEP, went to 55 over, and then no change for last half SEP. They're still setting at a minus 25.
17: Okay. Now, maybe just adding to the basis discussion, what is going on with new crop basis, and does that influence maybe what we want to do at harvest time?
22: Yeah, so great question. So let's start off first on corn as we look at that harvest basis. What we're doing is we're watching these old crop basis levels very closely. As long as they're a little bit stronger than what we've got for new crop, we're still willing to wait on anything for harvest delivery as far as setting anything over on the corn side. And that's especially true over on the soybean side. There's just a really strong demand for the old crop beans, and you know the processors are trying to find any beans they can. And those first beans off the combine this year are going to have some really high basis levels. So you can kind of be thinking about that. So as of right now, there's nothing that we'd want to do for harvest delivery as far as setting any basis there yet, Chad.
17: All right, very good. So now just looking forward here, you know, we had the WASDE and the crop production data behind us now. What do you think could influence this corn and soybean movement in the coming weeks?
22: I think the main thing that we want to watch very closely is the weather. Yeah, we know that as we continue to see rains, we know there's areas, you know, across the Corn Belt that still could use some rain, but there's been a lot of nice rains picked up. That's going to continue to get everybody thinking about some higher bean yields yet. On the corn side, we know that there's damage done on the corn side. It's going to make the most out of the corn crop in most areas, not all areas, because not all areas are getting rain. So the weather there, we're also going to want to watch South American weather extremely close, because what they're entering their time in here where they could start planting some of their, you know, first crop corn. Starting on September 7th, they could start some of their first crop beans. So we're going to want to watch their weather very close.
0: If folks want to reach out and talk about what is going on, how can they do that?
22: You bet. Give me a call, 402-366-4694. 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
0: All right, good to have you on the air. Thanks again, Jeff Peterson, Heartland Farm Partners in Lincoln, and our Heart of the Markets program, KTIC, Chad Moyer reporting.
3: 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Good morning. I'm Chad Moyer. 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With no end in sight in the ongoing war and reciprocal attacks on vessels and port grain terminals between Russia and Ukraine, wheat markets soared yesterday, led by Kansas City wheat. News that Ukraine struck a Russian port in the Baltic Sea further exacerbated export woes for Russia. December corn futures rebounded from Thursday's weakness after testing and surviving a challenge of the key moving averages as corn demand remains very good. Soybeans and soybean products were mildly higher yesterday, feeling a little bit of pressure from the bearish weather pattern, but still gaining strength from rising export demand. Here's where we settled out yesterday. September corn, 11 higher, 459. December up 11 and a quarter at 483 and a quarter. September soybeans up 11 and three quarters at 1177 and three quarters. November up 10 and a quarter at 1192 and a half. September bean oil up 65. September soybean meal up 280 a ton. September Kansas City wheat 33 and three quarters up 754 and a quarter. For the week this week, December corn was up 21 and a quarter cent, and November soybeans were up 16 and a quarter cents on the week, and September KC wheat was up 40 and a quarter cents on the week. Livestock complex ended Friday a little softer. Fundamental support was a little hard to come by this week. October live cattle, 117 lower at 218.87. September feeder cattle, 265 down, 334.55. October lean hogs, 37 down, 81.75. For the week this week, October live cattle down $6.40. September feeder cattle down $10.68. And October lean hogs were down 47 cents on the week. 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
4: Beneath Nebraska skies, the day opens up around you, and that's the beauty of it. Jump feet first into a wonder-filled getaway, or settle into a self-care weekend that moves at the speed of a hammock. 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
24: Could the type of corn you eat affect your gut health? Good morning, I'm Maddie Weber, and here's a look at your Ag News from the Rural Radio Network. University of Nebraska-Lincoln researchers are studying how a specific type of fiber in corn interacts with the gut microbiome, with the goal of developing corn varieties that could provide targeted health benefits. Dr. Andrew Benson is a UNL Food Science and Technology professor and director of the Nebraska Food for Health Center. His team is studying arabinoxylan, also called AX, which is a type of fiber found in corn. Fiber passes through the upper digestive tract before reaching the colon, where gut microbes break it down. Benson says different structures of AX can produce different responses in the microbiome.
25: Saying to eat more fiber is like telling you to exercise more. Yeah, we know we need to do it, but what type of exercise is right for you? And so this is to look at the various types of fibers and figure out which type of fibers are good for certain individuals.
24: Researchers are developing corn with different AX traits and plan to test 2 or 3 hybrids in a human clinical study beginning next fall. Participants will likely eat tortillas made with the outer portion of the corn kernel, while researchers monitor their microbiomes and health markers.
25: So individuals that are enrolled in that study will be consuming these tortillas, and then we'll be evaluating their microbiomes, but we'll also be evaluating health characteristics as well through blood and urine samples.
24: If the research is successful, the work could also create a new market for Nebraska corn farmers. Researchers are working to move the desired traits into commercially viable corn varieties.
25: Within a few years, we would have commercially viable lines that farmers could grow, and those could be going into specialized food products targeted for human health, a new market.
24: Researchers say the work could add value to corn while allowing the rest of the kernel to continue serving existing markets. From the Rural Radio Network, I'm Maddie Weber.
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8: From the healing of the Pine Ridge to the rippling sands of the Niobrara River, if it happens outdoors, we're going to talk about it here on Outdoor Nebraska. Hello, everybody. I'm Hershey with your Nebraska Game and Parks, and I have the honor to serve as your guide on our adventures into Nebraska's great outdoors. This week, well, it's going to be a fun one here. We get to discuss a prehistoric fish that can still be found in our state rivers, and we explore the unique side and activities of your Nebraska state parks. Now, I know we're in that time of transition, and the calendar still says summer, though this, you know, obligations of school and all the things that go with that are pulling at many of us right now. Don't think for a moment that you can't get back and get outdoors to one of your beautiful state parks, and perhaps one of the many unique opportunities that they offer even this time of the year. We've got cool things like sunset on Summer at SRAM on August 22nd, full moon hike at Ponca State Park August 27th. And for those that are thinking more on the hunting side, don't forget your fall turkey permits are on sale. So today, in the back half of the show, we explore some of the more unique activities and opportunities your state parks offer. But we're going to start now with an inside look at the prehistoric-looking fish that swims our Nebraska rivers with the state's top sturgeon specialist. How are you doing today, Kirk?
10: I'm doing well. Thanks for having me.
8: All right. Make sure I get this title right. This is Kirk Stephenson, Fisheries Biologist Program Manager. Did I do that right, Kirk?
10: Yep, that'll work.
8: Or do you just go by Mr. Sturgeon? Is that another nickname?
10: Now, I've spent a large portion of my career working on sturgeon, so I guess you wanted to call me that.
8: Oh, there you go. Well, give us an idea. I know there's a lot of folks, oh, sturgeon, that's a cool fish, and others like, what on earth is a sturgeon? So give us a little idea of what our sturgeon here in Nebraska look like and where they're often found.
10: Well, sturgeon in general, they're an ancient family of fish, very primitive. They've been around on the earth for 20 million years, dating back to the dinosaur times in the early Jurassic period. Worldwide, there's about 27 sturgeon species, about 8 of them in North America. Nebraska, we have 3 different types of sturgeon species. They're long-lived. They can live 40, 50, 60 years. Late maturing takes males 7-9 years to become reproductively ready. Females take longer than that.
8: Oh, my goodness.
10: They have very distinctive characteristics. If you've ever seen a sturgeon, you've seen a sturgeon. They have a very long, thin rostrum on the ventral side of it. They have 4 whisker-like barbels hanging in front of their mouth. That's what they use to sense their prey when they're swimming along the bottom of these large river systems. Just like sharks, skates, and rays, they're completely a cartilaginous fish. They don't have bones like your traditional fish that most anglers are most familiar with.
8: Oh, my goodness. They are definitely kind of primitive looking. And did you say mainly on our rivers?
10: Yep, sturgeon in Nebraska can mainly be found in the Missouri River and the lower Platte River. Overall, they respond to whenever there's high river discharges. They like to move up river, and they can move a long ways when they're motivated.
8: That's pretty cool. Now, you mentioned three species. What are our common species of sturgeon?
10: So, yeah, Nebraska waters are home to three sturgeon species. The one that I work with most and what the Game and Parks is funded to work with is the pallid sturgeon. It's a federally endangered species, and it's protected under the Endangered Species Act. And obviously, with that protection, there's no harvest allowed. When most people hear about the pallid sturgeon, or if you ever Google pallid sturgeon, you see pictures of those really large Montana fish that are 60, 80 pounds. In the lower Missouri River down here, we don't quite get them that big. The biggest fish we see is about 4 foot long, about 15 pounds. Second species we have is the shovelnose sturgeon. They're the most abundant one we have. They're classified as a sport fish in Nebraska. Harvest is allowed on the Missouri River, below the Big Sioux and all the interior rivers. The current state record for Nebraska is about 4 pounds, 5 ounces. But honestly, we rarely see fish over 3, 3.5 pounds. So, okay. You know, if you're ever out there and you capture a big sturgeon, it's most likely the pallid sturgeon and should be released immediately. The final one is the lake sturgeon. It's listed as a state threatened species in Nebraska. So again, there's no harvest allowed, but it's actually one of the probably the rarest of the three, just because we're on the peripheral of their range. We just don't see very many. Our crews will capture a couple every year, just kind of a cool, rare capture we see. Recently, one of my biologists was netting paddlefish up right below Gavin's Point Dam there, and he caught about a 40, 50 pounder. It was quite the fish.
8: Oh, my goodness. Wow. Now, in some of the projects we're working on, do you tag any of these sturgeon?
10: Yeah. Basically, every pallid sturgeon we capture, we put a tag in it. The tag isn't visible to anybody that would happen to capture them. It's an internal tag about the size of a grain of rice that gets put in at the base of their dorsal fin. We have special readers that reads a unique alphanumeric code, so it allows us to keep tabs on them at an individual level.
8: So the best thing, if folks catch one of the rare ones, the pallid sturgeon, a nice big one, best thing, maybe snap a quick photo and get it right back into the water.
10: Yep, that's encouraged. And if you're not familiar with your sturgeon species, it's best to release it immediately and not take the risk of harvesting endangered species.
8: There you go.
10: But you can fish for and keep shovelnose. So if that's a fish that you're targeting, just take the time to learn the differences.
8: There you go. And you can find out more on how to do that on our website, outdoornebraska.gov. Just do a search for sturgeon. All right. Well, Kirk, I appreciate this insider's look at the sturgeon of Nebraska, this prehistoric fish.
10: Absolutely. Glad I could join you.
8: All right, folks, back to your Nebraska State Parks for some end-of-summer fun when Outdoor Nebraska continues.

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11: Welcome back, everyone, to Outdoor Nebraska. I'm Hershey. We are inching closer to the final summer holiday, at least the ones we see as summer holidays, and there is still much you can do at your Nebraska state parks, including opportunities that might just surprise you. We get the Outdoor Nebraska inside scoop on this and a whole bunch more with a man with the insider knowledge, Mr. Bill Olemuller, who happens to be the Assistant Parks Division Administrator. How are you doing today, Bill?
12: Great. How are you?
11: Oh, better than I should be. To be quite honest with you, having fun, enjoying the great outdoors here. And I know you're the same. You're hard to catch inside the office at times, always busy out and helping at state parks. Just give our listeners that might not have an idea just how much diversity there is within our Nebraska state park system.
12: Oh, yeah. We got a lot of things to offer for anybody that comes out and enjoys the outdoors. A couple things that I wanted to make mention today is that we have a new RC track, a remote control RC track at Lewisville, which is just put in this summer and opened up. It's been extremely popular with a lot of people going out and enjoying that. So it's pretty cool. It's only electric cars. They did not allow the gas-powered ones, but they had some competitions and some races out there, and it's got a little elevated platform for people to enjoy and got their cars. But yeah, that's been something new this year that's been really popular with people. A couple of other things too I want to mention out in western Nebraska is that the Dark Skies out at Merritt, that's a great opportunity to go out there and enjoy those type of things too. That's a little bit different than normal activities that we have. And I always want to mention our shooting ranges. We have tons of those shooting ranges throughout the system with axe throwing and different types of slingshots and archery and muzzle loading and all things. So there's lots of cool things to do.
11: That is pretty cool. Now, folks, that's not to say we don't have the traditional activities, hiking and camping still going on, and time at the beach is still warm, all that good stuff. I want to know, how is it? Who comes up with some of these ideas, like the new remote control track there at Lewisville State Recreation Area? How do some of those things come about, Bill?
12: Well, a lot of that is Matt Sutton, the superintendent at Lewisville. He's actually an RC guy, so he thought it would be cool to get something in the park that people can come enjoy that. And there's not a lot of outdoor area tracks in the Omaha Lincoln area. And then he actually worked with the Cass County Tourism and got a grant to put that in. He got $10,000 from Cass County Tourism to build that track. So he had some local partnerships that helped out.
11: Oh, that's pretty cool. And I know we've got some aquatic centers, one in particular at Fort Robb that opened up earlier this summer. And I know that going to have some days yet. You can probably make use of that on the weekends, including two side-by-side water slides for racing each other. Have you been down that yet, Bill?
12: I have not been down it, but I've been there when they were building it. And you're right, that is really cool. And it's themed, you know, towards that western where they have some of the Longhorns and they have the Stagecoach, and it's a really, really cool aquatic center.
11: And, you know, why is it that here in Nebraska we've got some unique opportunities and activities for our park visitors? I don't know that in many other states always have the same creativity that we have here in Nebraska. You know, why is it that we have some of those unique opportunities?
12: Well, I think that our team is just, you know, tremendous in what they come up with ideas, and our leadership, you know, here in our agency is always willing to hear our ideas and lets us, you know, go out and achieve some of those. And I think it's a lot of what the demand of the public and what they want. And, you know, we're always looking for ways to get people to come into the parks.
11: Now, as we're making this, we got school and classes back in session and all that. Does the landscape within our state parks change much?
12: As they go back to school, you know, right now, I mean, it seems like school starts earlier and earlier. I know that we're
11: yeah,
12: struggling some with staffing. You know, we just get, sports and whatever, entertainment and things like starting with school. We tend to, about this time, this week, next week, you'll start seeing some reduced services during the week. The weekends were still pretty strong up until Labor Day.
11: There you go, folks. Make sure you get a time to sneak out to the closest state park in your area. That's your state park. And find out some of the unique opportunities as well as the traditional offerings that you can do during this time of busy transition and change and all that type of stuff. And I know that I always try to hit you up as well as most of our other park staff when we get them on Outdoor Nebraska, Bill. What's your favorite park during this time of the year?
12: This time of year? I would say that, you know, Mahoney State Park with the Aquatic Center, I have a young kid that just can't get him out of that pool, and he just loves going to the pool. So I would think that, you know, my favorite park is all of them. You know, I got to say that.
11: Yeah, but, yeah.
12: I know that my child right now, his favorite park would definitely be Mahoney State Park.
11: Mahoney. Pool. Yeah, it's amazing how our kids kind of sway that from time to time.
12: Yeah, they influence me a lot. So, but yeah, we spend a lot of time at that pool.
11: That is pretty cool. And folks, I know this is kind of a fun time of year because, Bill, seems to me like September and October, the parks, you know, roll out the seasonal fall carpet again for everybody and can be a busy one of the second peaks of the year. So give me one quick reason why everyone should take some time this August, early September to visit the closest state park to them.
12: Well, I think that, you know, this time of year, you know, it's your last chance to get out, you know, before the school, before the fall hits and enjoy everything that we have while we're up and running and fully operational. And it makes for a great time and a last little weekend getaway to some of these state parks is a great opportunity.
11: Well, Bill, thanks for what you are doing and all your staff. I know it's been a busy summer, and again, the fall will be just as busy as it cools down and we get back into the swing of thing of a new schedule with classes having already begun. So thanks for what you're doing, and thanks for this insight.
12: Yep, thank you.
11: All right, folks, it's always a great time to be outside. Every week we visit with the Game and Parks experts here on Outdoor Nebraska. I'm Hershey, and I'll see you outdoors.
0: 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KRVN.
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14: For KRVN News, I'm Alex Haneke. The Nebraska Secretary of State's office announced Friday that Brett Lindstrom did not meet the statutory requirements to appear as a nonpartisan candidate for governor in the 2026 general election. The Lindstrom campaign submitted 5,765 signatures, of which 3,358 signatures are validated. He needed at least 4,000 valid signatures from registered Nebraska voters to be collected so he could be on the ballot, and of those, at least 750 from registered voters in each of the three congressional districts. During the signature validation process, a significant number of signatures were found to be fraudulent. A number of the submitted petition pages containing fraudulent signatures had been circulated by three of the individuals who were arrested earlier this month on suspicion of circulator fraud. Information has been passed along to the Nebraska Attorney General's office for further investigation. After the Nebraska Secretary of State's office determined that the petition campaign came up short, the Lindstrom campaign announced that petition fraud committed by individuals working for a professional signature collection firm had cost the campaign its place on the November ballot for governor of Nebraska, claiming the loss that the 1,543 fraudulent signatures caused the campaign to fall short of the statewide requirement. As a result, Lindstrom's name will not appear on the ballot for governor this November. Lindstrom said in a statement on Friday, and I quote, "I was not aware of this activity. Our campaign and the thousands of Nebraskans who participated honestly in this process are victims of petition fraud. We are pursuing every legal avenue available to us and intend to hold those responsible accountable," end quote. The Nebraska Military Department is expanding its community partnership program, with McCook becoming the 12th Nebraska community to sign a formal agreement with the agency. The partnership is designed to strengthen relationships between the Nebraska Military Department and local communities while improving communication, trust, and emergency response readiness. McCook joins Wahoo, Beatrice, Grand Island, North Platte, Plattsmouth, Scottsbluff, Garing, Columbus, Norfolk, Ashland, and Ogallala as communities participating in the program. Finally, in news today, Loup Valley's Rural Public Power District estimates roughly $600,000 in damage was done after powerful overnight storms this week caused widespread outages and extensive damage to its electrical system in the Arcadia and North Loup areas. Both villages and the area between the communities were among the hardest hit, with wind speeds reaching 112 miles an hour at one location, according to the Public Power District. Loup Valley's received mutual aid support from Southern Public Power District and the Niobrara Valley Electric Cooperative. 13 additional employees, alongside a bucket truck and diggers, were sent to assist with restoration work. Arcadia Public Schools was closed for a second day on Friday because of the prolonged power outage. You can read more on that story at our website, krvn.com. I'm Alex Amakey.
15: Fox News, I'm Angelo Bavaro. An Israeli airstrike on southern Lebanon killed seven people early this morning. Among those dead, three kids and two women. The IDF says strikes targeted Hezbollah infrastructure in response to attacks on troops. President Trump highlighting dropping crime numbers during a trip to Long Island Friday.
16: According to the FBI's 2025 Uniform Crime Report, violent crime was down 9.3% from the previous year. Murder and non-negligent manslaughter was down 18.1%.
15: Fox's Anita Vogel. Impacts are expected today on Hawaii from Tropical Storm Lala.
17: 75-mile-an-hour wind gusts will knock out power. Rainfall totals down in Hilo, 8 to 12 inches.
15: Fox Weather's Mike Seidel. That system expected to become a Category 1 hurricane. 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
21: The UDD Weather Watch calls for areas of showers and storms for today. Could see a few strong to severe storms too, with mostly cloudy skies. Temperatures top out around 82. Showers and storms are likely tonight, staying mostly cloudy with a low around 62. Sunshine is back for the day on Sunday as we hit a high of 80. Passing clouds will come in Sunday night, a low around 61. We'll kick off the work week with mostly sunny skies and a high around 84. Isolated showers and storms are back Monday night, a low around 63 and mostly clear. A little bit warmer for Tuesday, highs in the upper 80s then and mostly sunny. Then areas of showers and storms Tuesday night, partly cloudy with a low around 61. Scattered showers and storms continue for Wednesday, cooler with a high in the upper 70s. From the 880 Weather Center, I'm meteorologist Regina Cole. For more, check KRVN.com. Right now, it's 66 degrees.
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3: Good day, cattleman Brandon Hamel, Heartland Regional. Folks, I'm here to invite you to a special cattleman sale this coming Saturday. We'll start the auction at 9 o'clock, folks. We're going to start in right at 9 on 20 plus straight loads of yearlings, many of which come off grass. These cattle are going to weigh from 750 to 900. This is an outstanding lineup of yearlings. At about 11:30, folks, I'm going to show you 120 to 150 fall bred cows. There's three consignments. They're mostly 3 and 4 year olds. There's one set, folks, going to start calving here first September. These are bred back to Reputation Angus bulls. This is a gentle set of cows. They're big and they're fancy. They're really nice. And we're going to finish the day with about 12 to 1400 springborn calves. These cattle are going to weigh from 350 to 600. Folks, they're big consignments. They're really nice. You're going to get big groups of them. There's three or four of them that have fall preconditioning shots already. This is an outstanding sale, all happening this Saturday in Plainville. We're going to start the auction at 9 o'clock. Check out the website, hrstockyards.com. 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
24: 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Selling 100 fancy bred heifers from Eric Eiler, their black and baldies, AI bred double acclaim, and cleaned up with Fink bulls January the 15th for 45 days. 900 fall bred cows and cow calf pairs, including R&S consignment, 130 black and red Angus Wyoming origin cows, 3 to 5 years old. Andy Ritchie, 60 black and red Angus cows, 3 to 6 years old, bred Duluthi, Sim Angus bulls. 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

0: Black Angus 3 and 4 year old fall bred cows, teak cattle, 100 3 and 4 year old fall breds bred to Sinclair Angus bulls. Mike Henry with 25 second calf fancy red Angus cows. They're going to be home raised, and 45 red Angus 5 to 7 year olds, all originating from Jansen Red Angus herd. Zimmerman and Everett, about 70 good pairs. It's 800 to 900 fall bred cows and cow calf pairs, 100 fancy bred heifers, right here on Tuesday, August the 18th, special cow sale, Farmers and Ranchers in Salina.
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4: From the farmers and ranchers of Farm Bureau, this is Farm Weekend. New adverse effect wage rates have been announced for H-2A employees. Chad Smith has details on which states can see an increase.
5: Farms and ranches who employ workers under the H-2A program now have their federally mandated minimum wage under the new adverse effect wage rate. Cameron Castillo, an associate economist for the American Farm Bureau Federation, says wages are set to increase almost entirely across the board.
6: Overall, we're seeing wages rise. In some states, we are seeing some pretty staggering changes from last year. Kansas, North Dakota, and Nebraska, just to name a few, have some pretty eye-popping numbers at or around 20% in an increase year to year. They are going to struggle.
5: This is the first full year of AWER wage rates under the new guidance from the Department of Labor.
6: The AWER is determined by the Occupational Employment and Wage Statistics Survey that is conducted by the Department of Labor. So that is published in the summertime every year, and it varies by jurisdiction. So each state and territory in the United States has its own AWER rate.
5: While some progress has been made via the new guidance, there are still gaps that Congress can fix. House Ag Chair G.T. Thompson's Securing Agricultural Workforce Act offers a cap on year-to-year increases in the wage rate.
6: A provision that would cap year-to-year increases in the adverse effect wage rate at 3.25%. The outrageous increases that we see in Kansas, Nebraska, and North Dakota would have been limited to 3.25% if Chairman Thompson's bipartisan legislation were the law of the land.
5: For more information, go to fb.org/intel. Chad Smith, Washington.
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2: Another school year is right around the corner for the kids in our community. A quick getaway did not happen for our family this summer, and while it's been a consistently hot and dry, nonstop irrigation kind of summer, the crops have continued to grow. We're at the point now where the corn is tall, and intersections on country roads require more awareness because there are major blind spots created by the corners of corn. In my area, many of our dirt road intersections have yield signs instead of stop signs. But during this time of the year, those intersections with corn on the corners need to be approached with extreme caution. As I come upon one of these blind intersections with my kids in the car, it has become a habit that I will say out loud how dangerous this part of the road is, and then I slow down or stop before proceeding forward. It is my hope that my voice and actions are teaching my kids the way I hope they approach these intersections in the future. As we approach the crossroads of summer break and the beginning of another school year, it is my hope and prayer that drivers be aware of the blind intersections on our country roads and approach them with extreme caution, regardless of the signage that is or isn't present.
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4: The campuses of the University of Nebraska-Lincoln are about to be flooded, with thousands of students who will arrive on Sunday to move into residence halls. For the second consecutive year, Memorial Stadium will serve as the central check-in location for students participating in curbside move-in. Housing and dining services staff, student volunteers, and campus partners will assist throughout move-in, greeting students and answering questions. Curbside move-in crews will unload vehicles and deliver student belongings directly to resident hall rooms. Move-in 2026, August 16th through the 19th, marks the beginning of the academic year for students living in university housing and the start of Big Red Welcome, the university's annual series of events to help students connect with each other and learn about campus resources before the first day of classes. And the Grand Island Police Department has been awarded up to $20,000 in grant funding to conduct additional impaired driving and speeding enforcement during the 2026 Nebraska State Fair. The enforcement effort will take place from August 28th through September 7th, coinciding with the Nebraska State Fair in Grand Island. Funding will cover overtime expenses for officers conducting additional traffic enforcement during the 11-day period. The grant is intended to support efforts to reduce fatal and serious injury crashes by increasing enforcement focused on impaired driving, speeding, and other traffic violations. With increased traffic expected in and around Grand Island during the state fair, GIPD officers will conduct high-visibility patrols aimed at identifying dangerous driving behaviors and helping keep roadways safe for residents and visitors. Reporting for KRVN News, I'm John Willis.
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6: On the Stump, I'm Paul Stevens, Fox News. President Trump making a speech on New York's Long Island, supporting Republican Bruce Blakeman, the Nassau County executive running to be New York's next governor. Fox's Anita Vogel says Mr. Trump talked about crime in New York City.
7: According to the FBI's 2025 Uniform Crime Report, violent crime was down 9.3% from the previous year. Murder and non-negligent manslaughter was down 18.1%, rape down 7.6%, and robbery down 18.5%. President Trump, who campaigned as a law and order president, touted the numbers as evidence that he is making America great again. The president made the stop at the Nassau County Police Academy along with FBI Director Kash Patel. Dozens of police officers in uniform stood behind the podium as he spoke. He told the crowd he has ended the war on police and declared a very strong war on crime.
6: Luigi Mangione pleading guilty in a New York City courtroom to killing UnitedHealthcare CEO Brian Thompson.
8: The 28-year-old confessed to targeting and murdering Thompson. He read a prepared statement expressing no remorse. As Thompson's wife and family sat in the courtroom for the first time, Mangione telling a federal judge this, quote, "Before traveling to New York, I used a 3D printer to make part of a gun. On the morning of December 4th, 2024, I shot Mr. Thompson in Manhattan and he died. I knew what I was doing was illegal." Mangione also admitted he emailed UnitedHealthcare's leadership posing as an investor, tricking them into sharing the location of its investor conference in New York City.
6: And Mangione's defense team speaking outside the courthouse following the appearance, defending their client and noting his public support without addressing Brian Thompson's grieving family. 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
6: Lawyers for accused killer Alec Murdoch say they're introducing new evidence in his retrial for the murder of his wife and son.
20: Alec Murdoch wore civilian clothes in court for the first time since his 2023 conviction for the murders of his wife Maggie and son Paul 2 years before. Still likely to spend the rest of his life in prison after pleading guilty to millions of dollars in state and federal financial crimes, Murdoch hopes to at least partially clear his name in a new murder trial next April. The judge granted a defense request for an independent lab to analyze evidence found under Maggie Murdaugh's fingernails, shown to include trace amounts of DNA from an unknown male. Prosecutors threw water on defense efforts to explore whether shell casings at the Murdaugh family crime scene were connected to a .300 blackout rifle used in a murder in another town.
6: Fox's Jonathan Sary in Lexington, South Carolina. The judge agreeing to a defense request to move the location of the trial, but has yet to actually pick a new spot. Trump White House overhauling the recommended vaccine schedule for kids.
21: Fewer shots spread out over more time is among the changes to the childhood vaccine schedule announced this week by President Trump and the Department of Health and Human Services.
22: We really need to gain the trust, and this is a giant step in the right direction.
21: Dr. Stephanie Herodopoulos is the principal Deputy Assistant Secretary for Health at HHS and Director of National Health Communications.
22: We are not anti-vaccine. We want to make sure that people have all the choices available.
21: Herodopoulos says reducing the diseases recommended to vaccinate against will not make existing vaccines unavailable or uncovered by insurance. At the White House, Jared Halpern, Fox News.
6: An Israeli airstrike in southern Lebanon killing at least 7 people early today. Lebanon's health officials saying the 7 killed included 3 children and 2 women. I'm Paul Stevens. This is Fox News.
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4: 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Bit of a cloudy one to start the morning off, and could see some storms in the area later on today. 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Then I'll be back in with a check of your sports, see what's happening for Husker, both Husker volleyball and football, as well as UNK volleyball as well. 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
12: ABD Weather Watch calls for areas of showers and storms for today. Could see a few strong to severe storms, too, with mostly cloudy skies. Temperatures top out around 82. Showers and storms are likely tonight, staying mostly cloudy with a low around 62. Sunshine is back for the day on Sunday as we hit a high of 80. Passing clouds will come in Sunday night, a low around 61. We'll kick off the work week with mostly sunny skies and a high around 84. Isolated showers and storms are back Monday night, a low around 63 and mostly clear. A little bit warmer for Tuesday, highs in the upper 80s then and mostly sunny. Then areas of showers and storms Tuesday night, partly cloudy with a low around 61. Scattered showers and storms continue for Wednesday, cooler with a high in the upper 70s. From the 880 Weather Center, I'm meteorologist Regina Cole. For more, check KRVN.com. Right now, it's 67 degrees.
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16: On this week's program, we're going to talk a little bit about advocacy, leadership development, and some of the work of the Nebraska Corn Growers Association. Here to tell us about that, Ethan Zorb. He is from Litchfield, Nebraska, State Secretary for the Nebraska Corn Growers Association. What inspired you to get involved in the corn growers? What did that path kind of look like?
18: For me, I got asked by a couple guys that are involved with the corn growers to put on a plot. And from that plot, I'm like, you know what? I think I should probably be a member of an organization like this. And so like that following year, I participated in our Prime program, which is a local leadership development program. And then I also went out on the DC leadership mission that we do. Was fortunate enough to have my wife come along on that trip with us. You saw how respected that National and Nebraska Corn are at the national level. They want to hear our stories.
16: How is the Nebraska Corn Growers Association involved in leadership development advocacy? Tell us about some of that work.
18: So we've got the Washington, D.C. leadership mission that we take in February. And then we've kind of developed a newer one that we're doing. It's a little bit smaller that goes out with us in July. We've got actually a couple that kind of go with us there. We've got a kind of a younger group that is more college age. They go out, spend some time to check out some of the ag in the Maryland area. And then there's all kinds of local events that we do along with that as well.
16: Reinforcing that idea too, you know, it is important for a farmer to be involved in an organization that's advocating on behalf of farmers, right?
18: Yes. Yeah, it's very important. And you can be as involved with as you want to be with your membership. If you want to, you know, be like me and go all the way onto the state board and be a part of the executive team on the state board, that's an option for you. If you just want to be a member and help increase our voice, that's just as important.
16: This is kind of an active time of year, so it's a really good time to get involved, isn't it?
18: Yeah, it's a great time to start getting involved. There's going to be all kinds of summer events going on that the locals will be putting on, golf outing. I know some of them just had like a trap shoot that they put on. Here in the next couple of weeks, you're going to start rolling into plot tours. If there's any interest that you have in the corn growers at all, I highly encourage attending one of those events. Or if you know somebody at one of those events, if you're interested in being a member, there's always forums at those events where you can sign up, send it in, or helps you get online and just get the form filled out to become a member of the organization.
16: Thanks for being on the program today, Ethan Zorb. He's from Litchfield, a member of the Custer County Local and State Secretary of the Nebraska Corn Growers Association. To get more information, including a list of those local events and membership information as well, necga.org. 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
1: A lot of folks are wondering what today's markets mean for their retirement. 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

0: For KRVN Sports, I'm Christian Schwartz. Well, the college volleyball season is right around the corner, and the Huskers will begin theirs with their red-white scrimmage tomorrow. With the Bob Devaney Sports Center under renovation, this year's scrimmage will be at the PBA, and senior outside hitter Harper Murray says they're ready to show what they've been working on.
1: Yeah, we're excited. I think red-white's a fun time for us to like show off what we've been working on, and we've obviously had a lot of practices, and we have more coming up in the next few weeks, so we're excited, and we still have a lot to work on, but that's kind of like the point of red-white, to like get all those kinks out and see like what we can work on as a team and what we know about each other.
2: I think it'll give us a different look, and we all like playing PBA. I think we talked about it a few times. Like, we wish we played in there more, especially our freshman and sophomore year. So,
0: first serve tomorrow is set for 3 p.m., and we'll bring it to you on 880 KRVN. Meanwhile, Nebraska Kearney Volleyball has plenty of firepower returning this season. One of the top guns back is senior outside hitter Carly Purdy, who was named an honorable mention All-American last season. As one of the older players now on the team, she is really looking to be a leader.
3: I do. I'm one of the people on the team that has the most experience, so I think that I just kind of like to use that to help the younger people that, you know, it's kind of nerve-wracking coming into a program this good, especially coming straight out of high school. So I do kind of try to show my leadership, especially to those younger people, and just kind of show them that it's okay to be nervous because that means that you care. And so, we're super excited.
0: The Lopers went 30-4 last season and advanced to the second round of the NCAA tournament. UNK will scrimmage Concordia today at 10 and Colby at 1 p.m., and those matches are open to the public at the Health and Sports Center. It continues to be a battle for the starting quarterback position in fall camp for the Nebraska football team. UNLV transfer Anthony Calandria, TJ Latif, and Virginia transfer Daniel Kalen are all battling for that top spot. Offensive coordinator Dana Holgerson was asked if TJ would be the backup if things stood as they are.
4: Yeah, we let those guys compete every day. We let them compete every day. That's another head coach question. Once again, I coach the guys that are out there, and I'm encouraged with what I see out of TJ for sure. And Danny, you know, Danny's probably got the highest completion percentage that we have so far through camp, you know, and so he understands the offense. He's calm. That's a healthy quarterback room. What other room in the country has three kids that have Power Four starting experience?
0: Nebraska football will be holding a scrimmage today. And NFL preseason action continues today as the Kansas City Chiefs take on the Los Angeles Rams at 3 p.m. This game could feature former Husker running back Emmett Johnson, who was taken by the Chiefs in the fifth round of the 2026 NFL draft. Another former Husker on the KC squad is safety Deshaun Singleton, who is an undrafted free agent. Other preseason games today include the Panthers playing the Bills, the Browns battling the Bears, the Vikings facing off against the Giants, the Jaguars versus the Saints, the Eagles taking on the Ravens, and the Cowboys playing the Seahawks. For more sports stories, head on over to our website, krvn.com. That was a look at your sports. I'm Christian Schwartz.
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7: It is time for this week's Pork Industry Report, brought to you by the Nebraska Pork Producers Association. I'm Chad Moyer. On today's program, we're visiting with Seth Mitchell, Executive Director of the Nebraska Pork Producers Association, just off the Nebraska Pork Conference that took place here a couple of weeks ago. As you look back on all of the good things that happened at conference this year, first year in this format, how did it go, Seth? What do you make of it?
8: Yeah, well, first, Chad, I've got to say I'm really proud of our team. You know, if anyone's been involved in putting on a conference of that scale and caliber before, you recognize just how much time, energy, and effort goes into making all that happen. And I couldn't be prouder of the team that we have here at the Nebraska Pork Producers Association for pulling that off in a relatively short amount of time and making what I felt was a really positive experience for our producers and allied members across the state of Nebraska. We're able to bring in some great speakers who talked on a number of topics from economics, national priorities, swine health was certainly kind of an underlying theme of the entire meeting. And then, a really interesting conversation around freedom to operate and who gets to decide the future of livestock production. One of my personal favorite parts of the conference, and I know you had an opportunity to speak with Allison here, our newly elected board president, within the last couple of weeks, but the opportunity to celebrate those individuals that have made significant contributions to our industry throughout the entirety of their careers. Mm-hmm. And I won't walk through them each individually, but just mention kind of our top honor, the Hall of Fame Award. Dr. Benny Moat was inducted into the Hall of Fame here a couple weeks ago, and very deserving. When I think about those folks that really have had an impact on hundreds of producers and young people and future leaders of our industry across the entire state, he really does fit that definition, and I think very deserving of that award. So that's always one of my favorite parts of the conference there, and we'll look forward to recognizing some folks again next year. But overall, a very well-attended event. We thank everyone that came out and supported us, and we'll look forward to getting feedback and doing it again next year.
7: Sure, absolutely. Now, I'm sure there was discussion at the conference and continued since then. The progress on this farm bill, and we often talk about the farm bill in the eyes of a crop producer, but what about livestock and pork production? What's kind of the latest on the farm bill in that regard? How are you following that, Seth?
8: Yeah, the Farm Bill, of course, has been a hot topic in agriculture and across the countryside, not just this summer, but really for the past several years. You think back it should have been reauthorized. Every 5 years it would have been up in 2003 or 2023, and here we are still talking about it. We were very excited to see the House of Representatives, led by Chairman G.T. Thompson and the House Ag Committee, get that House version of the Farm Bill across the finish line earlier in this year. One of our top priorities in the Farm Bill has been and continues to be a solution to California's Proposition 12 to provide more certainty to farmers about how they can go about their business and build infrastructure and those types of things. And very excited to have seen that full preemption of Proposition 12 get included in the House version of the Farm Bill. So the attention really pivoted towards the Senate here in the recent weeks. And, just last week, last Thursday, was up for a vote on the Senate Ag Committee, the Senate version of the Farm Bill. And we were disappointed to see that the Senate Ag Committee failed to advance a Farm Bill out of committee. That Farm Bill did not include any language around Proposition 12, but senators, members of Congress are back in state and district this month during the August recess. So we'll have some opportunities as the Nebraska Pork Producers Association to engage with our elected officials across the state and continue to have conversations with the hope and optimism that when they reconvene in September, there'll be an opportunity to bring the Farm Bill back up for discussion and finally advance something that'll benefit our industry.
7: All right, very good. Yeah, definitely we'll keep tabs on that. Now, let's look forward here. And again, kind of one of these events that happens in the summertime, an event for pork producers to be out and about together. A golf outing is coming up this next week, huh, Seth?
8: Yeah, our golf outing is coming up next Thursday. That'll be August 20th out at the Southern Hills Golf Course in Hastings. And I think we can all agree that a day on the golf course is a lot better than a day spent in the office. So we're excited to get out on the range, engage with our producers, with our allied members, have some good conversations, just have some fun together as an industry and bring folks together. That's really what that's all about. And so we appreciate the support there. If there's anybody out there that wants to put a team together here at the last minute, we won't turn you away. You can find all that information as where to register and on our website at anypork.org. And like I said, would certainly welcome more teams to come out and join us at Southern Hills Golf Course in Hastings on August 20th.
7: Seth, I appreciate the update. Seth Mitchell is Executive Director of the Nebraska Pork Producers Association. That concludes this week's Pork Industry Report, brought to you by the Nebraska Pork Producers Association. 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
15: For KRVN News, I'm Alex Amakey. A Kearney woman is being accused of arson following an early morning fire Wednesday at a Kearney home. Buffalo County court records show that 60-year-old Kathy Schmidt is facing several charges, including first-degree arson, criminal mischief of $5,000 or more, and attempted fraudulent insurance activity. About 4 a.m. Wednesday, fire crews responded to 1916 3rd Avenue for a structure fire. Investigators spoke with Schmidt, who lived at the home. Court records say she previously had reported incidents where someone was allegedly leaving threatening notes asking for the whereabouts of Schmidt's son, who did not live at the property. A notebook at the home was found by investigators that allegedly had indentations of writing matching the threatening notes. An initial search also turned up two partially empty cans of Zippo lighter fluid outside the home near where the fire began. Schmidt had purchased the same Zippo lighter fuel found at the scene, but shoplifted a second. The affidavit alleges during the investigation it was learned that Schmidt was served an eviction notice after failing to pay around $7,000 in rent. The affidavit also says that an insurance agent reported Schmidt had filed a claim for insurance after the fire. According to the agent, Schmidt had obtained renter's insurance a month prior. She hadn't had renter's insurance for 3 years before. She was arraigned on the charges Thursday. Bond was set at 10% of $250,000. Her next court hearing is set for September 2nd. A Nebraska state trooper suffered minor injuries Thursday night after his patrol vehicle was struck while providing traffic control at the scene of an earlier crash on Interstate 80 near Maxwell. According to the Nebraska State Patrol, the trooper was parked near mile marker 187 around 10:10 p.m. as part of a line of three patrol units directing traffic onto the passing lane, while tow operators cleared a previous accident. A Buick Enclave struck the rear of the patrol vehicle, sending the SUV into the median, and the trooper was taken into Great Plains Health in North Platte. He was treated for minor injuries and later released.
16: The Buick driver was not injured and was cited for failure to move over for an emergency vehicle alongside open container, no registration, and no insurance violations. The trooper had been assisting with an earlier collision involving a pickup and a semi near the same location that occurred around 3:45 p.m. on Thursday. Both vehicles caught fire and the pickup driver suffered minor injuries. Maxwell fire officials are reminding motorists to slow down and move over when approaching emergency vehicles on the shoulder. Following his conviction Wednesday by a Dawson County District Court jury on charges of manslaughter and two weapons counts, 35-year-old Arcith Rodriguez Linares now faces drug charges in connection with the same crime. On Tuesday, he was served with an arrest warrant for possession of cocaine, possession of methamphetamine, and possession of a firearm while committing a felony. Rodriguez Linares was found guilty earlier this week in the January 2025 shooting death of Michael Farinas Carballo outside of Rodriguez Linares' Lexington home. During the trial, testimony was entered into evidence about packages of cocaine and methamphetamine found behind the gas tank lid of the victim's vehicle. A Lexington Police Department investigator said a larger bag, a mid-sized bag, and several small baggies containing 14.5 grams of methamphetamine and 16.5 grams of cocaine were found in a shopping bag in the compartment, alongside a cigarette pack similar to the one found in Rodriguez Linares' residence associated with him. Sentencing on the charges related to the death of Farinas Carballo was scheduled for September 28th of 2026. More news 24/7 can be found at KRVN.com. I'm Alex Hamaki.
17: Fox News, I'm Paul Stevens. Luigi Mangione pleading guilty Friday in a New York City court to killing UnitedHealthcare CEO Brian Thompson in 2024.
18: Quote, today's guilty plea marks an important step towards justice for Brian and for our family. While nothing will ease the pain of losing him, we are grateful that the federal justice system has held the person responsible for this heinous act accountable.
17: Fox's Chandley Painter with a part of a statement from the family. The Trump White House asking the Supreme Court to allow continued construction of the White House ballroom after a lower court halted that project.
19: The president's solicitor general argues the injunction issued by the lower court is extraordinary and unlawful as it halts construction on an integrated military complex, including a secure ballroom space vitally required by national security.
17: Fox's Jared Halpern, America's listening to Fox News.
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21: The UDD Weather Watch calls for areas of showers and storms for today. Could see a few strong to severe storms too, with mostly cloudy skies. Temperatures top out around 82. Showers and storms are likely tonight, staying mostly cloudy with a low around 62. Sunshine is back for the day on Sunday as we hit a high of 80. Passing clouds will come in Sunday night, a low around 61. We'll kick off the work week with mostly sunny skies and a high around 84. Isolated showers and storms are back Monday night, a low around 63 and mostly clear. A little bit warmer for Tuesday, highs in the upper 80s then and mostly sunny. Then areas of showers and storms Tuesday night, partly cloudy with a low around 61. Scattered showers and storms continue for Wednesday, cooler with a high in the upper 70s. From the 880 Weather Center, I'm meteorologist Regina Cole. For more, check KRVN.com. Right now, it's 67 degrees.
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That's Pam Tillis here on 880 KRVN. 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We're going to keep the country music going here this Saturday morning. Here's T.G. Shepherd.

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2: On a warm summer's evening, on a train bound for nowhere, I met up with a gambler. We were both too tired to sleep, so we took turns of staring out the window at the darkness till boredom overtook us.

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That is Kenny Rogers with The Gambler, released all the way back in 1978. 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Here's George Strait.

Darling, I've wasted a lot of years not seeing the real you. But tonight your beauty is shining through. And I never took the time to let you know. So before he takes you away, please let me say.

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6: Really, him and his wife are just the most generous people. They want what is best for the elderly, big families, the residents. Basically, they have a really genuine heart for people. And so that's what they told me they got into this for, is to give back to the people, and I'm really excited to work with them.
5: CCHS worked with a broker that presented a pool of 200 potential buyers and whittled it down to three, but CCHS CEO Robert Dyer says Oliver Pahilla was the buyer who rose to the top in terms of being most interested in the facility. A grand opening under the new ownership will be held at a later date this year. Nebraska is joining a $15.5 million multi-state settlement with mortgage servicer NewRez after regulators found the company improperly charged thousands of homeowners for force-placed insurance, even though they already had active homeowners insurance policies. The settlement involves financial regulators in Nebraska and 48 other state agencies. NewRez has agreed to pay a total of $15.5 million, including more than $4.5 million in compensation to affected borrowers and nearly $11 million in penalties and costs. Nebraska's share of the settlement is just over $59,000. And University of Nebraska at Kearney Associate Professor and Department of Educational Administration Chair Mike T. Hahn has been honored with the Distinguished Service Award from the Nebraska Council of School Administrators. The award, presented during Administrator's Day in Kearney, recognizes individuals who have demonstrated exceptional leadership and service in Nebraska public education. T. Hahn said the recognition was a humbling honor and reflected a career devoted to supporting school leaders across the state. Reporting for KRVN News, I'm John Willis.
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7: In the Empire State, I'm Paul Stevens, Fox News. President Trump visiting New York's Long Island to highlight lower crime numbers. He stopped by in Nassau County, also weighing in on the conflict in the Middle East.
8: He says he won't apologize even as gas prices remain elevated, saying Iran is the number one state sponsor of terror in the world. And then he made this comment regarding the Strait of Hormuz.
9: Pretty soon I'll be declaring the Hormuz Strait a territory of the United States. We have the blockade. No ships get through unless we want them to.
8: President Trump has previously claimed the U.S. has control of the waterway. As of August 12th, CENTCOM says the U.S. has redirected 59 commercial vessels, disabled three, and boarded two ships to make sure they are complying with the blockade.
7: And again, Fox's Madeline Rivera. Luigi Mangione pleading guilty Friday in a New York City court to killing UnitedHealthcare CEO Brian Thompson in December of 2024.
10: The 28-year-old confessed to targeting and murdering Thompson. He read a prepared statement expressing no remorse. As Thompson's wife and family sat in the courtroom for the first time, Mangione telling a federal judge this, quote, Before traveling to New York, I used a 3D printer to make part of a gun. On the morning of December 4th, 2024, I shot Mr. Thompson in Manhattan and he died. I knew what I was doing was illegal. Mangione also admitted he emailed UnitedHealthcare's leadership posing as an investor, tricking them into sharing the location of its investor conference in New York City.
7: Fox's Chan Lee Painter, Mangione's defense team, speaking outside the courthouse following that Friday appearance, defending their client and noting his public support without addressing Brian Thompson's grieving family. 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
0: 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Just click listen, then swipe right and hear the latest news updates on your time. 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
7: Lawyers for accused killer Alec Murdoch saying they're introducing new evidence in his retrial for the murder of his wife and son, Fox's Jonathan Sary in Lexington, South Carolina.
12: Alec Murdoch wore civilian clothes in court for the first time since his 2023 conviction for the murders of his wife Maggie and son Paul 2 years before. Still likely to spend the rest of his life in prison after pleading guilty to millions of dollars in state and federal financial crimes, Murdoch hopes to at least partially clear his name in a new murder trial next April. The judge granted a defense request for an independent lab to analyze evidence found under Maggie Murdaugh's fingernails, shown to include trace amounts of DNA from an unknown male. Prosecutors threw water on defense efforts to explore whether shell casings at the Murdaugh family crime scene were connected to a 300 blackout rifle used in a murder in another town.
7: The judge agreeing to a defense request to move the location of the trial, but has yet to pick a new one just yet. Trump White House overhauling the recommended vaccine schedule for kids.
13: Fewer shots spread out over more time is among the changes to the childhood vaccine schedule announced this week by President Trump and the Department of Health and Human Services.
14: We really need to gain the trust, and this is a giant step in the right direction.
13: Dr. Stephanie Haridopoulos is the Principal Deputy Assistant Secretary for Health at HHS and Director of National Health Communications.
14: We are not anti-vaccine. We want to make sure that people have all the choices available.
13: Haridopoulos says reducing the diseases recommended to vaccinate against will not make existing vaccines unavailable or uncovered by insurance. At the White House, Jared Halpern, Fox News.
7: An Israeli airstrike on southern Lebanon killing at least seven people early today. Lebanon's health ministry later saying the seven killed included three children and two women. I'm Paul Stevens. This is Fox News.
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21: ADD Weather Watch calls for areas of showers and storms for today. Could see a few strong to severe storms too, with mostly cloudy skies. Temperatures top out around 82. Showers and storms are likely tonight, staying mostly cloudy with a low around 62. Sunshine is back for the day on Sunday as we hit a high of 80. Passing clouds will come in Sunday night, a low around 61. We'll kick off the work week with mostly sunny skies and a high around 84. Isolated showers and storms are back Monday night, a low around 63 and mostly clear. A little bit warmer for Tuesday, highs in the upper 80s then and mostly sunny. Then areas of showers and storms Tuesday night, partly cloudy with a low around 61. Scattered showers and storms continue for Wednesday, cooler with a high in the upper 70s. From the 880 Weather Center, I'm meteorologist Regina Cole. For more, check KRVN.com. Right now, it's 67 degrees.
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18: Chad Moyer with you. It's time for a program we call it Using Your Bean to Market Your Grain. It features Jeff Peterson, a Heartland Farm Partners in Lincoln, breaking down the markets. And we did get some more government data, the WASDE World Ag Supply and Demand Estimates. We got some crop production updated guesses there as well. So kind of take us through that first of all, whether it's production side or the demand side. What were the numbers that really stuck out to you on Wednesday's data?
22: Yeah, it was a great report. It was good to see, you know, the supportiveness of that, and then also that translated into a stronger market. But let's dig into the numbers here. Over on the corn side, starting first with the yield, a 180.7 yield came in lower at the bottom end of the range what the trade's expecting. As a matter of fact, the bottom end of the range was down at about a 180.5. You know, last month report for July was a 183. Average estimate was a 182.5. And then on soybeans, 52.7, that was down from an average estimate of 52.9 and down 0.3 of a bushel from the July report. One thing I want to just kind of mention on this yield, we got to think about what drought, you know, what gave us this yield. And it was NASS. NASA is the one who came up with this yield. They did that really through looking at, you know, a few different pieces of data. First of all, they sent out about 14,500 surveys to farmers that would have been sent out from about July 25th through August 5th. And in that time frame, they'd ask the farmer, what do they think the yield is going to be? They also would have looked at satellite data, and they brought all that together to come up with the yield. And so we know going forward, as we get into next month's report, into the September report, there'll be a little bit of a change. NASS will still do be involved in, you know, in charge of getting the yield, but what they'll do is they'll add their objective yield plots where they'll physically be setting plots out in the field. They'll be looking at the ears, looking at the stocks, doing stand counts. So there'll be a little more data getting pulled into next month's report. The other side of this comes on the acre side. There, you know, a little surprise there. Increased acres, 1.4 million acres on corn, 1.4 million acres on soybeans. A lot of questions about where did those acres come from. we dug into it, and what we did, Chad, is we looked at corn, soybeans, wheat, CRP was, and then also prevent plant. As you bring those numbers all together, yeah, it's supportive that there was room there to increase acres. It probably, you know, there's always statistically from 1 year, you wonder on those total amounts of acres whether or not it lines up, but it, in our numbers, it worked out, so that was possible. Didn't think it would necessarily happen, but it did work out that way, Chad.
18: Okay, so when you take a look at supply minus demand, you have a balance left over. Where is that right now, and what does that indicate on prices at this point?
22: Yeah, that's a really good one, and for sake of time today, we'll just touch on corn. So as we take a look at the ending stock number, you know, is where we go to first, and as we go out on that 26 crop, that's a crop that they planted this spring. That 26 crop year goes from September 1st all the way through August 31st of next year for corn. It came in at 1.653 billion bushels, and that was, you know, towards the lower end of what the range of estimates was. Keep in mind that was 137 million bushels lower than what it would have been in the July report. And when we convert that over to stocks to use, so we take the amount of ending stocks divided by total demand, that gives us a 10.1% stocks to use number. So the 10.1% stocks to use, when we go back in and say, okay, in the past, we've had a 10.1% stocks to use. As we come in to say like the September report or the August report, what would that suggest to us as fair value for corn? That would give us something just slightly over $5. Now, currently we're sitting, you know, today in around 477. Immediately when I say a little bit over $5, everybody goes, oh, the market's automatically going to go higher. It isn't necessarily true. Over time, the market can make its way there, but there'll be other factors that will come in between now and then. We have to continue to think that there's still old crop out there that has to be sold. There'll also be a big crop coming in yet that will need to have some of those bushels sold at harvest. So what goes on fundamentally, what goes on with the funds, is going to drive our price action between now and harvest. But I'm optimistic on price as we get past harvest.
18: All right. Now, we're talking about harvest here in the States. What about in South America? Are you already starting to watch weather down there, Jeff?
22: You're watching extremely close. They're extremely wet because of what we're seeing with the El Nino setup and weather pattern. They're extremely wet in the southern part of Brazil. That's where some of that first corn gets planted, and they could probably start planting here within a week. Northern part of Brazil, though, it's been extremely dry, which we'd expect to see with a strong El Nino. That area, they can get started planted on soybeans starting on about September 7th in Mato Grosso. That's going to be very, very important for us to watch South American weather and South American planting progress as we move through our season.
18: All right, and then just very quickly, anything we should do with our marketing plan right now?
22: As of right now, I'd use any bounce here in the market to work on getting remaining old crop bushels sold. Focus on also, you know, any bushels that you maybe need to move into, you know, town at harvest time that you need to convert to cash for cash flow purposes. Nothing to do on the basis side for, you know, for new crop yet. On the old crop side, take advantage. If you're moving stuff in, take advantage here of some stronger basis levels that we're seeing.
18: And if folks want to reach out, how can they do that?
22: You bet. Give me a call at 402-366-4694. Check us out on the web at heartlandfarmpartners.com or follow me on X, formerly Twitter, at JeffPeterson01.
18: All right. Very good. Thank you much. Jeff Peterson of Heartland Farm Partners in Lincoln, and are using your bean to market your grain program. Chad Moyer reporting.
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3: With market information on the Rural Radio Network, I'm Steve White. Tyson Foods is restructuring its beef business amid what it calls one of the most historic cattle shortages in U.S. history. The company closing an Illinois beef plant, a case-ready plant in Utah, and seeking a buyer in Pasco, Washington. Tyson will concentrate beef processing at three facilities, including Dakota City, Nebraska, and Holcomb, Kansas. It comes 7 months after Tyson closed its Lexington plant. Arlen Suderman with StoneX says Tyson's latest beef plant closures come as the cattle industry continues to deal with tight supplies. He says rebuilding the herd will take time, and the bigger concern is whether packing capacity is lost permanently before cattle numbers recover.
4: It's going to take 3 to 4 years probably to really get things back. And so the concern is, has been, how much packer capacity might we lose and how much of that might be permanent. We don't want to permanently lose that capacity. That'll really hurt us when and if we do get this herd built back up.
3: Austin Schroeder with Brugler Marketing says reduced packing capacity changes the balance of power in the cattle markets. Feedlots have held leverage in recent years because slaughter-ready numbers are tight, but he says recent closures are starting to shift that leverage.
6: And so it really drags on some of that leverage, kind of shifts it back towards the packer side of things, or at least away from the feedlot. So it doesn't necessarily have give the ability for the feedlots to kind of maintain the leverage that we've had, even though we do have those tight slaughter-ready numbers.
3: And you can hear much more from Arlen Suderman and Austin Schroeder. 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
24: Chuck, honestly, I'm running a loader and trying to grapple a load of trees.
25: Along with all the rain comes wind and a little bit of damage.
3: Weather extremes, from timely rains to troublesome storms impacting folks across the region.
26: Our irrigated stuff, I think, looks really good.
27: We turned half our wheat crop into drought.
3: In North Loup, Larry White was helping with cleanup after a storm packed a punch. 80-mile-an-hour winds came just ahead of popcorn days.
24: They look like tornado went through. Popcorn days will go on.
3: Near Craig, soybean grower Jason Penke says the rain was badly needed after weeks of dry weather, but it came with wind, standing water, and some lodged or broken crops.
25: Along with all the rain comes wind and a little bit of damage. We have some crops that are did some breaking off, some beans that kind of looked pretty flat. It's kind of hit and miss, but I'd say it was pockets is what I would call it.
3: Before the storms, Jeff Ruth of Butler County saw a mixed picture.
26: Our irrigated stuff, I think, looks really good. Unfortunately, a lot of passes with the pivot to get it to this point. Some of our dryland corners and our non-irrigated fields have really felt the stress.
3: Next, we head south and west near Scott City, Kansas, where sorghum grower Amy France says this growing season has tested patience and flexibility.
27: It could be another difficult growing season, but we also know when there's the timely rains, it's amazing what sorghum can do. So we're hopeful, and like anything, time will tell.
3: So from storm cleanup in North Loup to crop damage in northeast Nebraska, irrigation stress in Butler County, soybean scouting in Nebraska, and sorghum resilience in Kansas. That's this week's look at conditions across the region. 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

0: For KRVN Sports, I'm Christian Schwartz. Well, the college volleyball season is right around the corner, and the Huskers will begin theirs with their red-white scrimmage tomorrow. With the Bob Devaney Sports Center under renovation, this year's scrimmage will be at the PBA, and senior outside hitter Harper Murray says they're ready to show what they've been working on.
1: Yeah, we're excited. I think red-white's a fun time for us to like, show off what we've been working on, and we've obviously had a lot of practices, and we have more coming up in the next few weeks, so we're excited and we still have a lot to work on, but that's kind of like the point of Red White, to like get all those kinks out and see like what we can work on as a team and what we know about each other.
2: I think it'll give us a different look, and we all like playing PBA. I think we talked about it a few times, like we wish we played in there more, especially our freshman and sophomore year. So,
0: first serve tomorrow is set for 3 p.m. and we'll bring it to you on 880 KRVN. Meanwhile, Nebraska Kearney Volleyball has plenty of firepower returning this season. One of the top guns back is senior outside hitter Carly Purdy, who was named an honorable mention All-American last season. As one of the older players now on the team, she is really looking to be a leader.
3: I do. I'm one of the people on the team that has the most experience, so I think that I just kind of like to use that to help the younger people that, you know, it's kind of nerve-wracking coming into a program this good, especially coming straight out of high school. So I do kind of try to show my leadership, especially to those younger people, and just kind of show them that it's okay to be nervous because that means that you care. And so, yeah, we're super excited.
0: The Lopers went 30-4 last season and advanced to the second round of the NCAA tournament. UNK will scrimmage Concordia today at 10 and Colby at 1 p.m., and those matches are open to the public at the Health and Sports Center. It continues to be a battle for the starting quarterback position in fall camp for the Nebraska football team. UNLV transfer Anthony Calandria, TJ Latif, and Virginia transfer Daniel Kalin are all battling for that top spot. Offensive coordinator Dana Holgerson was asked if TJ would be the backup if things stood as they are.
4: Yeah, we let those guys compete every day. We let them compete every day. That's another head coach question. Once again, I coach the guys that are out there, and I'm encouraged with what I see out of TJ for sure. And Danny, you know, Danny's probably got the highest completion percentage that we have so far through camp, you know, and so he understands the offense. He's calm. That's a healthy quarterback room. What other room in the country has three kids that have power four starting experience?
0: Nebraska football will be holding a scrimmage today. And NFL preseason action continues today as the Kansas City Chiefs take on the Los Angeles Rams at 3 p.m. This game could feature former Husker running back Emmett Johnson, who was taken by the Chiefs in the fifth round of the 2026 NFL draft. Another former Husker on the KC squad is safety Deshaun Singleton, who is an undrafted free agent. Other preseason games today include the Panthers playing the Bills, the Browns battling the Bears, the Vikings facing off against the Giants, the Jaguars versus the Saints, the Eagles taking on the Ravens, and the Cowboys playing the Seahawks. For more sports stories, head on over to our website, krvn.com. That was a look at your sports. I'm Christian Schwartz.
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0: 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And welcoming you to KRVN this Saturday morning here on your August 15th. Today is a good day to just sit back and relax because it is National Relaxation Day. And have some dessert while you're at it because it's also National Lemon Meringue Pie Day. Celebrities celebrating their birthdays today include actress Jennifer Lawrence. Her works include Silver Linings Playbook, No Hard Feelings, and, of course, the Hunger Games movies. She is 36 years old today. Nebraska native and actress Emily Kinney, you might know her from her time in The Walking Dead, She is 41 years old today. And actor and director Ben Affleck, of course, starred in Good Will Hunting, Argo, and Gone Girl, among many other movies. He is 54 years old today, so happy birthday to them. And if today happens to be your birthday, well, happy birthday to you as well. Your KRVN health checkup is on the way, and then we'll have a look at your news and weather here on 880 KRVN.
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0: It's time for another KRVN health checkup. With school now back in session for many kids, it's important to know that they stay safe. Paul Perkins had the chance to talk with Trauma Outreach Coordinator Tracy Detlefs-Rademacher of CHI Health Good Samaritan Hospital of Kearney for more on that, as well as moving equipment safely near power lines and dealing with seasonal allergies.
10: Moving farm equipment at times may need to be done when electrical lines are dangerously close and overhead. Trauma Outreach Coordinator Tracy Detlefs-Rademacher of CHI Health Good Samaritan Hospital of Kearney joins us now with things to keep in mind with electrical safety, along with dealing with seasonal allergies and making sure the return to school is safe. Tracy, we know electricity, very dangerous. Hopefully we won't encounter it. Just in case, what are some safety tips to use around electricity?
11: Paul, electrical injuries happen to us when we become part of the electrical circuit. Humans are more conductive than the ground we stand on, which means if there's no other easy path, the electricity is going to flow right through our bodies. If someone does come into contact with power, possibly by working on equipment, unplug the source if you're able before helping and calling 911. Never try to rescue another person if you're not trained to do so. We don't want two victims at the scene. Out here, our equipment is getting bigger and reaching higher, but you know what? The power lines haven't moved. So every year, preventable electrical accidents occur when tractors, sprayers, and augers make contact with those overhead power lines. These incidents are often fatal, and they are entirely avoidable with the right precautions. Before you start your day, take a moment to just look up and look out. Whether you're operating a combine, moving irrigation pipe, or transporting tall machinery, always scan the sky and maintain a minimum of 10-foot clearance from all utility lines. Remember, electricity can arc. You don't even need to physically touch the wire to be in imminent danger. If your equipment does make contact, your safest place is to stay in the cab. Stay put and call 911 and wait for the utility professionals to de-energize the line. If you must exit due to something like a fire, jump clear with both of your feet together and try never to touch equipment and the ground at the same time. Then try to shuffle away to safety. Work smart, stay alert, and protect your crew.
10: 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Tracy, what can you tell us about allergy season?
11: Well, as the season shifts, so does the air you breathe. 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So don't let allergy symptoms cloud your judgment and impact your safety while you're driving or working. The best medicine for hay fever or year-round allergic rhinitis is to avoid the allergen. Medications are also available to treat the symptoms of hay fever. Check with your local weather provider network for pollen forecasts, or try to stay indoors when the pollen counts are high. At certain times of the year when your hay fever is active, you want to keep those windows shut and use your air conditioner more. Limit your outdoor time if possible, and consider wearing a dust mask when you're outside, especially on those windy days. It's also important to avoid cigarette smoke, which can actually aggravate your hay fever symptoms. If you can't avoid your allergens, other treatments are available, including such things as over-the-counter decongestants, antihistamines, or prescription medications, such as steroid nasal sprays. And in severe cases, your doctor may even recommend allergy shots. Those are a type of immunotherapy that can desensitize your immune system to the allergens. A simple shower at bedtime may also help out.
10: Joined right now by Tracy Detlefs Rennemaker, Trauma Outreach Coordinator at CHI Health, Good Samaritan Hospital of Kearney. As summer draws to a close, back to school season just around the corner, Tracy, what should we know to keep our children safe?
11: With the end of summer vacation, students and parents alike have begun to prepare for the upcoming school year. Parents, it's time to think about school safety. Something we all need to remember is to share our roads safely with those school buses, pedestrians, and bicyclists, and talk to your kids about safety issues. Whether your children walk, ride their bike, or they're starting to drive, it's extremely important to know a safe route to school. And motorists all around them, we need to use extra caution and slow down. Injuries are common in school, but many can be prevented, so send your children off to school, making sure that you run through some of these safety topics. You can talk to them about backpack safety, making sure it's not too heavy, playground safety, concussion risk for sports, and tips for a safe bus ride. Also, talk to your teens about their driving responsibilities. Other concerns for all of us is to keep that head up and your phones down. It's not just the kids that need to pay attention to their surroundings, especially in traffic.
10: Tracy, what can you tell us for some final thoughts?
11: Well, I just wanted to remind parents and coaches out there to brush up on your knowledge of concussions and what some of the signs and the symptoms of concussions are. We want people to remember the saying, when in doubt, sit them out, to avoid any potentially devastating or fatal consequences. Stay safe, everyone.
10: Thanks, Tracy. That's Trauma Outreach Coordinator Tracy Detlefs Rennemaker of CHI Health, Good Samaritan Hospital of Kearney, with helpful reminders on electrical safety, seasonal allergies, and students going back to school. Don't forget that you can hear this interview and many others when you click podcast at krvn.com. 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
13: For KRVN News, I'm Alex Haneke. The Nebraska Secretary of State's office announced Friday that Brett Lindstrom did not meet the statutory requirements to appear as a nonpartisan candidate for governor in the 2026 general election. The Lindstrom campaign submitted 5,765 signatures, of which 3,358 signatures are validated. He needed at least 4,000 valid signatures from registered Nebraska voters to be collected so he could be on the ballot, and of those, at least 750 from registered voters in each of the three congressional districts. During the signature validation process, a significant number of signatures were found to be fraudulent. A number of the submitted petition pages containing fraudulent signatures had been circulated by three of the individuals who were arrested earlier this month on suspicion of circulator fraud. Information has been passed along to the Nebraska Attorney General's office for further investigation. After the Nebraska Secretary of State's office determined that the petition campaign came up short, the Lindstrom campaign announced that petition fraud committed by individuals working for a professional signature collection firm had cost the campaign its place on the November ballot for governor of Nebraska, claiming the loss that the 1,543 fraudulent signatures caused the campaign to fall short of the statewide requirement. As a result, Lindstrom's name will not appear on the ballot for governor this November. Lindstrom said in a statement on Friday, and I quote, "I was not aware of this activity. Our campaign and the thousands of Nebraskans who participated honestly in this process are victims of petition fraud. We are pursuing every legal avenue available to us and intend to hold those responsible accountable," end quote. The Nebraska Military Department is expanding its community partnership program, with McCook becoming the 12th Nebraska community to sign a formal agreement with the agency. The partnership is designed to strengthen relationships between the Nebraska Military Department and local communities while improving communication, trust, and emergency response readiness. McCook joins Wahoo, Beatrice, Grand Island, North Platte, Plattsmouth, Scottsbluff, Garing, Columbus, Norfolk, Ashland, and Ogallala as communities participating in the program. Finally, in news today, Loup Valley's Rural Public Power District estimates roughly $600,000 in damage was done after powerful overnight storms this week caused widespread outages and extensive damage to its electrical system in the Arcadia and North Loup areas. Both villages and the area between the communities were among the hardest hit, with wind speeds reaching 112 miles an hour at one location, according to the Public Power District. Loup Valley's received mutual aid support from Southern Public Power District and the Niobrara Valley Electric Cooperative. 13 additional employees, alongside a bucket truck and diggers, were sent to assist with restoration work. Arcadia Public Schools was closed for a second day on Friday because of the prolonged power outage. You can read more on that story at our website, krvn.com. I'm Alex Amakey.
14: The Fox News, I'm Angelo Bavaro. Impacts expected today on Hawaii from Tropical Storm Lala, expected to become a hurricane.
15: With a potential landfall late Saturday afternoon on the southern tip of the Big Island. 75-mile-an-hour wind gust will knock out power. Rainfall totals down in Hilo, 8 to 12 inches.
14: That is Fox's Mike Seidel. Luigi Mangione pleaded guilty to federal stalking charges Friday and admitted to killing UnitedHealthcare CEO Brian Thompson.
16: Mangione telling a federal judge this, quote, "Before traveling to New York, I used a 3D printer to make part of a gun. On the morning of December 4th, 2024, I shot Mr. Thompson in Manhattan, and he died. I knew what I was doing was illegal."
14: Fox's Chanley Painter. A lockdown at Virginia State University has been lifted after a shooting this morning. Five people were taken to hospitals, one in critical condition. 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
21: ADD Weather Watch calls for areas of showers and storms for today. Could see a few strong to severe storms too, with mostly cloudy skies. Temperatures top out around 82. Showers and storms are likely tonight, staying mostly cloudy with a low around 62. Sunshine is back for the day on Sunday as we hit a high of 80. Passing clouds will come in Sunday night, a low around 61. We'll kick off the work week with mostly sunny skies and a high around 84. Isolated showers and storms are back Monday night, a low around 63 and mostly clear. A little bit warmer for Tuesday, highs in the upper 80s then and mostly sunny. Then areas of showers and storms Tuesday night, partly cloudy with a low around 61. Scattered showers and storms continue for Wednesday, cooler with a high in the upper 70s. From the 880 Weather Center, I'm meteorologist Regina Cole. For more, check KRVN.com. Right now, it's 67 degrees.
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26: Good day, cattlemen. Brandon Hamel, Heartland Regional. Folks, I'm here to invite you to a special cattleman sale this coming Saturday. We'll start the auction at 9 o'clock, folks. We're going to start in right at 9 on 20-plus straight loads of yearlings, many of which come off grass. These cattle are going to weigh from 750 to 900. This is an outstanding lineup of yearlings at about 11:30. Folks, I'm going to show you 120 to 150 fall bred cows. There's three consignments. They're mostly 3 and 4 year olds. There's one set, folks, going to start calving here 1st September. These are bred back to Reputation Angus Bulls. This is a gentle set of cows. They're big and they're fancy. They're really nice. Then we're going to finish the day with about 1,200 to 1,400 springborn calves. These cattle are going to weigh from 350 to 600. Folks, they're big consignments. They're really nice. You're going to get big groups of them. There's 3 or 4 of them that have fall preconditioning shots already. This is an outstanding sale, all happening this Saturday in Plainville. We're going to start the auction at 9 o'clock. Check out the website, hrstockyards.com. You can reach me at my mobile, 785-434-6280.
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0: 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Allen Estes, 8 black first calf pairs, bred back Angus. On the yearlings, Judge Ranch with 100 black pregged open heifers, 8 to 900 pounds. Ross Nielsen, 35 black pregged open heifers, 1,000 to 1,050. Grant Nielsen, 25 pregged open heifers, 9.5 to 1,000. Kester Herford's, 25 black white face pregged open heifers, 1,000 to 1,100 pounds. Roger Scholes, 30 black steers and heifers, 8.5 to 11. Kurt Morrow, 21 red Angus steers, 6.5 to 8. Ed Kilmery, 20 black white face pregged open heifers, plus several more. 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
2: 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Walking X, 40 red and 40 black Angus, 3 and 4 year old fall bred cows. 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Zimmerman and Everett, about 70 good pairs. 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
5: It is time once again for the Nebraska Cattlemen's Report, a weekly discussion of issues important to members of the Nebraska Cattlemen's Association. I'm Chad Moyer. On today's program, an update from the Nebraska Cattlemen Foundation Board, Foundation Board President Melina Lindstrom from Elm Creek joins us on today's program. Melina, thanks for joining us here today. How does the foundation interact with especially those who are involved in higher education at that collegiate level?
6: Yes, the Nebraska Cattlemen's Foundation puts very high priority on just working alongside and also recognizing the colleges across Nebraska and the faculty within them, and just the important role they play for the beef industry in the broader sense of doing research and continued improvement there, but also training up and mentoring this next generation of students and really next generation of leaders for the beef industry. So, as a foundation, we see a ton of importance in just supporting those higher institutions and the faculty that make them so good in our state.
5: Yeah, like you say, and I know you supported a number of different ways, you know, sponsoring judging teams or some of the research that goes on. And there's other recognition for some of that good work that's going on. I understand that the Nebraska Cattlemen's Foundation is seeking nominations for Distinguished Faculty Awards. Can you tell me a little bit about that, Melina?
6: Yes. So as a foundation, we have two different endowments that award faculty awards for two different areas. So we have a Nebraska Beef Industry Endowment Award and a Nebraska Range and Conservation Endowment Award. So each of those goes and recognizes outstanding faculty members at different post-secondary institutions all across the state. But both of those really just trying to seek the top-tier professors and instructors that we have. So the Beef Industry Endowment Award, that was established in 2009, and it's really trying to find those professors and faculty that have made huge contributions directly towards the beef industry, whether in their teaching, their research, how they're

0: mentoring students. But that $5,000 award is really focused on the beef industry. And then the second one, the Range and Conservation Endowment Award, it is trying to honor those professors and instructors who have really focused on range management and conservation across our state. Same thing, whether that is teaching students research that they are doing or working with students, that $5,000 award is really for a faculty member that has that focus in range management and conservation.
1: All right. Melina, like we said, you're seeking nominees for these endowments right now. So what are you looking for? Who do you think would be a good candidate to be nominated?
0: Yes. So if you have ideas for a beef industry or a range management and conservation faculty member, we just want to find members that have demonstrated excellence in teaching and instructing students, have done some innovative research that's benefiting Nebraska agriculture, the beef industry, or our rangeland and conservation, have done a lot of work in extension programming and outreach, or have just demonstrated great leadership and service to the Nebraska beef industry and the environment that we are so blessed with here in Nebraska. So if they have those characteristics and you think they demonstrate those traits, we would love for you to submit a nomination for either of those awards, the Nebraska Beef Industry Endowment or the Range and Conservation Endowment.
1: All right, Melina, so what are the logistics in doing that? How can someone nominate a faculty member?
0: So pretty simple. All we need to do is have you send an email with that nomination to the Nebraska Cattlemen Foundation, and Ashley McClinton there in the office will accept that, but just needs to be a short email with a nomination and an explanation of that individual you are nominating, and you can send that to ncf@nebraskacattlemen.org.
1: All right, and there is a deadline with this, right?
0: Yes, we would like all of our nominations to be submitted by Tuesday, September 1st.
1: All right. And as we kind of wrap up our conversation, Melina, I'll give the contact information again in a moment. But, you know, if you think about the work of the foundation and then the work of these people in post-secondary education, how do they fit together? Why is it important that you do that recognition and work with people at that level?
0: It's so important for us to work with faculty members and those in post-secondary institutions, because they are really the ones that are having the most direct impact on our future and our next generation. They are the ones influencing those kids and those young individuals every day. They're giving them the knowledge and the tools that they need to come and better the beef industry or take over their home operations. However they're going to impact us here in the beef segment, those faculty members are having the most direct impact on that. And even broader than the impact they're having on our next generation, they also are the ones who are doing the research and the innovation that, as a beef industry, we're continually changing. And every day there's challenges, and we need their help and their work in how do we improve, how do we become more efficient, and how do we truly manage these livestock and these resources to the best of our abilities to ensure that we have a promising future as a Nebraska beef industry.
1: All right. Great thoughts. Thank you for shining a light on it. Again, that's Melina Lindstrom, chair of the Nebraska Cattlemen Foundation from Elm Creek. Again, Nebraska Cattlemen Foundation seeking nominees for two annual awards, the Nebraska Beef Industry Endowment Award and the Nebraska Range and Conservation Endowment Award. Nominations are due September 1st. Again, email ncf@necattlemen.org. For more information on these and other topics, contact the Nebraska Cattlemen's Association office in Lincoln at 402-475-2333. Check out their website as well, nebraskacattlemen.org. I'm Chad Moyer. Thanks for listening. We'll talk to you again next week.

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4: The campuses of the University of Nebraska-Lincoln are about to be flooded with thousands of students who will arrive on Sunday to move into residence halls. For the second consecutive year, Memorial Stadium will serve as the central check-in location for students participating in curbside move-in. Housing and dining services staff, student volunteers, and campus partners will assist throughout move-in, greeting students and answering questions. Curbside move-in crews will unload vehicles and deliver student belongings directly to resident hall rooms. Move-in 2026, August 16th through the 19th, marks the beginning of the academic year for students living in university housing and the start of Big Red Welcome, the university's annual series of events to help students connect with each other and learn about campus resources before the first day of classes. And the Grand Island Police Department has been awarded up to $20,000 in grant funding to conduct additional impaired driving and speeding enforcement during the 2026 Nebraska State Fair. The enforcement effort will take place from August 28th through September 7th, coinciding with the Nebraska State Fair in Grand Island. Funding will cover overtime expenses for officers conducting additional traffic enforcement during the 11-day period. The grant is intended to support efforts to reduce fatal and serious injury crashes by increasing enforcement focused on impaired driving, speeding, and other traffic violations. With increased traffic expected in and around Grand Island during the state fair, GIPD officers will conduct high visibility patrols aimed at identifying dangerous driving behaviors and helping keep roadways safe for residents and visitors. Reporting for KRVN News, I'm John Willis.
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5: Straight Talk. I'm Angelo Bavaro, Fox News. President Trump says he will declare the Strait of Hormuz a U.S. territory.
6: President Trump says the United States is badly defeating Iran and that oil prices are coming way down as the Navy enforces a blockade against Iran.
7: We have the blockade. No ships get through unless we want them to.
6: Less than 3 months ahead of the midterms and more than 6 months into this conflict, Democrats are ripping the president's Iran policy. Congressman Jim McGovern posted, quote, Trump promised to lower prices on day one. Instead, his billionaire's first economic policies, stupid tariffs, and illegal war with Iran are pushing prices to record highs. The president maintains the U.S. has total control over the strait, though analysts and reports have suggested otherwise.
5: Fox's Rich Edson, Iran says it will continue enforcing a blockade. Luigi Mangione pleading guilty to federal stalking charges Friday and admitted to killing UnitedHealthcare CEO Brian Thompson.
8: Mangione telling a federal judge this, quote, "Before traveling to New York, I used a 3D printer to make part of a gun. On the morning of December 4th, 2024, I shot Mr. Thompson in Manhattan and he died. I knew what I was doing was illegal." Mangione also admitted he emailed UnitedHealthcare's leadership posing as an investor, tricking them into sharing the location of its investor conference in New York City. And as Mangione confessed, Brian Thompson's wife took deep breaths. She wiped away tears. The grieving family, that includes two sons, said this in a statement, quote, "Today's guilty plea marks an important step towards justice for Brian and for our family. While nothing will ease the pain of losing him, we are grateful that the federal justice system has held the person responsible for this heinous act accountable."
5: Fox's Chanley Painter. Sentencing set for December 18th. Prosecutors are seeking life in prison. Mangione's attorney now looking to dismiss the state murder charge. 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
5: A Kentucky woman is facing federal charges after she allegedly vandalized the World War II memorial at the National Mall in D.C.
21: This brazen act of vandalism took place in broad daylight. Witnesses snapped photos as it was happening. And D.C. U.S. Attorney Jeanine Pirro announced the arrest of 41-year-old Melissa Ferris, a Kentucky woman accused of pouring bubble soap into the World War II memorial center fountain and then spray painting the words, quote, "clean hands, dirty money" on a balcony. This photo appears to catch Ferris in the act, and she reportedly admitted the act on social media. President Trump posting on Truth Social, quote, "there can be no greater insult to those American heroes who died in World War II. Where did these animals come from?"
5: Fox's Anita Vogel. Ferris will remain in federal custody pending her next hearing. She is facing two charges, both carrying a potential of up to 10 years behind bars. Tropical storm Lala is bearing down on the Big Island of Hawaii. Fox Weather's Mike Seidel.
22: Ahead of it, hurricane warnings have been hoisted. We look for the worst of the weather on Saturday with a potential landfall late Saturday afternoon on the southern tip of the Big Island. We'll see if that happens. Meanwhile, the Hurricane Center is officially forecasting it to become a minimal Category 1 hurricane by that time. Whether it does or not, the impacts are the same. 75-mile-an-hour wind gusts will knock out power. Rainfall totals down in Hilo, 8 to 12 inches. How about up on the mountainsides and hilltops? Up to 20-plus inches of rainfall, mudslides and flash flooding are given. In Wanaku, Hawaii, I'm meteorologist Mike Seidel, Fox Weather.
5: A lockdown at Virginia State University has been lifted after officers responded to a shooting earlier this morning. Five people were taken to hospitals, one in critical condition. The other four suffered non-life-threatening injuries. No details yet on potential suspects. I'm Angelo Bavaro, and this is Fox News.
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5: All right, we're now into the 9 o'clock hour here on 880 KRVN. You're on your August 15th. 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We're going to be talking about the Nebraska Manufacturing Extension Partnership during the IANR report. From the Black Sea and Iran to the WASD and Tyson beef, we're going to break that all down during our weekly market roundup segment and Building Nebraska, where a fan vote was held for the best of season two. That's all coming your way this hour on 880 KRVN.
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16: ADD Weather Watch calls for areas of showers and storms for today. Could see a few strong to severe storms too, with mostly cloudy skies. Temperatures top out around 82. Showers and storms are likely tonight, staying mostly cloudy with a low around 62. Sunshine is back for the day on Sunday as we hit a high of 80. Passing clouds will come in Sunday night, a low around 61. We'll kick off the work week with mostly sunny skies and a high around 84. Isolated showers and storms are back Monday night, a low around 63 and mostly clear. A little bit warmer for Tuesday, highs in the upper 80s then and mostly sunny. Then areas of showers and storms Tuesday night, partly cloudy with a low around 61. Scattered showers and storms continue for Wednesday, cooler with a high in the upper 70s. From the 880 Weather Center, I'm meteorologist Regina Cole. For more, check KRVN.com. Right now, it's 68 degrees.
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17: It is time for our weekly segment here on the Rural Radio Network, focused on the Institute of Agriculture and Natural Resources at the University of Nebraska-Lincoln. Our guests today in the studio include Tivity Hangmash. He is NU Vice President and IANR Vice Chancellor. And joining us this week is the Director of the Nebraska Manufacturing Extension Partnership, which is our topic of discussion. We'll get to Liz in a second, but Tiffany, we want to open up the conversation with you. Tell us a little bit about this program and how it fits within the IANR purview.
19: Yeah, well, good morning, Bryce. We talk a lot on this program about the ways that INR supports Nebraska's key ag and natural resources industries. Our land grant mission extends beyond ag and natural resources to other important areas to our state. And one of those is manufacturing. And that is where Nebraska's Manufacturing Extension Partnership supports a number of important industries throughout the state of Nebraska. And just really excited to have Liz join us today. Last week, we talked about our Rhodes Scholars, and Liz was on the Rhodes Scholars, making a lot of connections across the state of Nebraska. So we're just so excited to have her in this role, as well as to have the MEP be a part of the INR portfolio.
17: Again, Liz Morrell joining us in the studio, Director of the Nebraska Manufacturing Extension Partnership. So tell us a little about the history of this this partnership and what it's all about.
23: Yeah, well, thank you, Bryce, and thank you, Tiffany, for having me on today. Our mission at the Manufacturing Extension Partnership is to support the success of Nebraska manufacturing, because As many of the listeners know, these facilities are part of the critical structure that keeps communities across Nebraska thriving through jobs, through money coming into the state. We typically work with manufacturers and manufacturing sites that are 500 people and less, as these are typically family-owned and Nebraska-based businesses. We work across all manufacturing sectors, from meat processing to ethanol production, metal fabrication to aerospace. This program has been around for over four decades and was formed to strengthen domestic manufacturing capability and supply chains. We are really proud to support Nebraska manufacturing as part of the long-standing tradition that Nebraskans are producers, whether we're producing crops or producing livestock or producing cast metal parts. Nebraskans are talented, innovative, hardworking. These are all characteristics that are critical in bringing important products to market. And I'd share, before joining this program, I worked for about two decades in oil and gas sectors. I worked for a very large corporation. And the one thing that we would look for on all resumes that would help people float to the top is a background in farming and agriculture, because we found those applicants had incredible skills around innovation, hard work, and problem solving.
17: That's great to hear. Yeah, that'll resonate well with our listeners, I think, Liz. I understand the Nebraska Manufacturing Extension Partnership has a statewide mission which supports the broad spectrum of business in the manufacturing sector. Can you share some of the examples this morning of how you work with businesses?
23: Yeah, I'll share two examples and then talk broadly about other services. There's one client that we're working with right now, very excited. It's a small manufacturer, and they are working to bring a new product to market that hasn't been done anywhere in the world. This device is going to be a fabricated assembly. And they approached us because, as a small team, they're working development of this product. And they needed to understand other manufacturers and suppliers who could help them supply parts for this assembly. So we worked alongside with this manufacturer to vet other supply chain manufacturing partners who could provide them with a metal structure, a pressurized metal containment system. And the benefit to this manufacturer was, while they're working other very important things with their limited people, we've saved them months worth of development time because they have a vetted list of partners who can provide them parts when they are ready to continue building. And what's great about our position is we can thoroughly vet these suppliers. We can prioritize Nebraska manufacturers to be considered in the production. So I like to say it's dreamed in, designed in, and built in Nebraska. So that's an example of a supply chain project. We also work with manufacturers across the state to implement lean manufacturing principles. So picture your plant production floor. You want to not be looking for your tools. You don't want to be have production lines crossing back and forth. Imagine those forklifts running around the plant. You want it to be efficient and organized. So we work with many partners to help them implement those systems in their facilities for efficiencies and training their employees so that they can implement those. So whether it's supervisor development, leadership, strategic planning, quality assurance, management system certifications, cybersecurity, AI, we work to meet the needs of manufacturers wherever they're at.
17: Bright future ahead, no question about that when it comes to the manufacturing sector. October, big month for you guys, manufacturing month in the state. What do you have in store?
23: Yeah, we are thrilled for October, where we will partner with many organizations and communities across the state to celebrate the hard work and contribution of our Nebraska manufacturing producers. We are partnering with communities to uplift events that are K-12 outreach, plant tours. At the end of the month, we want to bring a consolidated view of all of the people and places that make Nebraska a manufacturing powerhouse. So I would invite all the listeners out there to check us out at NebraskaMFG.com to to find out events that are happening by them.
17: Okay. Maybe we should have you back in October, too, to talk more about them and what you see as the future. We'll look forward to that conversation. But Tiffany, let's kind of round things out with you this week about your thoughts on this topic.
19: Yeah. Well, we are extremely fortunate to have the MEP here in Nebraska. Nebraska's strong manufacturing sector. It's tightly connected, as Liz pointed out, to our ag sector, and each strengthens each other. So really proud of the impact that MEP has had. Want to give a big shout out to Liz for her leadership, and she's got an amazing team with MEP too that just does a phenomenal job, and looking forward to seeing what the future holds for the MEP and the manufacturing industry for the state of Nebraska.
17: Thanks for being here, Tiffany, and to you, Liz, for shedding a light on all that's happening when it comes to manufacturing here in the Cornhusker State. I'm Bryce Duskett with this week's IANR Update.
0: KRVN.
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2: Welcome to the Weekly Market Roundup. I'm Steve White on the Rural Radio Network. A full plate, and we've got an all-star lineup. A couple of my favorite guests joining us today. We've got Austin Schroeder, Brugler Marketing, and Arlen Suderman, A&A, kind of the A-team with us today. Arlen, I'm going to kick things off with you. Let's talk about this for a moment. Both the Middle East and the Black Sea, a couple of conflicts that continue to dominate things. We've saw some more ships being hit in the Strait of Hormuz. We saw potential peace in Ukraine, but then Russia pretty quickly dismissing that. Regardless, these things are moving grain prices. How should producers be thinking about risk premium as we're heading into the weekend with some fresh headlines on both of these conflicts?
3: Yeah, I think one thing we're seeing is today's markets are so driven by algo computers who read headlines and put on trades, and then other algos who read chart signals and momentum and pile on orders, be it buy or sell orders, and it becomes easy to really move this market around, whether it's justified or not. As I look at the Black Sea war, I think that's increasingly becoming the larger impact right now for the grain and oil seeds. Although not to dismiss the impact of the Strait of Hormuz and the Middle East war. I dismiss any rumors of Ukraine trying to seek peace with Russia right now, because I think Ukraine actually feels like they have the upper hand right now with their drone technology and their ability to hit Russia. And in fact, overnight, it looks like they struck a Baltic Sea port of Russia, one of their big ports on the Baltic. And that means that they now have the capacity to hit all of the ports of export, basically, in that Russia has, and really put the pain to Russia. And I think they want to continue to do that right on through the elections next month that Russia has. So that's having a dramatic impact on reducing export capability of Russia. And of course, Russia's hitting back, reducing the export capacity of Ukraine as well.
2: Yeah, and that drone technology, as you said, that certainly changed the conflict. There are a lot of different things to be keeping our eyes on. But Austin, I want to switch gears. We had a big WASDE report this week. We saw some pressure ahead of the report. Things rallied Wednesday, tightened up a little bit Thursday, Friday rallying again. Is this WASDE report just kind of something we're just going to move past pretty quick? Or is there a real takeaway, especially on that corn yield number? Looking at my notes, 180.7. Is that something we're going to hang our hat on for a while here, or we're just going to steamroll right past this and move to the next thing?
7: Yeah, I think a little bit of both. I think, it's kind of, good to get a general feel on what USDA is, going to kind of trend with for this year. That 180.7 kind of fit with some of our internal numbers. If you look at some of the crop condition data, some of the precip and yield, it's been a little bit drier, a little bit warmer this year. So it implied maybe you were a little bit below trend on some of that yield. And that's kind of, where they came in. I think the bigger thing that the trade was kind of looking for is where they went with acres. We got the FSA USA data here this month. And, it kind of confirmed we had a little bit larger corn crop, a little bit more in terms of the beans as well. And so, that was kind of a factor the market had to play with a little bit. But I think some of that was maybe priced in ahead of that. You saw that, sell the rumor, buy the fact type of reaction on those acres. You know, I think moving forward as it relates to acres, especially on the corn side, the bigger thing is going to be what USDA does with that harvested number. You know, last year in that January report, we saw that big jump in those harvested acres. They kind of had a hiccup there. But with this year, with it being dry, especially in the Western Corn Belt, Kansas, Texas, and Nebraska, the Dakotas, typically on some of those drier conditions, you'll get a few more silage acres. Just because of, the tonnage coming off on those weaker conditions, you're not getting as much. So you generally need a few more acres to supplement what you're needing for silage. So, I think that's a potential as we move on from here. You know, we have to kind of look at those harvested acres and say, well, maybe they may go a little bit more on the abandonment or silage side of things. It's kind of where I'd be headed with that. But.
2: Yeah. So, Arlen, I want to follow up on something Austin just mentioned, the Western Corn Belt. You look at kind of those plain states. Typically, I think I've heard you say in the past that kind of can be a drag on the national yield numbers. Is that what we're seeing again this year? Iowa, maybe in a little bit in the middle, but certainly as we go further east into the I states, a little stronger in the yield numbers. Is it the plains kind of pulling things down here?
3: Yeah, one of the reasons we had a big national yield last year is because we had just a dynamic year, and particularly in the northern plains, the Dakotas down into Nebraska, very strong yields, and this year we don't have that, so we're not getting that lift. Now, Iowa, much of Minnesota, still looking really, really good. As you go east, you have some good spots and some bad spots are generally good. We're seeing good fill conditions now with good rains across much of that area. And more moderate temperatures to lengthen the grain field period time. We're seeing some storms do some storm damage as well. I thought one of the big dynamic changes, though, we saw with this report and that we've been anticipating, that once the market feels comfortable, relatively so, with the size of the crop, I think they'll start focusing more on the demand story that we have this year, kind of across the board for corn and soybeans. Probably more for soybeans, but also for corn as well, that story developing. And I think we saw that. Now, this next week, the crop tour will bring the focus back on the supply side. Definitely expecting a change in the yield estimate in September, because that'll be the first one based on actual field surveys.
2: Yeah,
3: I'm not going to say whether it's higher or lower, but I can assure you it'll change based on what USDA surveyors find when they actually walk the fields, and the crop will be far more mature by 1st of September than it was 1st of August.
2: The only constant is change. Isn't that the case? Austin, we talk a lot about the national yield numbers, but really when you think about it, your local basis, and then certainly a lot of variability in crop conditions and harvest potential. What should a producer kind of really be watching first? How much attention should we pay to kind of that national yield number there?
7: Yeah, I mean, I think it definitely plays, because it kind of takes some of the backyarditis out. I mean, if you're sitting in Nebraska and sitting on some dry land, or up in North Dakota, I mean, you're looking at out the backyard and saying, this crop is, we're going to have a lot of limited yield on some pivot corners, if not zeroed out. I think it kind of takes some of the backyarditis out and kind of reminds ourselves that, hey, okay, I'm getting some yield data in from some of my clients in Ohio, and it's showing some pretty decent yields out there if the crop can obviously finish off. So it kind of averages things out and kind of, just again, reminds us to take some of that backyarditis out of things.
2: Yeah. Well, I'm going to switch gears now. I want to talk a little bit on the livestock side of things, some interesting developments in the cattle sector this week with Tyson getting back in the news with more plant closures. I work in Lexington, Nebraska. I know what a situation like that can mean. Arlen, with these closures here again, we know herd size is limited. What's the signal that we're seeing from the packers? Are they signaling to us that they think that this period of tight supplies is here to stay?
3: Well, for a while anyway, it's going to take 3 to 4 years probably to really get things back. And so the concern has been how much packer capacity might we lose and how much of that might be permanent. It was obviously a concern of the market this week. And then with the confirmation from Tyson, they did say they're willing to add a second shift back at their Amarillo plant. as this border with Mexico opens up and we increase the Southern Plains cattle supply. But we need to get the cattle numbers back up, via getting the breeding herd back up, via getting more cattle from Mexico. Obviously, new screwworm problem is a problem for bringing cattle up from Mexico. We don't want to permanently lose that capacity. That'll really hurt us when and if we do get this herd built back up.
2: Austin, yeah, I want to follow up with you then. If we do continue to see reduced packing capacity, how does that kind of shift the leverage around and kind of who has the leverage going forward in that sector then?
7: Yeah, well, I mean, it really shifts the leverage, and that you hit the point right there. I mean, you look all the last couple of years, the feedlots have had pretty much all the leverage just because they have the tight capacity, the tight slaughter-ready numbers. So we really don't have much room for the packers to, you know, kind of take some bids down unless they're getting less on the beef and they say, well, we can't, you know, slaughter because, you know, we're getting, you know, weaker margins and, you know, getting further in the red and so on and so forth. You know, you look at what we've lost in terms of packing capacity. I think it's of plants that have actually closed or announced closures, it's, you know, just over 10,000 head per day capacity. And if you include that Cargill plant out in Fort Morgan, which is still not running, I believe, you get over 15,000 head capacity that we've lost here in the last 10 months. And so it really drags on some of that leverage, kind of shifts it back towards the packer side of things, or at least away from the feedlot. So it doesn't necessarily have give the ability for the feedlots to kind of maintain the leverage that we've had, even though we do have those tight slaughter ready numbers.
2: Yeah, no, it definitely is shifting things around. Just to reset things, you are tuned into the Weekly Market Roundup here on the Rural Radio Network, and we're starting to run tight on time, so I'm going to do a quick bit of a lightning round. We'll try to keep these a little tight here. Arlen, a quick thing for you. Black Sea, Strait of Hormuz, crude, the dollar. If you had to pick just kind of one or two things you're really keeping an eye on going into this weekend, what would you say?
3: Don't lose sight of the fact that two major wars in the world have now become wars on commodity logistics. I don't see either one of them getting settled anytime soon. I see more escalation, and that adds volatility to not only to grain prices, but also to input costs as well. So we have to be margin focused.
2: A war on commodities. That's an interesting way to frame it. Austin, what are the signals you are kind of watching going into the week ahead here?
7: Yeah, I think you hit on it, especially with the Black Sea. I mean, that's a lot more on the grain side. And if you look at, especially on the timing of such things with the Black Sea situation, Russia and Ukraine as well are going to start, or typically would start ramping up their export shipments, at least on the wheat side after harvest here, over the next 3-4 months as kind of typically their peak time period. And if they're, are limited in terms of export restrictions, it's, you know, potentially adds a little bit more in terms of volatility, tightness. Buyers are going to be sourcing otherwhere for their wheat or maybe even the corn. And it kind of, you know, opens up the doors to maybe the U.S. is going to get more business. We haven't seen that, but I think that's something to watch as this thing moves along.
2: And one final question for our guest this week. Kids are back in school. It's getting to be that time of year. Harvest will be here before you know it. If a guy's got some time to sit and take a look at the numbers before they get to harvest, what's maybe one piece of advice you'd give them? Arlen, I'll let you weigh in there.
3: Talk to your suppliers about diesel and fertilizer going forward. And then when you look at the prices you can get, focus on talking to them and seeing if you can't lock in both sides at the same time. Be margin focused.
2: I like that. And Austin, I'll give you the final word this week. What's something guys should be looking at right now?
7: Yeah, I think you should be looking at some of your break-even targets on the corn and beans. If you don't have the storage for fall, you know, and you need to price something, you know, we're getting a pretty decent little bump here. You know, some of our internal focuses maybe, or an internal number suggests maybe we can get into the fives here. But, you know, I think in terms of getting there before harvest, maybe a challenge here. But, you know, I think if you do have some tight storage, maybe start thinking about looking at some of those numbers.
2: Some good advice from a couple of smart guys. We've got Arlen Suderman, Austin Schroeder. Of course, as a reminder, commodities options do involve substantial risk of loss, not suitable for all investors. And that is the Weekly Market Roundup on the Rural Radio Network. I'm Steve White.
6: The UDD Weather Watch calls for areas of showers and storms for today. Could see a few strong to severe storms, too, with mostly cloudy skies. Temperatures top out around 82.
16: Showers and storms are likely tonight, staying mostly cloudy with a low around 62. Sunshine is back for the day on Sunday as we hit a high of 80. Passing clouds will come in Sunday night, a low around 61. We'll kick off the work week with mostly sunny skies and a high around 84. Isolated showers and storms are back Monday night, a low around 63 and mostly clear. A little bit warmer for Tuesday, highs in the upper 80s then and mostly sunny. Then areas of showers and storms Tuesday night, partly cloudy with a low around 61. Scattered showers and storms continue for Wednesday, cooler with a high in the upper 70s. From the 880 Weather Center, I'm meteorologist Regina Cole. For more, check KRVN.com. Right now, it's 68 degrees.
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0: This is Building Nebraska. I'm Bryce Duske. Thanks for joining us for this special edition of the podcast. Here on Building Nebraska, over the past year, we've had the chance to showcase a lot of great entrepreneurs. Our goal here is to showcase those out in the field of entrepreneurship, getting it done from every corner of Nebraska. And over the past year, again, we were able to do just that. And so we wanted to get your thoughts on who your favorite entrepreneur was that we featured over the past season. We had a lot of great entrepreneurs, and you voted with social media engagement. We have a winner to share with you here today on Building Nebraska. We'll hear from her just in a second, but a quick thank you to our program sponsor. We couldn't do it without them. They are the Angler Agribusiness Entrepreneurship Program, located at the University of Nebraska-Lincoln. So now, the winner of the fan vote for season two, it's a young entrepreneur from York, Nebraska, Emery Conrad, the owner of Goody Pop. As a reminder for what Emery is doing in York, here's a clip from our conversation with her.
1: I always wanted to go into entrepreneurship and own my own business. I've learned a lot from my parents and my grandparents owning their own businesses and going to craft shows and bake sales and things like that, and learning how to handle money early on and just being responsible for owning a business and making products that people can purchase and enjoy. And that's always have been a passion that I've wanted to pursue. And so I wanted to go into baking and culinary arts, actually, and entrepreneurship classes at SEC, possibly. And so I was kind of juggling between that. And then when this opportunity came up, after Christmas break of my senior year, it was kind of out of the blue, like, oh, hey, we're going to sell the business. And I talked to my dad and I was like, how awesome would that be to buy a business? But the timing is just crazy. It'd be right after I graduated. And I mean, all the Lord's plan for sure, because it worked out. And throughout the end of my senior year, I was kind of still deciding between the two, filling out scholarships while making a business plan, which is kind of crazy. But at the end of the day, I just was not really pulled to college, and just knew that Goody Pop was my next adventure in life. So that's what kind of led me here, and I've had my family to support me, thank goodness, throughout it all, and other professionals financially and others who have gone before me owning a business that have been able to teach me so much.
0: So it sounded like you might have had a month or two there to make this decision. Mm-hmm. I want to buy a business. I'm senior in high school right now. I've got all these opportunities in front of me. Mm-hmm. Meanwhile, your classmates are also making similar decisions, right?
1: Right.
0: But tell me, what were the pros? What were the cons in those moments of making that decision?
1: Yes, that's a good question, because I wrote those down to help me decide. I would say pros were just going a different route, trying something new, owning a popcorn business. Not many people can say that they've done that. And just being able to start something for myself, not from the ground up, of course, because it was already established. But that made it all the more easier, though, too. And just an opportunity to get into baking then further in the future. Kind of popcorn is the way in. So I'm hoping just what I'm learning here is able to launch possibly a bakery or coffee shop, or, you know, more expanding in that direction. So those were on the pro side, and just being able to do something that I enjoy, which is making a product for other people to enjoy, and just seeing a smile on their face, and just the ministry too that I've been able to have, people walking in and just sharing the joy of the Lord with them as well, has been really cool to see all the people who walk through the door from all over. We reach, I don't know how even far, but people traveling through or stopping to visit family stopping. And so it's really cool to see people from all over, especially with our online orders too. So we are able to ship all over as well. I forgot to mention that earlier, but we do online orders and fundraisers and things like that. So that was the pro side. And then the cons was a little bit heavier to bear, I would say, in the beginning of just going that different route and not going to college, which was the normal. Definitely not a bad thing. But for me, it wasn't set on what I wanted to do. So it really wasn't clear that if I should go or if I should not go. But all my friends did decide to go, and they had a career set for them and a path they wanted to go on. So that was a little hard with everyone leaving York. It was definitely a shock at first, like, oh, I'm the only one here now. But no, it's been a joy. I've had friends and family to support me along the way. Other cons would probably be just learning right away just wearing all the hats of a business owner. I didn't really expect to be the janitor, the employee, the manager, the one who orders all the things. That I guess I didn't really have that mindset going into it. I just thought about how fun and exciting it would be. And so it definitely has its downsides, owning a business, but the positive things outweigh the downsides. So that's a good thing.
0: What's this journey been like over the past 2 years, having life transform in front of you, friends head off to college and go on a different journey? You're here in New York, now running an established, buying an established business and making it your own. What's the journey been like?
1: That's a good question. I would say partly stressful, very stressful, but it's gone by so fast too. I feel like I've owned it forever, but also I've very still new at it all and figuring out all the financial side of things still and how to expand the business, how to grow it best, how to make products that people still love and enjoy, how to get more people in the door, all those things. I'm still definitely learning each and every day. So I would say such a joyful experience. It's been awesome to be able to talk to people like you and other young high school and college students to be able to just show them that this is possible and there are no limits to what you can do. Just have that community to back you up and to support you through it and make connections and ask questions and dig a little deeper and figure out what it is that you truly want to do.
0: Emery has such a great story, and we were thrilled that she was willing to share her story on Building Nebraska here with us. And she's got a great prize lined up for her for winning the fan vote. It's a $2,500 advertising package from the Rural Radio Network. Got a couple of, it was a close race for who was going to win the fan vote. Let you know that the runner-up was Oak Barn Beef, based in West Point, Nebraska. And in third place, Eustace Body Shop, with 8 locations across Nebraska. Our thank you to everyone who joined us on Building Nebraska, and then all of you who are fans of the show who engaged with us with a fan vote over the past week. Congratulations again, Emery Conrad of Goody Pop. That's our show this week. We'll look forward to seeing you next time on Building Nebraska.
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2: The Dodgers took the late ball game in L.A., holding on 3-1 over Milwaukee as the Brewers left bases loaded in the ninth against Edwin Diaz. Winning pitcher for L.A., Yoshinobu Yamamoto struck out 9 in his 6 innings of work. Kansas City and Colorado with road wins. The A's at home beat Texas 8-3, so the Rangers now 3 games back of first place Houston in the AL West. Houston got 5 runs in the bottom of the 10th to defeat Seattle 10-7. Toronto down the Yankees 3-1. The Yanks, second place in the AL East, still 6.5 games behind Tampa Bay. The Rays' 9-game winning streak is over after a home loss 6-5 to Baltimore. The Padres won their 6th straight, 7-5 at Cleveland. White Sox won at Detroit 9-5. White Sox have a 3.5 game lead over Detroit in the AL Central. And in an NFL exhibition, Denver dominated at Atlanta 27-7. Saints rookie wideout Jordan Tyson out with a hamstring injury.
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10: 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Meadowlark Point Executive Director Amber Cochran talks about the new owner, Oliver, and who he is.
11: Really, him and his wife are just the most generous people. They want what is best for the elderly, big families, the residents, basically, they have a really genuine heart for people. And so that's what they told me they got into this for, is to give back to the people, and I'm really excited to work with them.
10: CCHS worked with a broker that presented a pool of 200 potential buyers and whittled it down to 3, but CCHS CEO Robert Dyer says Oliver Pahila was the buyer who rose to the top in terms of being most interested in the facility. A grand opening under the new ownership will be held at a later date this year. Nebraska is joining a $15.5 million multi-state settlement with mortgage servicer NewRez after regulators found the company improperly charged thousands of homeowners for force-placed insurance, even though they already had active homeowners insurance policies. The settlement involves financial regulators in Nebraska and 48 other state agencies. NewRez has agreed to pay a total of $15.5 million, including more than $4.5 million in compensation to affected borrowers and nearly $11 million in penalties and costs. Nebraska's share of the settlement is just over $59,000. And University of Nebraska at Kearney Associate Professor and Department of Educational Administration Chair Mike T. Hahn has been honored with the Distinguished Service Award from the Nebraska Council of School Administrators. The award, presented during Administrators Day in Kearney, recognizes individuals who have demonstrated exceptional leadership and service in Nebraska public education. T. Hahn said the recognition was a humbling honor and reflected a career devoted to supporting school leaders across the state. Reporting for KRVN News, I'm John Willis.
0: Nebraska Land, Kansas Land, and Colorado Land Tire gives you a chance to win three huge prizes this year for KRVN's 75th, 880 KRVN, Lexington, Nebraska.
12: Giving an update, I'm Paul Stevens, Fox News. President Trump visiting New York's Long Island on Friday, highlighting lower crime numbers in Nassau County in the country, but he also weighed in on the Middle East.
13: He says he won't apologize even as gas prices remain elevated, saying Iran is the number one state sponsor of terror in the world. And then he made this comment regarding the Strait of Hormuz.
14: Pretty soon I'll be declaring the Hormuz Strait a territory of the United States. We have the blockade. No ships get through unless we want them to.
13: President Trump has previously claimed the U.S. has control of the waterway. As of August 12th, CENTCOM says the U.S. has redirected 59 commercial vessels, disabled three, and boarded two ships to make sure they are complying with the blockade.
12: Fox's Madeline Rivera. A hurricane warning in effect for the Big Island of Hawaii. It's bracing for what could be the island's first hurricane landfall in 155 years. Fox Weather's Katie Byrne in Honolulu.
15: Winds are picking up. Today is really the day that conditions will start deteriorating across Hawaii. Up first for impacts is the Big Island, which is south of us. They are under a hurricane warning there. Here in Honolulu, we've been upgraded to a tropical storm warning, so we really saw preparations ramping up yesterday between people who live here, people who are visiting, and of course the first responders trying to get ready for this too. There's still a little time left for us here on Oahu. Honolulu police, they've been trying to make sure emergency response vehicles are ready to go in case officers need to deploy. I've also noticed sandbags outside of businesses that are preparing for the possibility of flooding.
12: And again, Fox Weather's Katie Byrne on the Big Island. The National Weather Service says rainfall measured in feet, along with flooding, mudslides, and damaging winds, are all possible in parts of the state as we keep an eye on Hurricane Lala. 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
12: Luigi Mangione in federal court yesterday admitting to stalking and killing UnitedHealthcare CEO Brian Thompson in 2024.
19: Luigi Mangione now faces up to life after pleading guilty to two federal interstate stalking charges for killing UnitedHealthcare CEO Brian Thompson. Shackled in a Manhattan courtroom yesterday, the 28-year-old confessed to targeting and murdering Thompson. He read a prepared statement expressing no remorse, as Thompson's wife and family sat in the courtroom for the first time. Mangione telling a federal federal judge his motive was anger over his own severe back pain and his belief that the health insurance system worked against patients. Mangione saying this quote, "I've been emailed United Healthcare leadership posing as an investor at a firm. Unlike my previous interactions with insurers, I received an immediate response within an hour."
12: Mangione using a 3D printer, he said, to manufacture components for the firearm allegedly used in the killing. Lawyers for accused killer Alec Murdoch say they are introducing new evidence in a retrial for the murder of his wife and son. Fox's Jonathan Sarri in Lexington, South Carolina.
17: Alec Murdoch wore civilian clothes in court for the first time since his 2023 conviction for the murders of his wife Maggie and son Paul 2 years before. Still likely to spend the rest of his life in prison after pleading guilty to millions of dollars in state and federal financial crimes, Murdoch hopes to at least partially clear his name in a new murder trial next April. The judge granted a defense request for an independent lab to analyze evidence found under Maggie Murdoch's fingernails, shown to include trace amounts of DNA from an unknown male. Prosecutors threw water on defense efforts to explore whether shell casings at the Murdoch family crime scene were connected to a 300 blackout rifle used in a murder in another town.
12: The judge okaying a defense request to move the location of the trial, but has not yet actually picked a new locale. I'm Paul Stevens. This is Fox News.
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25: The 880 Weather Watch, a desk call for clouds and a few showers and storms around the area today, with highs up around 80. North Wednesday at 5 to 10. Still seeing a chance for some scattered showers and storms tonight, lows at 62, with light northeast winds. Then for Sunday, a mix of clouds and sun is expected, high temperatures to 80, with a light northeast wind. Partly cloudy on Sunday night, lows at 61. And then as we get into Monday, we'll see a mix of clouds and sun and some highs into the mid-80s. Isolated storms possible Monday night, 63. And then on the way to the upper 80s to around 90 Tuesday with partly sunny skies. A few more storm chances Tuesday night. From the 880 Weather Center, I'm meteorologist Paul Trombley. For more, check KRVN.com. Right now, 71.
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4: It is time for the Nebraska Dairy Update. I'm Chad Moyer. On today's program, we get to meet the new executive director of the Nebraska State Dairy Association. He is Trey Stewart, originally from the Wisner area, now living in Pender. In addition to NSDA work, he is also working for AFAN, the Alliance for the Future of Agriculture in Nebraska, as a livestock development coordinator. Trey, thanks for visiting with us here today. First of all, tell me your thoughts on taking this job as the executive director of the Nebraska State Dairy Association. What do you think of that?
5: I'm more than excited, Chad. It's been a great 2 weeks so far getting into it. I'm super excited to get to meet all the producers and see their operations and see what really Nebraska dairy looks like.
4: All right. Well, give us some background about you so we can get to know a little bit more about you, Trey. Tell us about you and your background, your connection to agriculture.
5: So I grew up in Wisner, Nebraska on a livestock farm. We raised show pigs and poultry, and I still raise poultry and pigs to this day with my dad. And then I grew up loving FFA, was in FFA all throughout high school. When I graduated high school, I applied to be a Nebraska state officer, became a 2024-2025 state vice president for FFA, fell in love with agriculture even more. And I knew once I graduated from college, which I just did this May, with an associate's in applied science, focusing in agribusiness and animal science, that I wanted to do something in agriculture. And I wanted to work with livestock, because livestock is something I grew up with. My family for the last five generations, I'm a fifth generation pork producer, and I just love agriculture. And I saw this job opening and I applied for it. And I'm so happy that I did, because I get to keep working with livestock producers who do the same thing I do every day.
4: Sure. Well, tell me a little bit about your college work. You said it was a focus in agribusiness and animal science. Tell me a little bit about that. What was that kind of like for you?
5: So on the agribusiness side of things, I was focused mainly on what are some of the policies and laws you have to focus on, as well as what are all the behind the scenes that it takes to make a business run. Because all we see most of the time when you're looking at a business is the profits, losses, but there's so much more that goes into it, from inputs, outputs, and what it all takes to keep everything moving down the line. And then on the animal science side of things, learning like Title 130, also learning, hey, this is the proper way of doing things. And there's also a big difference between what we see on a family farm compared to a much larger operation.
4: All right, very good. So, like you say, just graduated. How about this this job with AFAN and NSDA? What attracted you to this position, Trey?
5: First of all, like I said, I grew up loving agriculture. And when I saw both roles were really heavily involved in the livestock world, was a big just ready. I was really excited for that, as well as I love getting to talk to people. I learned that, especially through FFA. There wasn't a kid that I didn't know in my own school. I love getting to meet new friends whenever we had competitions. And that's another big part of both of these roles, is being able to talk and use my voice to advocate for agriculture, whether that's dairy or other livestock. But I love getting to use my voice for the betterment of agriculture.
4: Okay. So you mentioned been on the job 2 weeks now with AFAN and NSDA. What have you been able to accomplish? What has it been like here over the last 2 weeks?
5: A lot of miles driving, getting used to everything. I'm starting to learn a lot of the policies and the marketing behind the dairy industry. I've got a lot of books given to me, and I know you can't learn everything from a book. I know you got to get that hands-on experience, but it's a good place to start. So I'm starting there, learning all the basics, and I'm really excited to start getting into just meeting people. I've set up a lot of dates already, getting to meet businesses and owners, just starting to talk with them and understand their role in their support of AFAN, as well as our dairy producers, getting to tour their facilities.
4: Okay. So that being said, that kind of brings us up to present, Trey. How about short term here? What are some goals? What are some things that you've got on the calendar that you'll be working on here over the next few weeks and few months?
5: One of my main goals is to get to meet every single one of our dairy producers. I want to be able to meet in person with them, over the phone, any way that I can get involved, and just so that they know that I'm here for them. And then also to get to be able to meet our members and supporters of AFAN and tell them thank you for your support, thank you for helping our cause, as well as getting more people to who maybe haven't heard of AFAN to see them and see what they can do to help their operation grow.
4: All right. Now, State Fair is not that far away, Trey. You going to be out there for any length of time?
5: Yes, I am. I will be there both weekends, and especially I will be there for the Open Dairy Show. So if there's any dairy producers out there that want to walk up, I'm just a friendly redhead. You can walk up and say hi whenever you'd like.
4: All right, very good, Trey. Thank you for coming on and joining us on the program today. Trey Stewart, he is the new executive director of the Nebraska State Dairy Association, dual role, also livestock development coordinator with AFAN here in Nebraska. That is this week's Nebraska Dairy Update. Chad Moyer reporting.
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26: The North American Millers Association recently sent representatives from Washington, D.C. to Nebraska to learn more about the state's wheat industry, research, and milling capabilities. It is time once again for this week's Nebraska Wheat Report, brought to you by the Nebraska Wheat Board. Here on the Rural Radio Network, I'm Carla Whittington, and this week's episode, we are joined with Roy Shaneman, the Executive Director of the Nebraska Wheat Board. Roy said that this visit gave the group a firsthand look at what Nebraska has to offer.
27: So we hope that translates into, you know, stimulating interest in our state. You know, maybe some new people reaching out for research at the University of Nebraska or purchasing wheat from Nebraska for milling. So it was just to really open up their eyes to everything that we have to offer. They did come in and get some presentations. One of them was from the Nebraska Wheat Board to talk about our entire wheat industry and show them where the wheat's grown, where it's typically shipped, how it's handled, the research that goes into wheat production here. And then we also had presentations from New Horizon Genetics talking about variety development, variety marketing. And then we did get out and visited research plots. They actually went and visited a facility, a corn and wheat milling facility in Crete, Nebraska. So we had a good balance.
26: Roy said that the group was impressed by the university's research capabilities.
27: We toured the facility and saw all their capabilities for research, technical service, everything that they had to offer. And it really opened up their eyes to all the capabilities here in Nebraska. One of the other programs that they were interested in was the Gut Health Initiative at the university. And we were able to connect with the researchers working within that program. And I think a lot of new ideas and new concepts came to light during our discussion.
26: The North American Millers Association represents milling companies of all sizes and works with a variety of grains, including wheat, oats, barley, and rye. Roy said that these types of visits are important because they give Nebraska an opportunity to build relationships with current and potential buyers.
27: This is our chance to connect with long-term buyers and potentially new buyers. So not only showing them everything that we have to offer or how we grow wheat, all the research that goes into it, it's our chance to really connect with those buyers and build that relationship, because so much of business is doing business with people you're familiar with or people you know and trust.
26: This visit is the first time the North American Millers Association leadership has traveled to Nebraska. Roy says that keeping these lines of communication open could lead to new research partnerships, investments, and additional wheat purchases from Nebraska.
27: This group was really impressed with the facilities of the university's food processing center and the research capabilities there. I think we're going to see a lot of new opportunities come to light through a program like this, being able to show them what our capabilities are. So we're going to keep those lines of communication open and see where it leads us. Every time we get the chance to tell our story and engage with these buyers, it's always a win-win situation.
26: The executive director of the Nebraska Wheat Board said that the visit was positive overall and are looking forward to building a long-term relationship with the North American Millers Association. And that is this week's Nebraska Wheat Report, brought to you by the Nebraska Wheat Board, here on the Rural Radio Network.
12: News. I'm Paul Stevens. Luigi Mangione pleading guilty Friday to killing UnitedHealthcare CEO Brian Thompson's. Thompson's family saying in part, quote,
13: "Today's guilty plea marks an important step towards justice for Brian and for our family. While nothing will ease the pain of losing him, we are grateful that the federal justice system has held the person responsible for this heinous act accountable."
12: Fox's Chanley Painter. The Trump White House asking the Supreme Court to allow continued construction of the White House ballroom after a lower court halted that project.
14: The president's solicitor general argues the injunction issued by the lower court is extraordinary and unlawful as it halts construction on an integrated military complex, including a secure ballroom space vitally required by national security.
12: Fox's Jared Halpern. 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
16: The Dodgers took the late ball game in L.A., holding on 3-1 over Milwaukee as the Brewers left bases loaded in the ninth against Edwin Diaz. Winning pitcher for L.A., Yoshinobu Yamamoto struck out 9 in his 6 innings of work. Kansas City and Colorado with road wins. The A's at home beat Texas 8-3, so the Rangers now 3 games back of first place Houston in the AL West. Houston got 5 runs in the bottom of the 10th to defeat Seattle 10-7. Toronto down the Yankees 3-1. The Yanks, second place in the AL East, still 6.5 games behind Tampa Bay. The Rays' 9-game winning streak is over after a home loss 6-5 to Baltimore. The Padres won their 6th straight, 7-5 at Cleveland. White Sox won at Detroit 9-5. White Sox have a 3.5 game lead over Detroit in the AL Central. And in an NFL exhibition, Denver dominated at Atlanta 27-7. Saints rookie wideout Jordan Tyson out with a hamstring injury.
17: For KRVN News, I'm Alex Hammacky. It's our Chat with the Chancellor series. I'm here joined with the Chancellor of the University of Nebraska at Kearney, Dr. Neil Schnorr. Dr. Schnorr, thanks for joining us here on 880 KRVN today.
18: It's really great, and thanks for making the trip over to campus today. That's really exciting.
17: It's always great when the governor releases a memo about 4:50 on a Wednesday. It kind of takes the whole entire state into a, wait, We're doing what now? And it was a 5% buzz cut across the board, the university system included in that. It's been roughly about 3 weeks since that memo was released by Governor Pillen.

0: Where is UNK sitting on that, and how much of a cut could be seen, will be seen by UNK heading into this academic year?
1: And then I'll kind of run through a couple of things, and then you can do some follow-ups. But I would start with last year when I arrived, we were in a fiscal deficit that we needed to resolve. And so we've realized a $3 million reduction even last year. Some of those were what we call voluntary separation program, VSIP. And so what happens there is literally the faculty member in year two don't return to TUNE but get a lump sum payment. So we really made $4.5 million in cuts. We simply won't realize that second portion until next year. So it is almost impossible to... And I'll back up and say, I think folks, but you may have some listeners, don't understand we're on a biennial budget. So you're in year one and you have a budget for the next 2 years and you plan accordingly. We made the reductions we did. We also took about 1.3 million additions that we did not get appropriations for faculty and staff raises and insurance increases, which everyone knows how much that's going up. So then, you're right, to get that memo to say that's a $2.5 million cut midstream when budgets are already set, personnel are decided. So what we're doing to address that is it will not be easy for the campuses. There are not dollars sitting around that you simply forego something easy you were going to do. We've eliminated a hiring freeze immediately. Obviously, if that's in the areas of safety, critical to our instructional mission right now with growing health sciences, again, if we don't get another biologist or two in here, we don't meet the need of those students. So those critical operations and research things, immediately limited travel. We're gonna be really stringent on that. But let's say you have a faculty member who's earning their way toward tenure and promotion. They've been accepted to present their research at a national conference. We have to honor those things, but I would say 90 to 95% of our travel, we're gonna cut it back pretty substantially. We're deferring some projects, some space improvements, technology where we can, where it doesn't affect, again, our core mission or security, those things, but we'll cut those back. The colleges are really stepping up. We are pulling back carry forward funds. Now that's where people say, well, you're already sitting on cash. No, they've probably saved those funds for 3 or 4 years for implementing a project that is really important, whether that might be in cybersecurity, arts programs, or research budget. And so we're pulling those back in. The deans have been very collaborative. And then we're also implementing a reduction on operating budgets. We are simply asking everyone to step back and not make a single purchase that's not approved first by their dean, then either by our senior vice chancellor on the academic side, our vice chancellor for business and finance on the other, and ultimately all of these will cross my desk before they're approved. So it is a very challenging situation.
0: You had mentioned the deans, and I kind of had forgotten about this thinking back. There's been a little bit of change with the deans here on campus as well. Yeah. Dr. Paul Twigg departing after quite a tenure here with the Lopers, now at Murray State as their provost. You have an interim dean here for the upcoming year. You have a new dean with the College of Education and Dr. Holler, a new dean with online and graduate studies. Tell me a little bit about all of these new administrators you have here on campus with
1: That's
0: the deans.
1: A great question. And it is not anything you ever want to say we have all younger deans, but I'm so encouraged. I just visited with Julie Schaefer. They just had their retreat together. And man, do we have three incredible deans that are working. Obviously, Brooke Envick has a little more experience in business. She was a longtime faculty member as well. So that works really well. Jesslyn Holler in education now, really outstanding start for her. And she was was on faculty and was a department chair, so she knows the grounds. They are moving, and we are looking. When I say that we're in, I'll be talking more with campus in the future. I want to get even more focused on meeting the needs. Our mission is greater Nebraska and our state. So what are the emerging careers? Where do we need to be going? We don't start with what is and start tweaking. Imagine 5 years down. What do students need to be? And Brooke Envick would be one that talks about even, it's really about skill sets.
2: Yes.
1: When you look at a career and you say, I'm going to be this, I'm going to be an accountant, I'm going to be that, those things are still there, but they are beginning to morph and change. So what's the skill set that you need for careers we haven't even imagined yet? And then our interim dean, Paul, was certainly wonderful. Wish him well. Stay in touch with him and how he's doing now managing many of the same challenges there that everyone's managing everywhere. So you can't escape it. But our new dean there is a longtime faculty member, chair, understands the department from a variety of perspectives. So what it says to me is you have to let those people use their creativity, their ideas, and they are coming already. And then you've got Julie to really help oversee that. And we need to support them in the work that they're doing and make sure that the chairs all understand that they do the same. But I have absolutely 100% excitement.
0: Final question here for you, Dr. Schnorr. With the summer months being a bit more quiet than usual, you still got a busy summer with students still on campus and such, but hopefully a little bit of time to get away for a while. What was probably the best thing or favorite thing you did here over the summer months?
1: Well, the work really does continue, and especially just being my second year, we're doing all of these things. But I did get to play one round of golf with my brother-in-law at Gothenburg at Wild Horse. That's the first round I played in 14 months, so I felt good about that. And then we snuck away to see my daughter in Spokane, Washington, who I hadn't seen for a little while. So you do get away, but it does allow us to really focus on this so that I can turn my attention now to the more public aspects, making sure I'm making the students feel welcome, get the faculty back, and be visible and support their work.
0: Dr. Schnorr, any final thoughts here on Chat with the Chancellor today?
1: No, we're just so excited to have you, and we appreciate your coverage. We appreciate all you do, and with athletics coming up, your coverage of the Lopers has been second to none for decades.
0: Thank you.
1: And I know what that means. You're on the road a lot of all of the year with us. So grateful for all you're doing, and keep up the great work.
0: All righty. Dr. Neil Schnorr, UNK Chancellor, thanks for joining us here on Chat with the Chancellor on KRVN today.
3: Weather Watch, a dust call for clouds and a few showers and storms around the area today, with highs up around 80. North Wednesday at 5 to 10. Still seeing a chance for some scattered showers and storms tonight, lows at 62, with light northeast winds. Then for Sunday, a mix of clouds and sun as expected, high temperatures to 80, with a light northeast wind. Partly cloudy on Sunday night, lows at 61. And then as we get into Monday, we'll see a mix of clouds and sun and some highs into the mid-80s. Isolated storms possible Monday night, 63. And then on the way to the upper 80s to around 90 Tuesday with partly sunny skies. A few more storm chances Tuesday night. From the 880 Weather Center, I'm meteorologist Paul Trombley. For more, check KRVN.com. Right now, 71.
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9: 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Going to get started on the weigh-ups at 9 a.m. Going to sell the pairs at 11, followed by the yearlings and fall calves. Gary Fritz with 18 black, second calvers to broken mouth cows. They're going to have black and Charolais calves at side, exposed back to Charolais bull. Alan Estes, 8 black, first calf pairs, bred back Angus. On the yearlings, Judge Ranch with 100 black pregged open heifers, 8 to 900 pounds. Ross Nielsen, 35 black pregged open heifers, 1,000 to 1,050. Grant Nielsen, 25 pregged open heifers, 9.5 to 1,000. Kester Herford's 25 black white face pregged open heifers, 1,000 to 1,100 pounds. Roger Scholes, 30 black steers and heifers, 8.5 to 11. Kurt Morrow, 21 red Angus steers, 6.5 to 8. Ed Kilmeri, 20 black white face pregged open heifers, plus several more. 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
10: Hello, I'm Bill Bullard with RCAF USA, the voice of the independent cattle and sheep producer in the United States of America. Well, congratulations and thank you to everyone who called their U.S. senators urging them to support a yes vote for mandatory country of origin labeling, or MCOOL for beef, in the Farm Bill. You won the vote on Thursday, August 6th in the Senate Agriculture Committee, and you won big. This was a historical bipartisan vote. There are 23 senators who serve on the Agriculture Committee. 12 are Republicans and 11 are Democrats. The vote on Senate Majority Leader John Thune's amendment to include MCOOL in the Farm Bill included yes votes from half the Republicans and from all of the Democrats, making this a truly bipartisan effort. It's important that you know who supported this widely popular amendment to include MCOOL in the Farm Bill with a 17-6 vote. On the Republican side, the 6 yes votes were from Senator John Thune from South Dakota, the amendment sponsor, and Senators John Hoeven from North Dakota, Joni Ernst from Iowa, Cindy Hyde-Smith from Mississippi, Chuck Grassley from Iowa, and Deb Fisher from Nebraska. Now on the Democrat side, the 11 yes votes were from Ranking Member Amy Klobuchar from Minnesota, and from Senators Cory Booker from New Jersey, Adam Schiff from California, Michael Bennett from Colorado, Dick Durbin from Illinois, Ben Ray Lumon from New Mexico, Raphael Warnick from Georgia, Peter Welch from Vermont, John Fetterman from Pennsylvania, Alyssa Slotkin from Michigan, and Tina Smith from Minnesota. Now, those were our 17 champions. But the six U.S. senators who voted against us on M-COOL were Republican Senators John Bozeman from Arkansas, chairman of the Senate Ag Committee, Roger Marshall from Kansas, Jerry Moran from Kansas, Jim Justice from West Virginia, Tommy Tuberville from Alabama, and Mitch McConnell from Kentucky. And though this was an incredibly important vote, won by a large margin, the vote was for an amendment to include M-COOL in the Farm Bill. But the Farm Bill itself did not pass the committee. It failed along party lines due to a split on how the Farm Bill would address SNAP provisions. This means that when the Senate gets back from their August recess, passing the Farm Bill in the Senate Ag Committee will be on their agenda. The grapevine indicates it could be taken up in the middle of September. So this is a case of it's not over till it's over. And here's what we should expect as we go forward. First, opponents of M-COOL have likely been rocked back on their heels after the vote. They didn't expect to lose, and they certainly didn't expect to lose by such a wide margin. They'll likely regroup and begin doubling down to convince Congress that the world will come to an end if M-COOL remains in the Farm Bill. They'll likely flaunt their advocacy paper that claims M-COOL is too burdensome and will cost too much, even though Congress knows that we had country of origin labeling for beef from 2013 through 2015, and the costs were not excessive, and the beef supply chain continued functioning just as it should. They'll likely claim that the World Trade Organization, or WTO, won't allow the U.S. to inform consumers as to the origins of their beef and will resurrect a ruling from over a decade ago to scare Congress. The WTO has been significantly reformed over the past decade by three U.S. presidents, and it is unlikely to overreach today as it did over a decade ago. And they'll likely claim that consumers don't care where their beef is produced or by whom, despite the numerous surveys and polls that show consumers overwhelmingly want to know the origins of their beef. Our job, meaning the work we must all do to permanently win M-COOL for beef, is to maintain a steady drumbeat of support for keeping M-COOL in the Farm Bill. Now, we can each tell our U.S. senators from now through September about the fact that M-COOL for beef won a bipartisan and overwhelming vote to be included in the Farm Bill by members of the U.S. Senate Ag Committee. We can tell those senators who voted for it that we appreciate their willingness to support U.S. consumers and cattle producers. And we can tell every other senator of our strong desire to have them vote in favor of M-COOL when it is brought up to the full floor of the Senate, hopefully this fall. Again, congratulations and thank you for your continuing support. Remember, you can reach your two U.S. senators by calling the Capitol switchboard at 202-224-3121 and asking for them by name. Please tell them how strongly you support mandatory country of origin labeling for beef and how you want them to vote yes when they have the opportunity to support M-COOL for beef in the 2026 Farm Bill. With that, have a productive week. Thank you and goodbye.
11: 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I'm Christian Schwartz here. Been hanging out with you on your Saturday. I hope that you had a great one out there, and I do hope that you have a wonderful rest of your weekend. Before I go, here's the Bellamy Brothers.

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2: Fox News, I'm Angelo Bavaro. Iranian officials are pushing back on comments made by President Trump that the U.S. could make the Strait of Hormuz its territory.
3: Iran's deputy foreign minister, the latest to weigh in via X, saying, quote, the Strait of Hormuz cannot be seized by tweet, nor by aircraft carrier, nor by issuing an order.
2: Fox's Jonathan Hunt. President Trump highlighting dropping crime numbers during a trip to Long Island Friday.
4: According to the FBI's 2025 Uniform Crime Report, violent crime was down 9.3% from the previous year. Murder and non-negligent manslaughter was down 18.1%.
2: Fox's Anita Vogel. The National Hurricane Center expects Tropical Storm Lala to strengthen into a hurricane as it approaches Hawaii today ahead of a potentially rare landfall. 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
5: The 880 Weather Watch, a dust call for clouds and a few showers and storms around the area today, with highs up around 80. North Wednesday at 5 to 10. Still seeing a chance for some scattered showers and storms tonight. Lows at 62 with light northeast winds. Then for Sunday, a mix of clouds and sun is expected. High temperatures to 80 with a light northeast wind. Partly cloudy on Sunday night. Lows at 61. And then as we get into Monday, we'll see a mix of clouds and sun and some highs into the mid-80s. Isolated storms possible Monday night, 63. And then on the way to the upper 80s to around 90 Tuesday with partly sunny skies. A few more storm chances Tuesday night. From the 880 Weather Center, I'm meteorologist Paul Trombley. For more, check KRVN.com. Right now, 73.
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8: 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And for anybody just tuning in for the first time, you're driving around, you know, you pulled up the podcast. Thank you so much for joining us. If you're new, we're going to take the headlines, the trends, the real questions that retirees and pre-retirees are asking and translate it all into plain English. No jargon, no sales pitch, just a straight talk about building retirement that actually works. So So Eli and John, and Eli, I'll start off with you. Nobody remembers this guy's name. Like, nobody's going to remember my name ever, but everybody knows his work. Ted Benna found a loophole in the tax code back in 1981, and that air quotes loophole became the 401k. Everybody knows that now. The same account roughly 70 million Americans use today. I'm sure my numbers are a little bit off there. Yours are probably better. But the guy who invented it says it's not working anymore for a huge chunk of the workforce, and that he's built something now called the Radish Plan. I don't know what that's all about, but to try and fix it. So right off the bat, the guy who invented the 401k says the 401k doesn't work anymore. Eli, do you agree with that? What's your first reaction?
10: Yeah, I mean, I think it's interesting. Benna is definitely not someone that is a household name. So it's interesting that he's sort of in the news again. But, you know, I think the 401k is not really a bad tool. You know, I think the weakness that he's pointing to is really its access and its people's ability to contribute. And so an account like a 401k, it's really only working if a household has enough cash flow to actually contribute consistently. And that's the, you know, for high earners, a 401k is an extraordinary accumulation vehicle, right? So, you know, for workers who are living paycheck to paycheck, which, let's face it, I think there's more and more people doing that now, especially, you know, in a gig economy, it's a little different than maybe it used to be. So the problem starts before investment selection or even with the tool itself. And so it just comes down to whether or not there's money available to save at all. And, you know, there's a stat that I looked at. It was according to the Bureau of Labor Statistics, but more than two-thirds of private sector workers in the U.S. now have access to a 401k plan, but only half of those eligible actually participate. So, you know, I think the other thing that jumps out is when you look at the 401k system, it generates about $39 billion a year for the financial industry. And so that manages those. So it's interesting. It's sort of a disconnect there. But anyway, to sum up, Benna's critique isn't that the 401k is broken for everyone. It's just that, you know, it really was never designed to solve the problem that lower wage workers actually have, which is the ability to contribute.
8: Yeah, you know, and you mentioned in a gig economy, or, you know, I mean, some people call them side hustles, or, you know, the whole idea of having three or four different paychecks that really can combine together to make a great living, but that's not necessarily providing those benefits that, you know, the old 9-to-5 has done for so long. So, John, let me ask you this. Let's rewind a little bit and go back, and let's go, you know, maybe we'll Chris Nolan this or Tarantino it. Let's go back and get the origin story. How did the 401k even come about? I mean, you gotta take me for a walk here. I'm gonna take some notes.
11: Okay. Yeah, yeah. So the 401k, back in 1978, a law was passed where it was more focused on deferred compensation, and Benna was working with lawyers and doctors, and he dove into the tax code, and he's like, wait, maybe we could have this where employees defer their own compensation and then save that for retirement. When he was doing that, he pitched that to, I believe it was a bank that he was working for then. They rejected his idea, and he actually implemented the 401k plan into his own company. They adopted it and accepted the first 401k in 1981. And then after that, the IRS blessed off on it, and it grew in popularity. Got to think back to what retirement was back in the 70s, where 38% of the private sector workers, they had guaranteed income for life with a defined benefits plan, meaning the employer took that responsibility and that risk. And then in the 80s, we saw that switch to the defined contribution with the 401k, where now that risk for retirement fell onto the employee and no longer the company. I don't think Benna ever intended for the 401k to replace pensions. However, employers saw that drive and they're motivated to, yes, let's take this risk off our plate and put it on the employees. And it shifted a lot of that responsibility on the employees' plate as well at that point.
8: I mean, it's incredible to me because, you know, just like the 401k, okay, this thing's been around forever, and it really hasn't been around forever. And now you even have the guy who came up with it who's talking about changing it. This is the kind of story that shows why a retirement strategy can't just be a set it and forget it type situation. 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Again, that's 866-295-5146. So there's a little bit of history there, and I appreciate it. Thank you. I'm taking notes. I'm learning here. But, I mean, long story short, the 401k took the risk, and it took it from the employer that used to be pensions and put it in the employee's back pocket. And for regular workers, Eli, that was a big shift back in the days that now we're all just kind of used to.
10: Yeah, absolutely. I mean, it made retirement a lot more complex for people now. It used to be before 401ks, before ERISA, that, you know, really the employer handled the investment risk. And when someone retired, they had this pension that created lifetime income for them. Now, it's kind of amazing when you think about it. It's one of the most complex times for people to retire in American history, because now you took all the investment risk. The IRS didn't put any money into your 401k, but you know, after essentially deferring the taxes on that until much, much later, and taking, you know, you're deciding on the investments there altogether. But it's really, you know, you then have to decide, how do I turn this big pile of money, if you've been saving into a 401k, into income that's going to last me for the next 25, 30 years? And people have been living longer than ever. And so and how you do that in retirement is incredibly complex, as these different income types really interact with each other. So just like John said, I mean, it took the risks away from the employer. It moved it to the employee.
8: Yeah.
10: And the workers became responsible for everything. And that was really significant.
8: All right, John. So when Eli says this is one of the most complex times to retire in American history, what are some of the ways that you help people with dealing with that incredible complexity? You know, what are some of the ways that you know, when you're sitting down and you're looking at all these different numbers and letters in the alphabet and the IRAs and the 401ks, and exactly what Eli's talking with about one of the most complex times to retire in American history, how do you help people kind of break it all down?
11: Well, if it were starting in the accumulation phase, one thing is just start saving in that 401k. But it's also looking, retirement traditionally, there's been three, it's like a tripod, where the first one was your Social Security, which the 2026 trustees report estimates that's going to last till 2032. Then you look at pensions, which those are kind of going the way of the dinosaurs. Yeah. Ever since the 401k has been in place. And then you have your own retirement savings. So with two of those legs of that tripod being chopped down, you're really down to one. And if you're able to have some of those, the Social Security, if that remains there, or if it's cut, that's a whole nother discussion. But then also, if you have a pension, yes, is it going to be there for there? So it's looking at what your needs are and having that income plan to support your retirement. And then how do we get that income plan in place that you need for your retirement income?
8: For anybody just joining us on the Retirement Compass, we're talking with Eli Marduk and John Ternus of Stonebridge Wealth Systems, specifically about the fact that the dude, who not many people remember his name, but the dude who came up with the 401k, Ted Benna, years and years ago, is now suggesting that there's a new plan that he's coming up with called the Radish Plan to try and fix it because it's not working anymore. So let me ask you guys, because I had to Google this, so, and I'm sure you guys know a little bit more about this, but is this a realistic thing for folks to look at in the future, or is this Radish Plan just something that, you know, the guy who came up with that thing years ago is trying to come up with a new thing because it's been a while? I mean, Eli, what are your thoughts on the Radish Plan?
10: Yeah, I think it's realistic. And I think it addresses the, you know, Benna's own criticism of what the 401k doesn't solve, especially for folks that are lower and middle wage workers. And so it's designed to do something that a 401k doesn't. So instead of requiring an employee to give up current take-home pay and earn a match on that, the employer funds performance-based rewards in a Radish plan, and that's going into a qualified retirement account. So the design here is aimed at folks who are just, you know, lower and middle-aged workers who might not have enough room in their monthly budget, because things are very tight for everyone, to actually defer salary. And that's, again, that's the major gap here with the 401k. It's a great tool if you can park the money into it. If you can't, it's not working for you. And there is this huge gap of people who have saved well into 401ks and are in a great position, and then there's everyone else that hasn't. And so this is really aimed to essentially allow the employee to build savings without first having to create that contribution from their paycheck.
8: As you mentioned a little while ago, Eli, one of the most complex times to retire in American history, and here's another wrinkle thrown into it. And for anybody just listening, that's pretty much the 401k story. We went back in history. The guy who kind of invented the 401k is now saying it doesn't really work, and it's right out of the headlines. If this conversation has you wondering if your own accounts are still working the way they should, the way that they did years ago, that's the kind of question the team at Stonebridge Wealth Systems can help you answer. 866-295-5146 is the number to get on their calendar at any of the locations, Lincoln, Grand Island, Omaha, Kearney as well. That number again, 866-295-5146. 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
8: 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I'm Mike Bauer, but more importantly, joined by John Ternus and Eli Mardock of Stonebridge Wealth Systems. 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And let's talk about housing and retirement this segment, guys. You know, we always try to bounce around different angles that people deal with when it comes to retirement. It's such a complex time. So, John, for most people, the house they're living in when they retire isn't the house they plan to live in forever. You know, a lot of folks realize they just got too much house. Downsizing crosses their mind. Maybe they want to jump into an apartment or something like that. Don't want to have to do the yard work. Don't want to, you know, deal with all the land upkeep. But it's a hard decision to actually tackle, right? There's always a real emotional component to it. Plus, obviously, a long list of logistics. Can you help walk us through that transition moment for a lot of people, John?
11: Yeah. A lot of times once you retire, it no longer makes sense to live at your current location, whether that be the commute. And you kind of realize that, you know, living where I am, it doesn't make as much sense. I would rather be closer to family, or maybe I'm in a place where there's higher taxes, or I just really don't enjoy living here now that I have more control over where I'm living. It's not tied to my paycheck. The retirement living research found that the majority of retirees that are 50 and older, they move into smaller houses. That's another big decision point there. Their current house is just too big for them to live in. They don't have the kids at home anymore. And a lot of times we find that retirees, their home may be one of their biggest assets that they have, and they don't need that large of an asset. So tapping into some of that equity may make sense for their income plan as well. They may relocate to a lower tax state. And then also the potential cost of long-term care is another factor on their current living situation.
8: You know, and I just know a lot of folks in my life that they've moved for healthcare reasons, that maybe they're in an area where there isn't a great hospital system, there isn't great care options available, and that's another element that maybe goes into it. And look, for anybody listening, if the plan is to stay, downsize, relocate, that financial decision is as much as it is a lifestyle one. And it's worth running the numbers before you can run the moving truck, right? This team at Stonebridge Wealth Systems can help you take a look at both sides. Give them a call, 866-295-5146. 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And again, that number, have your calendar ready, because you'll get right on their calendar in either Kearney, Lincoln, Grand Island, or Omaha at 866-295-5146. Eli, do you really think it's more of a trend? I mean, what's actually motivating people to relocate in retirement right now, if that's changing at all?
10: Yeah, you know, I think John said it well, and it's total life economics, it's not just one thing, right? And so it's not just one attractive feature. So taxes, of course, are going to matter. Housing costs matters. Insurance, healthcare access, traveling, you know, just proximity to family. The maintenance there can be really tough as you get older. And so, and maybe just having a support network that you might need later. So just being around people that you care about and that care about you. And so, you know, a lower tax state though can be more expensive if the rest of those costs move the other way. And so, you know, it's, I think when I talk with clients about this, it's, you know, we really compare two complete retirement lifestyles side by side, you know, rather than choosing a state from a ranking or discovering the you know, I think we have to look at the hidden costs around the move, and it's not just one factor there. And so, but I think overall, the you know, there's a study that came out recently that found that retirees are choosing more moderately priced homes and favorable tax states and you know, sorry Nebraska, but communities that support long term independence as well, and rather than simply chasing just either the biggest house or the lowest price. So there's a lot of factors that come into it.
8: You know, John, Eli just mentioned it's about total life economics. Now, you guys aren't real estate agents, and you even mentioned, you know, Eli, some of the hidden costs there. What are some of the things, John, when you're meeting with folks and they're looking at this decision, do I stay, do I go, do I downsize, do I move to a warmer climate or a better tax situation or closer to a different healthcare system? When they're looking at that, what are some of those elements that come up, maybe the questions that folks ask you about where you go, all right, I'm actually going to help you figure out some of those, you know, and again, it's not gotcha type stuff, but the hidden costs that maybe folks really aren't thinking of in terms of, okay, I'm going to sell one house and buy another.
11: Yeah. So when you're getting ready to move and you're going to sell a house and buy another, the one thing is we're looking, how long have you currently lived in that house? One, if you lived there 2 out of the last 5 years, and you're a married couple filing jointly, you can realize up to $500,000 in capital gains when you sell that house. So maybe you're only lived in that house for a year, well, and you have considerable capital gains on the house because the market took off where you're moving. Maybe you wait a little bit just so you can realize those capital gains tax-free. That's one aspect of it. But then you're looking at, what state am I going to move to? What are their tax situations? If you have a lot of money in a tax-deferred IRA or 401k, well, taking those distributions from once you move and you're settled in that new state can eliminate the potential taxes on there if you're in a state that doesn't have a state income tax on there. So then it may make sense to live more out of a taxable account during the time where you're still in that higher tax state. Those are just a couple of the factors of what it all entails in moving, but then you also have the cost of living, possible different homestead exemptions that you may apply for in each state. So there's a lot going into just moving than just moving.
8: Yeah, no, that's incredible, because obviously there's a huge impact when it comes to taxes and property taxes, state income tax, retirement withdrawals, you know, as part of that as well. So, Eli, I want to ask you, because I'm sure a lot of folks listening right now have seen Magnum PI try to get them to get reverse mortgages on TV like every other commercial. There's either, like, as you're watching TV, there's the buy gold or don't buy gold commercial, and then there's Magnum PI talking about reverse mortgages. So let me ask you this, not specifically that, but what are some of the tools besides just selling a house that folks have in terms of some flexibility to access home equity or something like that without moving?
10: Yeah, you know, there's a home equity conversion mortgage can be a tool that fits for some people, for the right homeowner. But, you know, it's still a loan against a house. It's not free income. I think a lot of people think of it that way. And the balance, generally, it's going to grow over time. There's costs that are associated with it. So it's not free, of course. And the homeowner, you know, you still have to pay things like property tax. You've got to pay your insurance. You've got to maintain the property. And, you know, used carefully, a line of credit can give you some flexibility in terms of income and retirement, and reduce pressure to sell investments at a bad time if we were having a tough market situation, for example. But oftentimes, you know, at least my belief is if you're doing the right planning to begin with, you're not putting yourself in a position where you might reduce your options or have to take on some of these options that maybe aren't the best ones. And so, again, I encourage people in that 5 to 10 year period before even entering retirement to really look at things, because the decisions you make during that time period will reverberate throughout the rest of your life. And so when you do it right, you have a lot more options in retirement. And in retirement, money is important, of course, but options are maybe the most important thing that anyone can have in retirement. And the folks that don't plan well have the fewest options. And that's something where great planning can really, really fix that.
8: You know, Eli, you mentioned that 5 to 10 year period. John, for somebody who's in that 5 to 10 year period and they're sitting on the decision right now, what's the first step? I mean, obviously, you know, and we start off the segment talking about, I'm sure there's a lot of folks that are emotionally tied to the home they grew up in, but I'm sure you guys start with the numbers and kind of help people take the emotion out of that. So someone's sitting on the decision right now, what's step number A?
11: So we're going to look at, compare your, if you currently lived in your current house, or if you're going to move, and what does that look like? But like you said, Mike, there's a lot of emotional connection to that house. Maybe you still have that doorway where you have your kid's height marked it for year there. So there is that emotional connection, and walking away from it, you're kind of closing a chapter in your life and opening a new chapter. And that can be scary because no one knows what the next chapter may entail. It may be a good decision or a bad decision, but we can help with the financial side and also walking through those emotional side and seeing how that emotion plays in to maybe that logical decision that we're programmed to try to figure out as financial advisors. But right, ultimately all the decisions are driven by emotions. So it's finding that balance and helping you understand that you're making these decisions by emotion, but also let's add some logic to it. So I think the first step is understanding it's going to be an emotional decision, but we can help apply logic to that emotional decision.
8: That's way better than advice than I would give, which would be just take the doorway with you. Just cut the doorway out. Take that door. If you're emotionally attached to the doorway, just take that, put that in the new house.
10: Hey, I like
11: but
10: that
11: it's
10: idea,
11: not
10: Mike.
11: Just
10: I
11: the
10: it's
11: doorway.
10: Really good.
11: You remember your kid running down the hall there. And
8: hey, look, for anybody listening, maybe you haven't started thinking about this yet, you know, and it's the time to do that. Maybe it's not the time to do that. It's an emotional decision. And I love what Eli and John said, which is they're going to help you take the emotion out of it. Because if the financial decision is a really good one for you to make one way or the other, and they can help you see that through the emotions, then your decisions in retirement might be quite a bit easier, and you don't have to figure it out alone. If you're weighing whether to stay, downsize, relocate, or do some combination thereof, reach out to the team at Stonebridge Wealth Systems, 866-295-5146. That's 866-295-5146. Avoiding the decision doesn't just remove it. It just means the decision may get made under pressure later. 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StonebridgeIWM.com is the website. And don't forget, they have offices in Kearney, Lincoln, Grand Island, and Omaha to serve you. We'll be back with more on the Retirement Compass Radio Show next.
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8: 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And John, I want to pull back the curtain a little bit here, because you guys are not in the same place. For anybody watching on the podcast, they're sitting in two different studios. So, we have four offices: Kearney, Lincoln, Grand Island, and Omaha. If somebody picks up the phone and calls 866-295-5146 and they want to meet with you, where are they heading, John? Where are you based?
11: So, Mike, I am in the Grand Island office. It's not really too grand, and it's not an island either, so it's kind of false advertising, but it's still a great place to live and raise kids. So they're going to call. We'll set up an appointment with us, and the first appointment is really just getting to know them, maybe help discovering some goals they don't have, just kind of figuring out what makes them tick so we can design a plan for them, because nothing is cookie cutter, but designing a plan tailored to them so we can help meet their goals. And sometimes they might not even know those goals, but we'll help them discover them and kind of explore what they want to accomplish in their retirement. So that first meeting, we're just diving into them. And we're taking that information, we're applying it to our retirement compass process, which is five areas that we look at when we're building any financial plan. We're going to start with your income planning, because that's really what drives your goals. And maybe that's when to take Social Security, having a plan for inflation. Those are just a couple areas that we look in there. And then we dive into the investment planning. And the investment planning is the fuel for your income plan. So it's tailoring that investment portfolio to help meet your income plan needs, because it does you really no good if you're just having that income grow in the investment accounts and you're never going to touch it. It has to have a purpose, and that purpose is to fuel your income plan. Then we dive into tax planning. So it's not how much you really make in that income plan if it's not tax efficient. It may make sense to save tax deferred now, but you have to have a plan to get that money out of that tax deferred account later on in retirement. Then we're going to dive into healthcare planning and risk mitigation there. In healthcare, that potential cost of long-term care can destroy a financial plan. I'm sure every one of us knows a horror story of, Yes, mom and dad were great, but then that long-term care cost came in and destroyed their plan, or just healthcare costs. So we have to tailor that plan into the healthcare risk there, into the plan as well. And then we're going to dive into estate planning and legacy planning. So we want to make sure that you have those proper documents in place. And also, when we look at legacy, it's not how much as far as the documents, but how you're remembered after you're gone. You know, we all kind of pass away twice, once when we stop breathing, but then the second time when no one has any memories or says our name again, that's when we pass away the second time. So how do we live on? Is it maybe funding college for the grandkids or taking the whole family on a large vacation every year? But that's how you're going to live on, because your heirs are going to have those memories of you, which a lot of times creating that legacy plan costs money, so it ties back into the income plan. So we have to look at all five of those areas, otherwise we're doing a disservice to our clients when we're financially making a plan for them.
8: And really quick, Eli, you're based in Omaha, I believe, right?
10: Yeah, that's right. Omaha, Nebraska. We're in the Miracle Hills area, so about 114th and Dodge.
8: Excellent. So if you're looking to meet with John in Grand Island, and you want to meet with Eli in Omaha, or obviously any of the amazing folks in Kearney or Lincoln offices, you can do so 866-295-5146. And again, those five different elements: income, investment, taxes, healthcare, and estate legacy planning. 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
8: Hey, thanks so much for listening to the Retirement Compass Radio Show. 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I'm Mike Bauer, but let's jump right into emotions. I'm not going to ask you guys to be, you know, psychologists or psychiatrists or anything like that, but we do talk a lot on this show, and you hear a lot all throughout media about taking the emotion out of financial decisions. We even recently, the three of us, talked about, you know, about, you know, maybe downsizing a home or you know, moving on, moving away from a home that you have a financial, maybe a benefit there, but emotionally you're tied to it. And there's a smaller, quieter emotional struggle that affects a lot of people. And it's hesitating to actually spend the money they've saved. I want to ask you if you guys have come across this quite a bit, because, you know, I believe, you know, a lot of people did everything right, but they still kind of need a license to spend, if you will. So Eli, why do so many retirees struggle to spend money that they worked so hard on their whole lives to save and earn and keep?
10: Well, it's just like you said, they worked their whole lives. It's 40 years of working, and everything that you've been working for, you've been watching that balance grow and grow and grow, and it becomes for you like this scoreboard, and you see that number go up and up and up. And when it starts to go down, well, you feel like you're losing the game, right? And so watching that feels like your responsibility. You've been doing it for years and years and years, and taking a withdrawal out can seem like a failure, like you're going backwards. But that's, you know, the shift there is that that's exactly what that account was built for. Yeah. Your objective changes in retirement. So the goal isn't anymore just to maximize that balance at every moment and be as aggressive as possible and always match the S&P. It's to support a lifestyle in retirement that's actually sustainable and preserve resilience and preserve your options. And eventually, when, you know, when God calls you home, it's leaving a legacy for the family that you want to leave. And, you know, I've got some clients that want to bounce their last check, and there's nothing wrong with that. And I've got some that really want to leave to charity or leave to family. You know, whatever the goal is, a good plan and a good income plan that goes along with that investment plan, just like John was detailing earlier, gives people to spend within guardrails. And so the thing here, it comes down to the word plan, right? And so if we have a plan, that account can feel less like just a scoreboard, and it can have a purpose, just like John said, right? That when we create an intentional plan out of that account for the next 25, 30 years that really mathematically works, suddenly that emotional burden or that feeling of losing because you took some money out may go away.
8: I mean, I love that, you know, the guardrails and having a plan, as both you and John mentioned. You know, for any of our listeners, if this sounds familiar, if you've built the savings over so many years of working, but you're still hesitant to actually use it, that's a great conversation to bring to the team at Stonebridge Wealth Systems. It's the kind of conversation they have on a daily basis. Give them a call, 866-295-5146. That's 866-295-5146. Set up a visit. It's not going to cost you anything to go in, have a conversation, and you can walk out with a written income retirement plan. You can always go online, stonebridgeiwm.com, as well as a great place to start getting a plan built around real numbers, not just a feeling. So, John, how common is this kind of underspending, if you will, really.
11: It's more common than a lot of people assume. I'm sure, Eli, you've seen it a lot. I see it a lot with my clients too. And it's just not having, they didn't have that plan. So they don't really know what they can really spend, right? So they don't know what they can spend. So when you have a written income plan, it's almost like a permission slip. If you take you back to your elementary days and now you have permission to go on that field trip, well, it's permission slip to spend, and yes, it will be fine. A lot of it is uncertainty, so you don't know how much you can really spend. When you may have heard of some rules of thumb, but you don't know how that applies to you necessarily, so you don't have that permission. And then it's like Eli said, realizing that account balance is going to go down. A lot of times we'll see with our clients, like, yes, you want to live on this much, but you can actually take a lot more. So let's dream a little bit bigger. Let's do a little bit more. Let's not have regrets at the end of our life. Let's live our lives now. A research from the Employee Benefit Research Institute shows that retirees with substantial savings tend to underspend more than what their plans allowed. And that just backs up what I just said about, yes, you can spend a lot more than what you currently are doing for a lot of retirees these days.
8: Eli, do you find that, you know, and I'm absolutely guilty of this, you know, payday comes and I want to look at the balance, or, you know, the monthly statement comes and I want to check and you want to see, you know, it's kind of like Pac-Man. I'm going for the high score. But psychologically, when you actually are looking at your account balance and it's going down, there's got to be a psychological shift to, you know, all those years that we looked and wanted to see that balance go up, and now it's going down. But even if it's part of the plan, kind of the psychology of it can not feel great. How do you help folks kind of build that emotional reaction to, okay, my accounts are going down, but that's okay. That's the plan.
10: Yeah, absolutely. Well, the reality is, and there's a lot of research that's gone into this, but people feel loss really intensely. And they feel that in a way that's much more intense than any equivalent gain would be. So that declining balance can feel terrible, especially when you've been working and saving for so long and you're not moving in the direction that you want it to see go. But, you know, the other thing is that retirees often know that those early market losses can be more dangerous. And, you know, the jargony phrase for that is sequence of returns risk, you know. And so it can be hard to recover from large losses early in retirement. But the solution overall, and I'm sure John and you feel the same way with this, but, you know, it's not to tell them to ignore the feeling or to not have those emotions, but it's just simply to understand and to balance it with an understanding that normal market declines happen, and that what actually threatens the plan isn't necessarily that decline that will happen. It's sort of, Tim always says, you know, the volatility in the market, and I agree with him, is sort of it's the entry fee to the market and all the gains. And so you have to understand that there's going to be some volatility there. But having a plan where you have cash reserves, you have diversification, you've got a spending plan, and you've got those guardrails in place, that makes volatility in the market a lot easier to bear, because you understand that, you know, it's not something, you have a plan built around that. Whereas if you don't have a plan, you're really just guessing and sort of flailing and really vulnerable to those emotional swings that come with market volatility and the volatility of your own mindset at that point.
8: Eli, I want to close this out because you threw a jargony term. You threw out sequence of returns risk. And I want to return serve with another one, decumulation. What is decumulation, sure, other than a double word score in Scrabble?
10: So decumulation is really that part of the plan where we move away from the accumulation phase of retirement. So when we think about our retirement and our financial lives, we really have two phases. And we've talked about the first one already, which is, you know, for 40 years I'm saving, and how consistent is that saving? What's my rate of return? And it's all about saving, saving, saving, saving, and watching that number up. And so that second phase, the accumulation phase, the distribution phase, is really what we enter in retirement, and it's a complete mindset change. And that's where things get complicated. Early in the show, we talked about how, well, this is a really complex time for people to retire in the country. As we enter that phase, suddenly it's almost like an Indiana Jones movie where there's perils everywhere. You might take a step and the ground falls out from underneath you, or this, you know, thing comes by and blade whizzes by your face. But there's all these things that happen. When you pull one string, three other things move. And so that decumulation phase, it's really about turning that huge pile of money into an income source for you and how we make that work. But not just alone. You can't look at these things in separate rooms. They all live in the same room. So your investments, your income, your tax plan, eventually your estate and that Medicare or healthcare plan, it all goes together. It's all cohesive. It's where that things get a lot more complex in that decumulation phase.
8: I'm only going to recognize the first three of the Indiana Jones. You know, the comparison there, we're going Raiders. We're going
10: fair.
8: We're going Last Crusade. We're going Temple of Doom, not the very iffy.
10: I don't even know
8: last
10: the title
8: couple.
10: Of the newest one.
8: I had to the last one. I actually had to Google this. It's Indiana Jones and the Dial of Destiny, because I could only remember the Kingdom of the Crystal Skull one being terrible. So I never saw the most recent one. But nonetheless, You don't want to be dodging perils in your retirement. You've done the hard part. You saved. 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
8: 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If you want to head out to Kearney, Lincoln, you want to go see John Ternus in Grand Island, you want to go to Omaha and visit with Eli Marduk, you can do so. 866-295-5146. 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And guys, in this segment, I want to take a look at some of the questions that we get. You know, not the questions that I ask, but these are the questions that maybe our listeners have sent in. And these are situations that can really, you know, completely change somebody's financial future depending on which way they go. So, John, here's our first question. We were asked, I'm about 6 months away from retirement, but my company just offered me a buyout that would end my job 3 years earlier than I planned. Does that change everything, or could it actually be an opportunity?
11: It could be either one, actually, because it all depends on how old you currently are. You got to think, if you're retiring 3 years earlier, now are you age where you can actually start Medicare? So how are you going to cover your healthcare expenses? Does that mean you're going to go to the marketplace, or how are you going to get your healthcare if you retire 3 years early. It also affects Social Security. Are you going to turn on that Social Security right away? And what's that long-term income strategy? What's that effect is that going to have if you start Social Security? Getting that buyout, well, are you going to work part-time then? Or how are you going to fill your days? It could be a really quick decision. So you got to figure in all these other factors and not just we can help with the money and then also help walk you through these other decision points on whether you should take that buyout or continue to work.
8: You know, and I'm sure that that's a question that many folks are, have come across, especially, you know, when you take a look at the incredible change

0: COVID years in terms of, okay, there's a lot of buyouts and work at home has changed the way that work looks. So I got another one for you. This one, I'll toss to you, Eli. Here's another question we got from one of our listeners. Thank you so much for sending in questions. The question is, I recently inherited some money from a parent. Should I pay off my mortgage, invest it for retirement, or just leave it in savings? Apparently, you only have three options to choose from here, Eli. But again, I recently inherited some money from a parent. I'll change the question to what should I do?
1: Yeah, you know, I wouldn't rush into a decision first off. And so, you know, the first thing to look at is what kind of asset you actually inherited. So if it's cash or a taxable investment account or real estate or inherited retirement account, there's very, very different tax rules and timelines for that type of money. So, and then after you sort of realize what kind of money it is and how it leaves, you know, what kind of tax position it leaves you in as you use it or as you inherit it, you know, you want to assign the money a job, right? And so you can compare, for example, the after tax cost of the mortgage or value of liquidity in keeping it as it is, or maybe your household's retirement funding needs, but or the tax consequences of investing it or distributing it. And so, you know, if the inheritance followed a recent loss, there's usually isn't a reason to rush any sort of permanent decision before you make sure that the financial picture is really clear and that also your emotional picture with that money is really clear as well. So again, you know, before you jump into anything, you want to look at interest rates, taxes, liquidity of those dollars, match the money to your biggest financial need at that moment, and avoid making an emotional decision. And if you weigh all those things together, then you're probably going to arrive at the best decision. But again, the big thing is not to rush it. And it's the magic word, the four-letter word we keep saying today, it's a plan. Right. And so you've got to really sit down and look at all the factors and how they work together.
0: That's a four letter word we can actually say on the radio. I like that. As soon as you said four letter word, I was like, oh, no, we're going to get the FCC involved. They're busy enough with stuff. 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He's based in Omaha. And I want to ask my next question to John, or not my next question, to John Turner, financial advisor, certified financial planner with Stonebridge Wealth Systems. You're based in Grand Island, and the reason why I want to ask you this, John, is because our next question comes from Fred W. in Lexington, just down the road from me in Grand Island, and he says, my employer is offering me a pension buyout. Okay, so that's a different situation, I think. So he says, my employer is offering me a pension buyout, a lump sum instead of monthly payments for life. How do I know which option is better?
2: Right, yeah, and it all depends. So that's a very common issue that we help our clients with. So it's kind of going back to Ted Benna and the 401k. So basically, if you took that lump sum payout, it's all on you. And it's all that risk is on you. It's a 401k, or it's tax deferred, but all that risk is on you, whereas a pension is going to be on the employer to pay you for the rest of your life. If you look at mental accounting, well, mental accounting, you'd have that income. So you got to consider, am I more likely to spend all that money as well? So there's a lot to go into that decisions. We can help add logic to that very emotional. Some people want that money, but we want to look at the guaranteed life income. What are the spousal benefits should you pass away earlier? So is that going to continue for your spouse? Whereas if it didn't have any spousal survivor benefits, well, then the cash might make more sense. But we can look through those and look at it both mathematically to see which one has a greater impact on your plan overall. And then also going through, maybe it doesn't have the most mathematical impact, but you're going to spend that money and get more enjoyment out of that money if you have that license to spend with that paycheck coming in with the pension. So we'd love to sit down and go through those options with you and figure out which one is the best for you.
0: All right, so our next question, this one's going to be tough for you, Eli, because it comes from right in between Lincoln and Omaha. So maybe you can convince him to come to Omaha and visit you in the Omaha office. But this is this comes from Lauren in Ashland, and she asks, my adult child wants to move back home indefinitely while figuring things out. Let me see. It says, I want to help, but I'm worried it could delay my retirement. How do I handle that?
1: You know, this comes up a lot. I've got a lot of clients who've been in similar situations and helping an adult child can work, and it can be consistent with a good return.

0: retirement plan, but it's the open-ended support where families get in a lot of trouble, and you know, putting a dollar amount and a time frame around the help before that move potentially happens, and then measuring what the support does to retirement cash flow along the way, and your goals overall is really important. So I think it's just important first to create a boundary that protects you without turning the relationship into something that's like a financial transaction, right? It's your child, so you know, you love them and you want to help them as much as possible. But you also have to, you know, we use this example a lot. It's like being on an airplane. You want to make sure when that drop of pressure happens that you put your own mask on first, and then you're going to help the person next to you. And the same logic would apply in this situation. You want to make sure that your mask is on, and then you can help your child. And so again, just set clear expectations, set a timeline. I wouldn't leave it open-ended. Understand and look at the financial impact as much as you can mathematically before you say yes, and just do everything you can to protect your retirement without sacrificing compassion or damaging the relationship, you know? And so it's really balancing those things overall.
1: I would just say, I mean, they aren't a kid anymore, so they got to at least do their own laundry. If they're moving back home, you got to just draw the line there.
0: Yeah.
1: You're doing your own laundry. I'm not doing this anymore. Thank you for the question. And these are exactly the kinds of questions that don't have a textbook answer. I love what we're hearing from John and Eli, because these are the kind of questions that depend on your full financial picture. And if one of them rings home with you, if one of them sounds familiar, bring it to the team at Stonebridge Wealth Systems, 866-295-5146, or online at stonebridgeiwm.com. All right, John, I got time to squeeze one more in. Here's a question. My spouse and I are thinking about moving to a lower cost state when we retire, but our friends, doctors are all family here. How do we decide if it's really worth it?
2: That is a tough one, and it's a major life decision, but you got to go back. Retirement isn't necessarily about reducing expenses. It's a lot more about your quality of life. So think about what it's going to look like when you're away from all your friends and your doctors. What's your quality of life going to look like? And compare those costs that you're having, and does that lower cost actually have more benefit than being away from your doctors, your family? What's that going to do to your emotional well-being as well? So it's not always about the financial benefits. It's finding that balance with the financial benefits as well.
1: It's, you know, and if you've got a question of your own, whether it's something that we talked about in this segment, a buyout, an inheritance, or as John was just talking about, a big move for whatever reasons, you can give the team at Stonebridge Wealth Systems. They are ready to help right now. Kearney, Lincoln, Grand Island, and Omaha. Eli's got offices all over the place. 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I think you're in Kearney right now doing the show. 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Gentlemen, thank you so much. Eli Marduk, John Ternus, and on behalf of the entire team at Stonebridge Wealth Systems, I'm Mike Bauer. Thanks for listening. We'll see you next time on the Retirement Compass Radio Show.
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8: 880 Weather Watch, a dust call for clouds and a few showers and storms around the area today, with highs up around 80. North Wednesday at 5 to 10. Still seeing a chance for some scattered showers and storms tonight, lows at 62, with light northeast winds. Then for Sunday, a mix of clouds and sun as expected, high temperatures to 80, with a light northeast wind. Partly cloudy on Sunday night, lows at 61. And then as we get into Monday, we'll see a mix of clouds and sun and some highs into the mid-80s. Isolated storms possible Monday night, 63, and then on the way to the upper 80s to around 90 Tuesday with partly sunny skies. A few more storm chances Tuesday night. From the 880 Weather Center, I'm meteorologist Paul Trombley. For more, check KRVN.com. Right now, 75.
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9: Well, the summer's cattle market has taken us on quite a ride. We started with record high prices that we saw in that Corn Belt Classic. Watch the futures back off towards midsummer, and now we're heading into the fall calf run. So where does the market really stand? Well, this week, Trent Stewart with Superior Livestock joins us as we look at what we learned throughout these summer video sales and what cattle producers should be thinking about next.
10: The packing industry has a little bit more leverage right now on some fat cattle, but I think the general consensus is we want to buy them cheaper to feed yards, but first we got to find them. And so I think it's truly a supply and demand driven market.
9: And despite some of the pressures that we've seen, cattle prices still remain historically strong.
10: The fact of the matter is they've been in the red, and they're going to have worked very diligently to get in the black and to make up for some lost ground. So I think we still have a very, very good market. We're defying gravity.
9: So what should producers be thinking about as we head into this fall run, and just how long could this market hold together?
10: I think we're good in 2027. I think the one to be looking at is probably 2028.
9: What buyers are looking for, when to market those calves, and what the latest sales may be telling us about this cattle market, that's on today's edition of the Working Ranch Radio Show.

0: the markets and the weather. That's usually the two topics that seem to always surface in discussion amongst folks. And today we're going to be doing just that. Hi, everyone. Justin Mills, your host here. Thank you for joining us on the Working Ranch Radio Show. As you heard there in the opening, Trent Stewart with Superior Livestock will be joining us. We've come out of that Winnemucca sale, Video Royale sale for Superior Livestock. What's that telling us as we look ahead into this market comparatively to where we've been out through this summer? A lot of optimism still in this market, and I think you're get kind of filled in here today on that, as well as for those of you that have not yet marketed your calves, maybe an idea of some things to be thinking about as you make your marketing plans. Also, as I said, weather. We always do that here on the Working Ranch Radio Show, as meteorologist Don Day will be back in as we get a look at our long-range weather. Going to give us a little bit of an outlook for that September month. I know we're a couple weeks out from that, but nevertheless, it's always good to be kind of looking ahead and what he anticipates for as we approach the fall time of the year. Hey, just want to let you know as well that if you do want to get a hold of me, maybe you have a show idea, topic that you'd like us to look into, you can send me an email at justin.workingranch@gmail.com. 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Hey, I mentioned this last week, want to mention it again, but you know, it's coming on 20 years since the Working Ranch magazine started back in 2006. The captain, Tim O'Byrne, has been with the publication ever since, and he and all the crew there at Working Ranch magazine hard at it and coming up with this next edition that will be kicking off a series of several issues that will be featuring different things and articles and stories and the folks that have been a part of Working Ranch magazine over these last 20 years. So it's a good time to get subscribed to Working Ranch magazine. You can go to workingranchmag.com and you can get it started, or you can simply stop by your local tractor supply store and you can find Working Ranch magazine right there on the shelf. And even in some of the ones that I've been in, you can even find some back issues as well. So check it out for yourself. And again, celebrating 20 years for Working Ranch magazine. What an accomplishment, and still one of the strongest and most respected publications out there dedicated specifically to the Working Ranch. And finally, just one more thing. I wanted to mention that the next edition of the Working Ranch Radio Show, we're going to be tackling one of the biggest long-term questions in the commercial cow business. How do you build a commercial cow that's profitable for the long haul? And joining me for that program is going to be Trey Patterson of the Padlock Ranch and John Maddox of Maddox Cattle Company. I'm telling you, folks, I've already had this conversation with these guys and recorded that interview, and I'm telling you, there is a lot of good stuff in that conversation, so be sure to join us on the next edition of the Working Ranch Radio Show. Well, let's get into our subject at hand here today, and joining us on the program is Trent Stewart with Superior Livestock. He's one of the reps, also an auctioneer and manager of Region 1 for Superior Livestock. He's out of Redmond, Oregon. And Trent, good to have you here today on the Working Ranch Radio Show.
1: Well, Justin, thank you very much for having me.
0: So we've been kind of keeping track of this market throughout the summer. As you and I were talking before we started here today, earlier in the summer, we had Bailey Blue on. We were talking about the Corn Belt Classics, and the results that came out of that really set this a good tone to the summertime. And then three or four weeks ago, Clint Berry was on, of course, as we were talking about the week in the Rockies and the sale. And I think on a big picture on this, Trent, as you look at this market and that, I mean, just kind of your initial thoughts as you saw the summer start, things kind of soften a bit, still good, and then how things are kind of floated in through this Video Royale sale.
1: You know, I think we were very, very inflated as we went into summer and the Corn Belt Classic, you know, all-time record highs, certainly very, very bullish. And I think that as we've kind of migrated through summer, we've still seen astronomical highs, different weight classes of cattle, program cattle, reputation cattle. Good cattle have been selling very, very well in spite of a futures market that has deflated some, and we've taken quite a bit of money off fat cattle as of late. And, you know, the packing industry has a little bit more leverage right now on some fat cattle, but I think the general consensus is we want to buy them cheaper to feed yards, but first we got to find them. And so I think it's truly a supply and demand driven market. And the power of an auction is certainly showed, because we had receipts in Winnemucca and in Steamboat. They were as high as the Corn Belt in places. It just very case specific on the cattle.
0: Mm-hmm.
1: In spite of the board being, you know, 30 cents lower.
0: Well, and as you said, from a fundamental standpoint, there's a lot of strength to supporting this market. As I've talked with even folks from a long-term basis, and we can talk about that in a minute. But one of the things we also saw from the start of summer up until now, and actually between the Video Royale sale, Winnemucca, and in Steamboat, was the opening of the Mexico border. Definitely had its effect on the futures, but even as we speak here today, a lot of that has kind of been wiped away, some of that loss that we saw. As you went into that sale in Winnemucca, what was kind of the feeling? What was kind of the mood as you went into that sale?
1: Well, I think everybody was excited to market livestock, whether you're a buyer or a seller. But that was a looming kind of cloud that had been on everybody's mind, is when they're going to do it. I think that people were surprised that the Wall Street Journal is the one that broke the news, and that Rollins didn't come out and give full disclosure on it to the industry prior to. People were a little bit unnerved on how we got the news, but we were going to get it one way or the other. And a lot of people think it's positive, honestly. They've improved their infrastructure in Mexico already. They're utilizing a lot of their own fat cattle or cattle and then selling it to us in boxes anyway. If anything, this may keep some stalker operators and some southern feedlots in business, and that's very, very positive for our industry.
0: Yeah. Well, I think this subject of the Mexico border is different for different folks across the country. And I think we understand that that's could be somewhat of a sensitive issue. But something that you just mentioned there was something that I guess in previous shows that we've had is we've got an infrastructure in our country that can support a certain volume of cattle. And with the low numbers that our herd is at, we're way below that infrastructure capacity. And if we run on that on a long-term basis, that could be very detrimental to our industry, which is kind of what you were pointing to, isn't it?
1: Oh, no, 100%. And I want to be very, very clear. I want food security and the health of our cattle to be absolutely number one. But if it's something that's treatable and we can manage, I think we need to use good common sense and try to keep as much business flowing as possible. I think that going forward, where we were at 1.2 or 1.3 million cattle, it may be half of that they come through now. There's excessive drought, you know, nationwide. And I can guarantee you that the Northwest is certainly not going to be expanding anytime soon. I know that they've taken a pretty hard look at some of the heifer retention numbers, and they are modest at best. Mm-hmm. I'll guarantee you the entire Northwest is black. And so pasture is going to be a real issue, because it's not just this year when we lost the feed. There's so much government ground up here that we run on. They won't allow you to go back for multiple years, you know, before you can graze us out. So we're going to keep this cow herd pretty tight, in my opinion.
0: Yeah. Let's kind of switch off a little bit of just maybe the tone of everything that happened there at Winnemucca, but just in general, where, I mean, you're representing an area there that's been in a lot of wildfires. We've seen it even into Region 2 and places where it's just extreme drought situations. What's kind of your thoughts as we look into that? I know we're talking on this sale, we're talking a lot of feeder options, but from the standpoint of heifer retention, those kinds of things, when you're droughted out, not a lot of feed out there, hays, people having to get in hay, just kind of your thoughts in regards to that whole drought conversation and the tone that it's playing in this market right now.
1: Well, I think it's on everybody's mind that the feedstuffs are going to be higher and our cost of gain is going to go up, and that will be a game changer somewhat. Again, these feedlots, the feeder operators, they want to try to buy them cheaper. They've been so lofty because, you know, everybody needs to be profitable, but they just don't know where they're going to get them. And so that might not allow that to happen. Winnemucca was certainly a good indicator of that, even though we had a futures market that probably declined by $30. It's still a very, very strong market, especially on the program cattle.
0: Yeah. How much you seeing on the drought thing? Of course, a lot of folks looking at shipping these calves maybe a little bit earlier, and that's something probably to talk about even later on when we start talking about future sales if folks are wanting to get involved. But you see any more movement above normal than in the previous years?
1: A little bit. We've been selling a few light cams out here on the spot market as of late. And people that got burnt out, you know, where there's a will, there's a way. What they'll probably do is use a lot of their fall cow feed to finish weaning these calves, and then they're just going to have to feed the cows for a very long time. Our hay is probably 40% higher than it was already. Mm-hmm. And I think that that's going to continue once we get a little bit closer to winter. It'll resonate pretty hard. We've been kind of in survival mode, if you will, here as of late. But, and I'm sure you saw that today, mm-hmm. we had a big spike in corn and then these, you know, increasing hay costs. I think it's on the horizon to maybe where we were sub $1 cost of gains. We may be towards the, you know, 115 to 130 mm-hmm. in the future.
0: Yeah. Well, Trent, let's take a break here. When we come back, you talked a little bit about it, kind of what were the buyers actually looking for? What were they paying for? What's, as you look back over the results that we talked about in Corn Belt and Week in the Rockies and even this Video Royale sale, what were buyers willing to pay for? What were they looking for? And let's talk about that when we come back, all right?
1: Sounds good.
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0: All right, Trent, you had made a comment in the last segment about, even though we saw maybe some air out of the market from the beginning of the summer up until now, still prices high, but there were still some of these cattle that buyers were willing to pay for. I want you to expand on that a little bit more if you can.
1: Well, I think genetics are number one, but all obviously great vaccination programs and, you know, reputation cattle, not only professional deliveries, but cattle that have been inoculated correctly and have great survival rates. There's lower morbidity and mortality in certain classes of cattle. It was first and foremost. Of course, a big push for Angus influence cattle, both red and black. I think that there's just a very, very high percentage of grade, obviously, in those breeds of cattle. But it's really case specific. I think it's built around whatever meat business that you have created, a branded beef program, if you will. Mm-hmm. There are still some feeders as we make these cattle so much bigger than we ever have. I mean, we're feeding some of these yearling cattle that typically were 160-day cattle, 180 And in some case, when you get in the Corn Belt, we're up over 200 days, even on a big feeder when they get locked up. So they, what I'm getting at is if we're going to push them that far, some feeding operations are looking for maybe a little bit of continental to influence, to maybe help out some heart health when we're making these cattle as big as we are. They're having more trouble now in the last 30 days of the feeding segment. It's definitely a new caveat, if you will, because the industry has changed.
0: Yeah. As we were talking in the last segment about some guys maybe going a little bit earlier, what are you seeing as far as these weight classes? I know that's the conversation that I hear as I talk with producers, even our own ranch and operation, as I look at when we want to market our calves this year, potentially looking at definitely going up to a month to 45 to 60 days earlier, which means these calves are going to be a little bit lighter. What are you seeing across these weight classes in the cattle as far as lightweights under 5 to 5 1/4 and then these 6 weight calves?
1: Well, I don't think anybody knows what's going to happen until we start weaning these calves as far as weights go. Can we deliver what we promised and make sure we get to that, you know, 550-pound base weight?
0: Mm-hmm. Well, and I guess what I was meaning by weight classes is, are the buyers, are they good with these lighter weight calves? Are they wanting heavier calves? Or what's kind of your thought in this?
1: Oh, again, it's case specific. I mean, as far as fat cattle marketing goes, April used to always be the target. I think June has become the new April. We seem to have found our highest priced fat cattle in that month as of late in the last several years. So, of course, anything that weighs 7 or more, they can come early, you know, in that September, October bracket has been very, very popular. But there's plenty of stalker operators that are out there that need to invest in lightweight cattle too. And of course, those are very, very popular if they're come late in December, fit it, at least in the Northwest, and fit a grass program, particularly in California. That the thing that makes, you know, the Northwest unique is there's fewer feed stuffs, and the ranching community feeds or hard weans a lot of these calves on high forage and just hay fed conditions. And so the cattle are healthy. They just get a little bit older and they lose some flesh, and they come in a product that's got a ton of comp gain, and they're just very, very thrifty. There's a lot of conversion in these cattle.
0: Yeah, which speaks to, which you'd said before, some of the genetics that we see in there. I want to go through some of these things and kind of tell me your take on it as we talk about when we're getting into marketing cattle. Is it worth it to do this or that or whatever that may be? So I want to go through a couple things here. What are you seeing in weaned versus unweaned calves?
1: Well, I think we set the market with the weaned calves, and at times, you know, we'll see them 20 or 30 higher. We saw them this summer. And then there's times you get a really high quality set because we sell the calves right off the cow after we offer the and set the market with the wean ones. And then sometimes there's some frustration that the ball and calves brought nearly what a wean one did. So why do it? And I always stress your reputation's at stake, and this is a residual business, and you want those buyers back each and every year, and you don't want mortality or morbidity or try to lessen it. That one's tough to look at because we do set the market with wean one. If we had started with the balling calves, I think that each one of those weight brackets would be significantly less right out of the gate. And there's still some disparity. I mean, obviously, especially on maybe an average set of cattle or even above average, but where we see a tight gap sometimes is on a really fancy program set of cattle that have train loads of genetics and reputation behind them.
0: Mm-hmm. What would you tell somebody that's kind of vacillating between sending calves, balling calves, or weaning those calves in light of our other discussion that we've already had where some of us folks in drought situations, what would you tell somebody?
1: I figure out a way to get them weaned. I mean, if you're in dire straits and you just can't and you got to go off the cow, then that so be it. But if there's any possible way that you can do that and protect your reputation and the cattle's reputation and do the fairest thing for the cattle, I would wean them.
0: Okay. You touched on it a little bit about the health aspects of it. If these cattle have seen a round of shots or more or whatever that might be, what are you feeling in that aspect? How much input do we put into those calves and then some back?
1: Well, you need to give them 3 rounds of modified live vaccine if possible, especially if the cow herd has been introduced to it in the past. If you're weaning, especially if you're going to sell a calf right off the cow, a baller, for sure, we need to give them as much chance at immunity as possible. If you're going to use a killed vaccine, I would certainly wean them. As long as you can. And when I say as long as you can, at least 45 days, and 60 is even better. by a long ways, and it's becoming more of the standard. At 30 days, the cattle are pretty wrung out in most cases. It's probably about the most stressful time period. And from then, from 30 days to 60 days, there's miraculous changes in the cattle. You get to 60, they're almost like little yearlings. So if you're going to do it, just do it right and do it for the right amount of time. I see a lot of producers make mistakes. They'll make an investment in the vaccine and the feed and, you know, try to build a facility to wean them. And then they don't wean them long enough and they don't get paid for it. And it doesn't do anybody any good. It's probably the most costly mistakes that I see.
0: Yeah. It's definitely going to be a topic that's you're going to need to put a pencil to with the price of hay. And if somebody doesn't have the feed resources, that putting the pencil to whether you wean them or not is going to be something you need to do probably.
1: Yeah. It's one of those things that dollars and cents. I'm 51 years old and I've been doing this since I was 16. And on paper, it's one of those things that a lot of times you think, man, this makes a lot more sense as a business person to not wean them and sell them off the cow. But in the long run, like I said, for the reputation of the cattle and your ranch, I think it's so, so very important. Plus, it'll open your buyer's base a long ways. And when we get in tougher markets and we have to ship cattle further, nobody's going to put the 10-hour ride or 15-hour ride on a baller where they would do that or attempt that on something that's been weaned. So creating that reputation, it just, there's multiple layers to this onion.
0: Yeah.
1: And so I really try to encourage that if you can do it.
0: Let's talk about some of these other programs that always come up, a lot of the different emblems and the symbols you can put up there when you're selling cattle from all natural to NHTC, other verified programs. Kind of tell me how those are selling throughout these summer sales in comparison to the cattle that aren't.
1: You know, natural and NHTC program cattle are under great demand. And there's certain genetic programs out there, branded beef programs that are in the bull business that have built natural and NHTC non-hormone treated cattle. Like I said, that's their branded beef program. That's what they're selling. And so there's a high demand for those cattle, especially when they're their customers' cattle. I don't see that going away anymore. Everything needs a story. Everybody needs a story. And I think they want to feel good about, you know, what they're ingesting. So it's certainly a lot easier to sell program calf than a non-program calf.
0: Mm-hmm. Yeah. All right. Let's take a break here, Trent. When we come back, let's kind of dip into some of the details out of that Video Royale sale that was at Winnemucca and kind of get through some of those. I know we're not going to get down to the nitty-gritty nickel details of everything, but I think we can get a general analysis of where things were at, and we'll do that when we come back. All right.
7: Capitalize on crossbreeding with Gelbe and Balancer bulls. Raise replacement females with added fertility, increased longevity, and greater productivity. Gelbe and Balancer influence females wean more pounds of calf per cow exposed. In the feed yard, Balancer-influenced cattle offer increased performance, improved feed efficiency, and have excellent carcass merit. Balancers add the pounds, make the grade, and deliver the value. This year, make your crossbreeding count with Gelbe and Balancer Genetics.
0: As we continue on here today, my guest is Trent Stewart with Superior Livestock, one of the auctioneers that you hear on there, also the Region 1 manager out of Redmond, Oregon. And Trent, let's get into some of the details that we saw coming out of the sale there in Winnemucca with the Video Royale sale. You kind of given us some details on that, more than 140,000 head offered in that sale. And I guess in all of that to start out with, you've highlighted a little bit of that, but maybe recap again. What were some of the lots to you really kind of stood out in that sale?
1: Oh, there's so many good cattle in that sale. I'll tell you what really stood out to me the most is, as I had said it before, these cattle are way unhedgeable. So risk management is key, especially when we're at these lofty levels. It costs so much to invest in these cattle and to run a cattle operation. Any level that you're at, whether it's cow-calf production, stocker operator, feedlot, when some of these cattle are going down the road at $250,000 for a load, these guys are taking a huge gamble. And that's what just makes me so impressed with this industry. They've always been gamblers, but we're feeding America. We're feeding the world. And these cattle are unhedgeable by a long ways. And they were unhedgeable at Corn Belt. They were unhedgeable at Steamboat. And then we got to Winnemucca. And after a big decline in the futures market, because this thing feels like it's trying to adjust, or at least Chicago thinks it should adjust, and to see what those cattle brought, because I think a lack of numbers and so many high quality cattle, we put some of the nation's very best cattle in front of cattle buyers that absolutely needed them. They've got bunks of space and feed and contracts, and they had to get them. They're forced to give way, way above their break evens, and it's a scary situation. And so we've always been a gambling bunch, and I just wanted to work for everybody. But I guess comparatively, thus far through the summer, I think Winnemuck was the highest priced cattle compared to the board, the CME.
0: Yeah. Were there any classes of cattle that were maybe a little bit softer than in comparison? I mean, when we say softness, so much of that is relative, because it's still a better market than it was even a year ago. But at the same time, in comparison to other things, was there any class of cattle that maybe saw a little softness in?
1: You know, I think tri-colored cattle, if you get three or four colored cattle that are by four or five different breeds of bulls or something of that nature, or VAC 24s, which are, you know, cattle that haven't had an upper respiratory vaccines, they hadn't had a modified live, those cattle struggled. But other than that, I think the only thing maybe glaring, if there was a bad, you know, weighing condition, set of weighing conditions, or, you know, something of that nature. Of course, the 6-weight heifer in the month of October can be a little bit of a struggle too. It's a volatile month anyway, health wise. She seems to take the most pressure, but that's like that in any market.
0: Yeah, that's true. That's going to be a soft side of it for sure. Trent, let's kind of talk a little bit about some of this. I know one of the discussions that always comes up when we start looking at these market reports on this is that we have to take into account there's some variables that's not just like a market report from a spot sale, because there's delivery dates that come into effect on this. And you had talked a bit ago about sometimes some of them light calves in December have some advantages in there, but let's kind of go through some of these delivery dates and kind of from that perspective, what you saw in this last sale as far as what seemed to work and what were kind of the delivery dates that maybe buyers are a little bit hesitant on. And maybe that's a pretty open-ended question, because we got weights that go into that factor as well.
1: Right. I'd say that light cattle that come too early probably have a little gravity on them. At least they do out here. Some people like to wean one, a light one in September, just because the temperature swings are a little bit better. But certainly don't like a little one in October when we're definitely changing seasons. And so many producers need to go in October, especially if they are selling them off the cow. I'd say that the bigger cattle that come earlier, like I'm saying, 7 to 9 weight cattle, September, October, kind of get bad at the right time. So they're very popular. Yeah, I would say that, you know, a six weight in October is probably the biggest struggle unless they have a ton of protocol behind them.
0: Okay. Go through some of those others as you hit that. That makes me ask this question then. Let's start like at a 4.5 weight. What's the optimal time that you'd be sending a 4.5 weight to town?
1: Oh, in December or January. And this country get the rains in November and December, and it's fairly mild and the grass comes, and they're waiting for those cattle to get all dried out, you know, and weaned up. And it's becoming, with the genetics as such, there's a lot fewer 4-weight cattle in December and January than there used to be. You know, most of those cattle, just because of their genetic makeup, are weighing 5.5 or 6 now, where 10 or 15 years ago they didn't. So it's becoming a little bit tougher to procure the really light cattle.
0: Yeah, that's a good point. You know, on that delivery date, as you were talking about 6 weights in October and then 4.5 weights in December, from a producer standpoint, you can kind of do your math backwards and can kind of work back through the year. It always feels to me like if you're going to pre-sale these calves and get them gone, that's good. But if you're going to try to spot sale in November, November's always kind of an odd month, isn't it, for a spot sale?
1: I actually get along okay at the end of November and along towards Thanksgiving. Early November and October are a struggle. I think early November, these feedlots have got a belly full of these ballin' calves, fleshy calves, and they end up, you know, with some morbidity and some mortality, and they kind of pull off the market until the cattle get healed up and straightened out. So as a marketer, because I've worked for Superior for a long time, and it's half of my business, but I also own a livestock market in Madras, Oregon. And so I know and understand the challenges of marketing cattle on the spot market. And October and early November are always a challenge.
0: Yeah. Yep. All right, Trent, let's take another break here. And as we wrap up our conversation, I just kind of want to pull your brain and kind of some of your thoughts in regards to where you think we're headed with this as we look into the fall time. And there's still some sales that folks could hit if they want to get these cattle on a video sale, they still can do that, or if they're looking at going to a sale barn, just some things to be thinking about as well. So we'll do that when we come back. Okay,
1: sounds good.
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0: All right, Trent, before we jump into kind of where you think this market's going as we look ahead for the next month to, 2 months out, one of the things I did forget to ask you is we were kind of going through some of the different classes of cattle, and that is the break in the steers and the heifers. That's something I always like to visit with a little bit about because I think it gives us an indication what else fundamentally is happening in the market out there. But what were you seeing as far as in the breaks on these steers and heifers in this sale? Pretty consistent with what we've seen all summer, or are we starting to see some heifer retention?
1: Oh, I think that there's some heifer retention going on for sure. There's less heifers who are on the market. If you're asking about what the price difference is in the heifers, is those light cattle, yeah, they're kind of 30 or 40 back on the lighter classes of cattle, and I'd say heifers are weighing, 5.5 and down. You get 5.5 and up, they may be 20 back until you get to the yearling weight breaks on that 800 to 900 pound bracket, and they could be 10 to 15 behind the steer.
0: Mm-hmm. Yeah.
1: Which also, it brings me to another point, just brought that up. Guys need to, if you're marking these cattle, need to really pay attention and encourage your rep to make sure that we're very current when it comes to our weight slides. And that's a slide, and it's supposed to correct the market. Basically, if we come in heavy or light, for that matter, depends on what kind of slide you're using, whether it's conventional or two-way, it's just supposed to be a tool to adjust the market to make it fair for everybody. But I see quite a few slides out there as an auctioneer and a marketer working for Superior Livestock that are about half as big as they should be. That would help you sell your cattle. I know somebody in this kind of a market, you have a 15-cent slide, and that was matching a market where we were selling calves for $2.50 a pound, and now we're selling cattle for $4.50 a pound, and he's still got this 15-cent slide. Those need to be increased.
0: Mm-hmm. Yeah. So along those same lines, having conversations with producers out there as we've come out of this sale and looking ahead into the next few video sales out there and also this fall run that's going to take place, coming out of that sale, what's kind of the thoughts and advice you'd offer to guys as they look ahead at marketing their calves right now?
1: You know, I think that I've always been an advocate to do what you've always done, because buyers are going to be looking for those calves at whatever sale you've been selling them at, whether it's Winnemucca or Sheridan or Steamboat, Corn Belt, what have you. I would get them signed up. I do think that we've got quite a few fat cattle around us for a little bit, and I think that the packing industry is going to be as aggressive as they can in terms of buying the cattle a little bit lower. I don't know what the fall brings. I'm hopeful or cautiously optimistic that we will get some more leverage back when we get into, you know, October or November. The fact of the matter is they've been in the red, and they're going to work very diligently to get in the black and to make up for some lost ground. So I think we still have a very, very good market. We're defying gravity. And when you're selling them at auction, I feel that Superior has done a very good job of that. And I would get them signed up. You know, if you've missed the Sheridan sale, you can get them on the Labor Day sale, which is our next offering. And it's really easy to do so. They've made it very, very convenient, you know, for a producer and a rep to get those cattle signed up. So I don't think I'd play the market, I guess, is what I'm getting at in short. I think you've got a very profitable marketplace right now as a cow-calf producer. I'd take the money and go on.
0: Yeah. You touched about it briefly at the very first segment. I want to just talk about it again a little bit on this Mexico deal. It definitely was news that has come out this summer, but as that has now been in the market for some time, we've seen some of that drop that took place initially definitely come out of the market. So as you look from a long-term standpoint into this fall run, do you think that Mexico border issue is going to have any issues on affecting this market?
1: No, I don't really. We've got one port that's going to open, and I think it's going to be a slow opening. And I haven't talked to anybody that anticipates just a huge wall of feeder cattle coming to us. So I think it's going to be a slow, gradual build. And as I had stated earlier, it sounds like they've got a lot more infrastructure in place down there, and they're utilizing some of their own plants to harvest the cattle and market them to us in a different way. So I think we've changed the industry somewhat by having this border closed. To me, the biggest game changer, I think, is going to be our cost of gain, and then how much leverage we can keep in the fat cattle segment. So we'll see. Right now is traditionally the season where we put money on the boxes, and I think we'll continue to see that. And so hopefully there'll be more profitability in the packing side of things again, so we can keep the chain moving. As if any of us has been in this industry for a long time, know we have got to stay current. And if we do that, then we maintain leverage. It's again, interesting caveat that we're making these cattle as big as we are, and we're trying to reach a primary choice grade. When we went through the pandemic and all this high quality beef went to the stores instead of these high end restaurants, people developed a palate for it. And so choice and prime beef, they've realized that people are willing to give whatever it costs, even exorbitant levels, to have a really good eating experience. And the purebred industry knows and sees that and understands that, and they're building cattle for it. They've never done it any more efficiently or at any faster rate of speed with ET work and in vitro. And we're fleshing the very best cows in the world producing a product. It just several years ago, there was a you know, a big argument that this is so hard to build maternal genetics and high carcass genetics at the same time. And in a matter of 2-3 years, we get some of the most fertile cow families in the business that are carrying more marbling than 10 years ago. They were in the very top 5% of the breed. We've got this genetic package out there now that has got the best of both worlds, and they did it almost overnight. So we're going to keep feeding these cattle a few extra days. That's why, you know, this thing has been geared to produce more prime and choice beef, right? But it also comes with a task of, we're making these cattle and these carcasses very, very big. The conversion goes down, the cost of gain gets higher, and we see more BCHF, you know, some heart failure in these cattle. And so we're going to have to be careful how we navigate through all this. And that, I think that's going to be a huge topic going forward.
0: Yeah. Good to know. All right, Trent, final question here, and that is just as you look out into 2027, what are you feeling on this market?
1: I think we're good in 2027. You know, you just look at the gestation period of a calf, I should say, and then to have to raise that calf, and 6 months later you sell that calf, and then you've got another 230 or 40 days on feed. So I think the one to be looking at is probably 2028. Mm-hmm. Is where I think that if there is some kind of growth, that may be where we adjust. We may see a more of a significant adjustment, but I think we're in pretty good shape. And I think we've had higher highs, we're going to have much higher lows too. Mm-hmm. So I think it's going to remain a profitable industry, and it should be. The investment has been incredible, and it's really, you know, it's poverty with a view forever. And so to incentivize these ranches to invest in cattle and invest in their children to stay at home and build cow herds, they have to be incentivized to do it. So I'm super, super happy where we're at. We just need to find the right balance, and the market will find that to make sure that the feeders and the packing industry and the consumers can all be profitable and afforded as well.
0: Yeah. All right, Trent, I said I had a final question, but I do want to just make sure that we give folks the information. Probably the deadline for getting in the Bighorn Classic is past that, but that sale is going to be coming up. Give us the details on that sale date, and then also the Labor Day sale coming up. Anything that we need to know on that?
1: You bet. Bighorn Classic is going to be August 17th through the 21st. There's 194,000 cattle consigned if you're a buyer. Catalogs are out and they're up, and so are the videos. I would encourage you to get on and you come up and visit with us. We always love to see everybody at ringside. It's a people business. I'd much rather sell you cattle live, but if you can't, and it's more convenient to do business online, you can go to spearlivestock.com and go right to our website. It's pretty easy to get online and bid. But again, that's August 17th through the 21st. The next opportunity is going to be in Labor Day, our Labor Day sale, and that's September the 2nd and the 3rd. And the catalog deadline is August the 24th. The video deadline is August the 28th for that sale. If you miss that opportunity and you have cattle to sell as we get into the fall, we have sales every other week. And I just encourage you to call 1-800-422-2117 down to the office in Hudson Oaks, or just get online and look up a rep, or if you know a rep, choose a reputable rep too. Mm-hmm. I want to put that to work. I mean, find a rep that's been real successful, as real professional at what he does or she does, because there is a difference.
0: Yeah. You know, something else, Trent, too, and I always kind of hit this, that country page is always good to monitor a bit.
1: Yeah. Yeah, it's good. That's convenient. You're asking an auctioneer.
0: Yeah.
1: So I'm a little biased to a live auction, but, you know, I mean, I'm terrible at trading cattle in the country. I'm not going to even try to sugarcoat it. And so kicking tires and going back and forth and arm wrestling in the parking lot. I just like to put them on, and everybody gets first choice that way. And if you know, you so desire to be the winning bidder, then you get to own the cattle and everybody gets a fair shot at it. But you're right, it's a very good tool. Bailey Blue's probably rolled his eyes at me right now. Because he's doing so much of it. And Wes Lichty. So, but they're a great crew. They do a really good job, and they market a lot of cattle on the country page. It's impressive on how many cattle get traded hands, you know, get traded in on that. It's a super tool. And maybe that fits your style, you know. And if you're not into high pressure sales, well, perfect. That's a great avenue.
0: Yeah, well, Trent, good to visit with you here, and wish you the best to the rest of these sales here this summer.
1: Thank you very much. Take care.
0: You bet. And again, our guest today, Trent Stewart with Superior Livestock Auction. Stay with us. Coming up next, meteorologist Don Day is in as we take a look at our long-range weather.
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0: 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Well, joining us now with a look at our long-range weather is meteorologist Don Day. And Don, as we talked in our last episode last week, you kind of give us an idea of what is significantly different in the El Nino pattern that we have in this one as it relates to, you know, maybe not the same as 97, but maybe a little more similar to back in the 1950s. So when we look at that, all of that also bringing about some very interesting activity as we look going on, and I know we'll get to the more of a forecast here looking at what's going on inland, but outland and out in the ocean, a lot of storm activity taking place.
14: Yeah, it's been a very quiet tropical season so far, especially in the Atlantic. But we're seeing both the Atlantic and the Pacific really starting to get going. Now, this is the time of year you expected. August, September, October, the peak months of tropical storm and hurricane activity of note. We're going to have a hurricane most likely forming in the Pacific that could threaten Hawaii. You know, Hawaii doesn't usually get hurricanes. It happens. When they do get hurricanes, it's usually during an El Nino, and that's certainly increasing the possibility for that. And the Pacific, Justin, is going to be very active this late summer and fall. And so there will be parts of Western North America that could see some impacts from that. We also have three systems forming in the Atlantic, which has barely had anything so far this summer season. So things are getting a bit more interesting. There's been also some misconceptions, and I'm seeing this online and reading some other things.

0: That, you know, we should be into the El Nino impacts now, or should have been since the start of summer, and it really doesn't work that way. It really starts to manifest itself late summer, but more likely this fall and winter. So that's when El Nino is really going to kick in. But we do see a lot of very moist air, and in some part aided by those warm Pacific waters coming into North America here over the next week or two.
1: Yeah. And as you and I were talking before we started, you said definitely in these next couple of weeks, quite a bit different type of weather than what the areas that have been maybe more west in the country, that hot, dry weather that a lot of us have experienced for the last couple of months. That's kind of going to have a different tone. That hot weather is going to be really focused down on those southern plains.
0: Yeah, it's the Southern Plains now to see what a lot of people in the Northern Plains and the Western High Plains and Rockies experience this summer. And that's being under the high pressure ridge and the heat. Oklahoma, Kansas, Texas, eastern New Mexico, then along the Gulf Coast region will be the hottest relative to the 30-year average, while relief from the heat from the Northern Plains to the Rockies and into the Great Basin states will occur here over the next couple of weeks. And one reason for that coolness is with the shifting high pressure ridge, that allows a bit more in the way of subtropical moisture to come into the lower 48. So there's going to be quite a bit of rain falling in the Corn Belt, parts of the Ohio Valley, the Great Lakes, and also part of the Western High Plains in Nebraska, the Dakotas. The central and northern Rockies, both sides of the divide, have some good opportunities over the next 2 weeks to get some rain and also being able to enjoy some cooler temperatures. I wish I could say that this will also get into Washington and Oregon and Idaho, but those areas, while there is a chance for a little bit of shower and thunderstorm activity, they're still going to be suffering with more fire activity and more dryness.
1: As you look beyond the next couple of weeks out, and we start, it seems like whenever I do the weather with you, it always reminds me of how fast the year and time is flying by. But as we look into into that September, and we start approaching the early part of fall, what do you anticipate with things happening? As you had said, a lot of the El Nino effects we really don't notice through those summer months, but as we get into the fall of the year, we really start to see those. So what do you anticipate when you're looking out into September across the country?
0: Well, in September, I do think we need to watch the Pacific because we talked about the hurricane heading towards Hawaii. There will be more hurricane and tropical storm activity off the coast of Mexico. And what'll happen sometimes in these patterns, when we get a lot of activity there, in the month of September, you can see maybe more precipitation coming into the western United States than you would normally see. Now, that is all dependent, if the pattern sets up correctly, for the remains of hurricanes or tropical storms to drift in from the eastern Pacific into North America. It's hard to do that. It needs the right pattern. But if there's a year that could happen, it'll be this year, and it will be starting in September and could go into October.
1: Okay. All right. So you maybe kind of answered this question a little bit. Biggest winners, biggest losers in the next couple of weeks.
0: Yeah, the Southern Plains, the South Central United States is going to be the hottest and the driest. I guess we could call that with those areas the losers. The winners will be the Corn Belt, parts of the Midwest, and parts of the Plain states that have a lot of thunderstorm activity and the type of thunderstorms that can produce quite a bit of rain, some severe weather with that as well. And that's going to be a winner. And those same areas also enjoying the second half of August with no real persistent extreme heat. A lot of the areas of the northern and central and western high plains that have been in such hot weather this summer will finally get to go through some weeks here with temperatures being what I call a lot more reasonable.
1: Yeah. Well, and I know one of the things a little bit is we've started to see some of the storm activity across these drought areas. It's kind of a feast or famine kind of a deal because some of these storms have been quite severe as they've moved across those dry areas. I mean, we're talking flash floods, tornadoes, those kinds of things.
0: Yeah, and you know the script can flip really quickly when you bring in this deeper subtropical air, and this pattern that's going to be evolving over the next probably for the rest of August into early September. When you're in a drought, you can still have flash floods. And that is something that we've seen here recently, and that's something we're going to need to keep an eye on.
1: All right. Well, Don, good to visit with you, and we'll catch up with you on the next episode.
0: See you then.
1: You bet. And again, that was meteorologist Don.

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0: Well, I know I mentioned it at the very top of the program, wanted to highlight it one more time, and that is the next edition of the Working Ranch Radio Show will be featuring Trey Patterson of the Padlock Ranch and John Maddox of Maddox Cattle Company in a conversation that I had with both of those gentlemen at the same time. In fact, it ended up being about a 60-minute conversation, so I don't know how we're going to fit that into a 45 to 50-minute content show, but we'll see what we can do in there, because just a lot of great conversation. Those two back and forth that I think some information in that. It doesn't really matter the size or the scope of your ranching operation or even where you're located. There's things that they hit, some principles or things that they have used in their operations and over their years of experience in their commercial outfits to that I think will be things that are very applicable to a lot of us. So I encourage you to join us on the next edition of the Working Ranch Radio Show. And it kind of hinges a little bit off of a previous show that we had a couple weeks ago with Dr. Ron Gill, who's a professor and extension livestock specialist out of Texas A&M. It was episode 262, and we kind of titled that one, "Has She Earned Another Year?" As we were talking about culling cows. And so just kind of a focus here these last few weeks for a lot of us from the commercial side of the business. And again, that conversation that we'll have, I'm looking forward to sharing with you on the next edition of the Working Ranch Radio Show with John and Trey. It doesn't matter if you're a purebred outfit, if you're a registered outfit, if you're a commercial outfit, there's going to be parts of that conversation that are very useful to us. And I look forward to sharing that conversation with you. And finally, I know I mentioned this at the top of the program, but wanted to just mention it one more time, and that is that this year marks 20 years for Working Ranch Magazine. It was back in 2006 when that first issue went to print. And a lot of great folks have been a part of this endeavor over the years. And you're going to see in the upcoming issues as they highlight some of the memories and some of the people that have been a part of this 20-year road. And, of course, the Working Ranch radio show evolving out of that. So be sure to check the next issues coming out. And if you don't have a subscription, now's a good time to get started. You can go to the website at workingranchmag.com. 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If you'd like to reach out to me, you can send me an email at justin.workingranch@gmail.com. Thanks to the captain, Tim O'Byrne, executive producer, and to Paige Mills, production assistant. I'm Justin Mills, and until next time, keep your chin down and your mind in the middle. So long.

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1: This year has been the largest wildfire season on record in Nebraska, with nearly 1 million acres burned and countless lives forever changed. 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

0: Questions over control. I'm Angelo Bavaro, Fox News. Leaders in Iran say that country is the, quote, owner and ruler of the Strait of Hormuz after comments by President Trump that the U.S. could make that waterway its territory after the war.
1: In that same speech, the president also addressed the economic pain that many Americans are feeling as a result of this war, and he promised it will be worth it.
2: For you to pay a tiny little bit more for your gasoline, just remember, you're doing it so that a very evil country cannot have a country. Really, it's the number one state sponsor of terror in the world. They have no leadership.
1: The Iranian leadership has been largely speaking with one voice, saying they control it and that no ships should pass without their prior approval. Iran's deputy foreign minister, the latest to weigh in via X, saying, quote, the Strait of Hormuz cannot be seized by tweet, nor by aircraft carrier, nor by issuing an order.
0: Fox's Jonathan Hunt. Israeli airstrikes on southern Lebanon killed at least 11 people earlier today. Lebanon's health ministry says three children were among those victims. The Israeli military says it targeted Hezbollah infrastructure in response to action against its soldiers in that area. The Save America Act, which would require proof of citizenship to register and photo ID to vote in federal elections, is expected to be taken up again when the Senate returns next month. Speaker Mike Johnson on Fox's Saturday in America.
3: Even 72% of Democrats think you ought to have a valid ID to vote. So it's not a controversial proposition, but the Democrats in the Congress are holding it up. And you have to ask yourself, why? The president, I think, is right. Some of them just, they want to have the pathway open for cheating.
0: Democrats argue the Save America Act could disenfranchise eligible voters who lack access to those documents. 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
7: Luigi Mangione admitting to stalking and killing UnitedHealthcare CEO Brian Thompson. He made that admission during an appearance in federal court on Friday.
8: Luigi Mangione now faces up to life after pleading guilty to two federal interstate stalking charges for killing UnitedHealthcare CEO Brian Thompson. Shackled in a Manhattan courtroom yesterday, the 28-year-old confessed to targeting and murdering Thompson. He read a prepared statement expressing no remorse as Thompson's wife and family sat in the courtroom for the first time. Mangione telling a federal judge his motive was anger over his own severe back pain and his belief that the health insurance system worked against patients. Mangione saying this, quote, I've been emailed UnitedHealthcare leadership posing as an investor at a firm. Unlike my previous interactions with insurers, I received an immediate response within an hour.
7: And that's Fox's Chandler Lee Painter. New York Democratic Governor Kathy Hochul announcing nearly $7 million in state funding for legal...
9: 880 Weather Watch, a dust call for clouds and a few showers and storms around the area today, with highs up around 80. North Wednesday at 5 to 10. Still seeing a chance for some scattered showers and storms tonight, lows at 62, with light northeast winds. Then for Sunday, a mix of clouds and sun as expected, high temperatures to 80, with a light northeast wind. Partly cloudy on Sunday night, lows at 61. And then as we get into Monday, we'll see a mix of clouds and sun and some highs into the mid-80s. Isolated storms possible Monday night, 63. And then on the way to the upper 80s to around 90 Tuesday with partly sunny skies. A few more storm chances Tuesday night. From the 880 Weather Center, I'm meteorologist Paul Trombley. For more, check KRVN.com. Right now, 77.
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13: Sometimes the best interviews aren't scheduled weeks in advance. Sometimes they can happen because two people meet at just the right moment. I was walking through a Rondo festival in St. Paul when someone called my name. I stopped because I was just sauntering anyway, looking in and smelling all the great food. It was Chef Terrence Murdoch, owner of A Touch of Memphis Barbecue. We'd never met before, but he knew who I was. I introduced myself to him, and he goes, well, I recognize your voice. I know who you are. And we were talking barbecue before you could know it, and family and eating. And I walked away thinking, I've got to have this conversation on the Barbecue Radio Network. And today we're doing exactly that. Chef Terrence grew up in North Memphis, Tennessee, I believe. I hope I've got that right. If not, he'll correct me. Where barbecue is more than food. It's a family. It's a tradition thing. It's pride. Today, he's bringing those same flavors to Minnesota, of all places, with signature dry rubs, balanced sweet and heat sauces. I asked him what's the difference between spicy and hot, and he laughed at me. Incredible barbecue and desserts that have developed quite a following of their own. Chef, welcome to the show. Chef Terrence Murdoch, welcome to the program.
14: Thank you so much, Freddie Bell. Thank you for having me on your show.
13: It's a pleasure. Tell us about North Memphis, first of all. What kind of neighborhood shaped you?
14: Well, I grew up in North Memphis, and it's a rough neighborhood, you know.
13: What do you mean rough?
14: Rough as aspect of, you know, the aspect of 15. You maybe not make it out at 15 or 18. Mm. So I had praying mama, and so, you know, praying is really strong. And, you know, she, every time I got the door, she was praying because I was the only child at the time. My dad has two other kids, which my brother and sister. I won't say two other kids, my brother and sisters. Mm-hmm. So it was a rough neighborhood we lived in. It wasn't by choice. I just choose to hang out in the neighborhood, being a kid of the only kid. I just choose to hang out in the neighborhood. And it wasn't, like I said, by choice. My mom, we lived in a great neighborhood, but I just choose to hang out in that neighborhood.
13: Makes sense. So tell me, what inspired your love of cooking? Where did that start?
14: Coming from watching my grandparents growing up at my mom's parents' house. You know, you grew up before you got the door. You had to pick the purple hull peas that people knew purple hull peas. You had to get that done before you go outside and played. And then at my dad's parents' house, it was the same thing. You went down to the country, Grand Junction, Tennessee. They were slaughtering hogs, doing everything. Other families didn't work, you didn't get nothing. They gardened, they canned. So I stayed in the kitchen watching. You know, my grandma cooked cakes. Grandma, let me taste that bowl. Let me check that bowl out and see what she's cooking. And, you know, I'm looking in the pots and stuff. So I watched them over the years. My cooking, a passion came from my grandparents and stuff. And I watched how food brought families together and communities together, because at a soul of food, you bring a gathering of a village together. And I just watched my grandparents and cousins come over, and we had a good time around there. It can be a small house, and we packed it in, backyard, barbecuing, visiting, and just fellowshipping at that time.
13: Wow. Everyone, we're talking with Chef Terrence Murdoch. He is the owner and chef of A Touch of Memphis Barbecue in St. Paul, Minnesota. So what did barbecue mean in your family growing up? Was it carved out like this is barbecue, or did it just naturally evolve for you?
14: Just like I said, once again, you know, watching family cook, Memphis is known for barbecue. You know, you hear about Kansas and different places. But Memphis is known for its barbecue, and you know, every house you went to, somebody was barbecuing. It could be a Saturday, it could be a Sunday, it could be through the week. And, you know, going to grandparents' houses or your uncle's houses, somebody had a grill, they had smoke going. You'd be in a park, it could be a baseball tournament or something, and people in the park selling barbecue and they grilling. And so I just, like I said, I fell in the love, the passion of cooking, just watching that and growing up down south. And My heart just fell into that. I didn't know I was going to be in this predicament. My direction was like hanging out in the streets because I was a young man and just running the streets. I didn't think my passion would come towards me cooking. And it brought me to this form of me creating things and starting up A Touch of Memphis. And that came from coming from the South, and I had a little touch of Memphis in there and just gathering it from the grandparents, my uncles, my aunties, cousins, and they just made me put a soul in that. And I just seen how people enjoyed my cooking, and it just inspired me a little bit more to want to get into it a little bit more and pursue it.
13: That's interesting. So was it, were there all these, they were like backyard cooking, neighborhood cookings, were there any establishments that got your attention, or was it all just grassroots that got you started?
14: It's more grassroots got me started. I know my mom favored a place called Cozy Corner in Memphis, Tennessee.
13: Cozy Corner, I've heard of that.
14: Yeah, and it's still around right now to this day. My mom still goes to it, and when me and my wife visit Memphis, when I go home down there, I always got to stop at Cozy Corner. You know, that's a place that, you know, I felt it hard because my mom loved it, and she used to take me there sometimes. She'd get barbecue from there, and then, like you say, in the community and family cookings, it just got me into enjoying wanting to barbecue and explore cooking and going to different places and seeing what they do, learning from chefs over the decades and years of watching them cook different things. And so it just inspired me to want to be more out there and see what my palate can chase and see what it can do. I like to try different things and different barbecues and go different places. If it's not good, me and my wife be like, let's rate that to ourselves. And I know I can go home and do something a little different. So it inspired me to want to do different things with barbecue and seasonings and sauces and, just try different atmospheres of aspects of cooking.
13: So all of this was in Memphis. So how long was it before Memphis met St. Paul, Minnesota?
14: I'm new to it. I'm a rookie in here. I've been cooking, you know, for a long time. I started when I was 13. I've been cooking for a long time, but A Touch of Memphis came abroad, like I say, in 2024. Me and my wife's getting married, and people knew I could cook, and I used to do pop-ups. And made my wife say, well, instead of buying some and spending money, everybody know we can cook. Let's make a seasoning of barbecue sauce. And for a wedding favor, we put it on the table, and people loved it. Like, Terrence, you need to pursue this and keep doing it. And from there, I started doing more seasoning, started creating more barbecue sauces. And that's how I really got started with A Touch of Memphis.
13: Well, so what brought you to Minnesota?
14: Well, at the time, I moved up here in 1994, I just turned 21. Mm-hmm. And I wanted a new change of life of being in Memphis and stuff. You know, the jobs were a lot better in Minnesota. My mom had five brothers at the time up here. Now it's three of her brothers up here. And so I had family up here. And that's what brought me up here in Minnesota. It was more aspect of a better life and more money. And then we already had family up here as well.
13: So it was a natural progression for you. Everybody.
14: Yeah, and because I mean, cut you off, my apology. My dad was in the Air Force, so he moved around and stuff, and I ain't lived in Richmond, Virginia. I lived in Aurora, Colorado, Virginia Beach, so it was all right for me to move. And even though I was my mom's only child, it wasn't hard for me to just pick up and move to places. And also, I had family here, so it was easy to fall in line.
13: That's a wonderful thing. Everybody, we're talking with Chef Terrence Murdoch, owner of A Touch of Memphis. And when we come back, we'll learn more about how Memphis met Minneapolis and where the idea for A Touch of Memphis came from. 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I'm Freddie Bell, and I've got the smoke going, and we'll be right back.
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13: Welcome back to the Barbecue Radio Network. I'm Freddie Bell, and we're heard all across the country, and I'm glad you're listening this weekend because we're getting to know Chef Terrence Murdoch of A Touch of Memphis. Coming up, we're going to learn how Memphis barbecue found a home in Minnesota. When did the idea, what was going on when the idea for, you know, I can do this professionally, I can make some money at this, when did it, A Touch of Memphis, become more than a dream? First of all, when did it become more than a dream? And then we'll get to the naming next.
14: Okay. I had a passion of cooking because the jobs I always had was cooking, and I learned from chefs over the years, from women to men, from nice top line chefs to the lower line chefs. But I learned and paid attention, and I always asked questions, because without questions, there's no knowledge. And so I always asked questions and to learn things. Why you do this? Why did you do that? And so it became a passion. And like I said before, it became a passion too, from watching my grandparents cook and see how hard they worked, going down to Grand Junction, Tennessee. My mom, I'm picking purple hull peas, and my passion just came in that I could see things, and you go to places and you'd be like, oh, that ain't good. I can go home and make that. Let me try that. And I started trying those different things, and I just kept constantly falling in love. I want to do this. I want to try to do this here. And that love of cooking just came from being around my grandparents, my mom, and cousins and family, learning and watching them cook and different things, and seeing how it brought family together. And I was just like, man, when I'm here at home, I cook, and my uncles come over and they bring their friends or their families, my cousins. And so they enjoy what I do and what my wife do. And so they enjoy it. So it just constantly gave me a more passion and more push and drive to want to be a little bit better. Every day, I want to try something new. I want to create something different. Let me think outside the box. And so I just started thinking more outside the box instead of inside the box, and started being more broader with my palate of tasting.
13: So how did your dream turn into that passion and the creation of A Touch of Memphis?
14: I say maybe 2020. About 2020, I started really falling in love with it, going to barbecue places, seeing what they did, I know what Memphis was known for and what their passion was for, and I wanted to bring that, some of that flavor to Minnesota. And I wanted to bring it out in my name, be a household name or in their cabinets, like pull out my seasoning. Oh, it's Touch of Memphis, you know, or I do pop-ups and people come through and I created some barbecue sauces, or I created some ribs or some wings out for sale. And so that love came from there. And that's how my A Touch of Memphis came about, like 2020. And I really pushed that passion maybe more so in 2022, doing pop-ups and stuff, and people enjoyed my cooking, and they was wanting more. And so they made me push more, and they made me push harder. It made me, my drive even bigger and my appetite bigger for the thank yous from people. Instead of being arrogant, I was more thank you, because I was more humble that they enjoyed my food, because there's other bigger names out there, but they came to me and enjoyed me and wanted me to cater for them. And that was a humbling setting for me. And that was really joyful to my heart. And so I wanted more, create more for other people and be more broader for what I wanted to do in life.
13: That's interesting, everyone. We're talking with Chef Terrence Murdoch of A Touch of Memphis. Every business has a hurdle. I'm sure yours was not without those. What hurdles did you have to overcome as you were starting your business?
14: From people not believing. Me also, more so not people. Me more so not believing in myself. Because, you know, you always have a downfall in yourself, and you always more so your worst critic and your hardest critic. And things that I was thought I was doing wrong, I had my wife saying, no, this is good, babe. You should keep doing this one. Do it this a little bit more. And so I was one of my worst critics. And you hear a lot of people say, hey, I'm going to give you a call. Hey, I'm going to introduce you to this. So I'm going to do this. And you never see none of that. And so in my mind, in my heart, it's like, what am I doing wrong? And it wasn't nothing I was doing wrong. It's just that it wasn't my season and my time. And so I had to be patient to be able to come to elevate. And so I just kept building myself to keep pushing myself. And like I had a backbone, which is my wife, and kept pushing me. Hey, you're doing great. You're doing this. This is a great idea. This is great food. This is a great seasoning. You might want to create something else. And so that was my drive. And the downfall was that I didn't believe enough in myself, and I had someone that believed in me to push me. Now that I know I'm doing something great, I know time be hard, sometimes it's going to be great, but you have to take both sides at the same time and put them together and just say, hey, just keep going, and something's going to open up for you sooner or later.
13: So are you a mobile business, or are you a caterer, or is it sauces, or is it rubs, or is it all of that, Terrence?
14: That's all of Terrence. I can cater. I can make cheesecakes from scratch. My aspect is from scratch cooking. I'm not out of the box type of guy. I make my sauces and my seasonings. I write my own recipes. I shop locally with an Ethiopian market. So some of my seasonings come from there. So some things you see in my seasoning, you might not see in other seasoning. So instead of thinking inside the box and being closed in, I wanted to think outside the box and make my mind a little bit broader to let me elevate my palate. Because what makes my seasoning better than that season and that season? What makes my barbecue better than that barbecue? So I wanted to elevate and be better than the next person in the next truck and the next truck or the next person that's catering outside of their house or creating barbecue sauces or seasoning. Because It's tons of seasoning, but what makes you better? So I had to start thinking, what makes me better? What do I need to do to make me better, to make me someone wants me more than they want the next person?
13: You're giving motivation to a lot of different people who are listening, who are starting out. They're trying to get their business up and going. What keeps you motivated for the long hours that I'm sure that it takes to develop the sauces or the rubs or set up for the catering for 50, 100, 200 people?
14: My wife keeps me motivated, but more so my kids and my grandkids. You know, they keep me motivated because, you know, I want to leave generational wealth. and I want to leave them something. I want to leave them a legacy. Well, man, my grandpa was this, or my dad did this, or man, my husband was this. And that's a big motivation for me. And then to the men in my life, I want to leave a legacy. My grandpa, my grandparents, and my dad, you know, and my uncles and stuff. So I want to leave something that they know me by and known for. And that's keeps me driving, keeps me pushing, leaving them something. And like I said, generational wealth for my grandkids and my kids. And so they keep me pushing in my head and my heart. And I know that I have something, and I know I have something great because I always get it, but I don't have arrogance with that. I'm very humble with things because you can have it today and it can be gone tomorrow. So you have to be humble and not go out there and think you have it all, because somebody else can take it from you just as quick as you get it. And so I stay humble and I stay grounded. And like I say, my drive is, you know, my kids, my wife, and my grandkids. And that's what pushes me to stay going.
13: Everybody, we're talking with Chef Terrence Murdoch of A Touch of Memphis. And when we come back, we got to find out how this name, A Touch of Memphis, was originated. And also, we'll get around the pit and talk more with A Touch of Memphis and the Terrence Murdoch when Barbecue Radio Network continues with Reddy Bell.
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9: The ADD Weather Watch, a dust call for clouds and a few showers and storms around the area today, with highs up around 80. North Wednesday at 5 to 10. Still seeing a chance for some scattered showers and storms tonight, lows at 62, with light northeast winds. Then for Sunday, a mix of clouds and sun is expected, high temperatures to 80, with a light northeast wind. Partly cloudy on Sunday night, lows at 61. And then as we get into Monday, we'll see a mix of clouds and sun and some highs into the mid-80s. Isolated storms possible Monday night, 63. And then on the way to the upper 80s to around 90 Tuesday with partly sunny skies. A few more storm chances Tuesday night. From the 880 Weather Center, I'm meteorologist Paul Trombley. For more, check KRVN.com. Right now, 79.
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0: Welcome back to the Barbecue Radio Network. I'm Freddie Bell, and I'm joined by the Abulia Terrace Murdoch of A Touch of Memphis Barbecue. 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
0: All right. Now, speaking of A Touch of Memphis, how did the name for the business develop? I have my own ideas, but I'd like to hear it from you.
1: Like I say, coming from Memphis, and like I say earlier, my grandparents and stuff and family. And I wanted to put that name, I wanted to keep Memphis' name alive, and alive with me, coming from my roots of grandparents cooking, barbecues, hanging out with family reunions. And so I wanted to put a little touch of Memphis in it because that's my hometown. That's where I grew up at. That's my soul. That's my footprint. And so I wanted to put their name, Memphis, in there to let people know, are you originally from Memphis? Because people always walk up, are you originally from Memphis? Because they hear it. A lot of people are not from Memphis. But yes, I am originally from Memphis. And so I had to keep Memphis alive and keep that name in there. And the touch came from because my soul is in everything I cook. I love cooking. That's a passion of mine. And when people thank me for how great it tastes, that's an awe for me. That's my joy. Not in arrogance or being a big head. That's an awe for me. Okay, what can I do a little bit better? Even though it was great, what can I do a little bit better to get that awe from them? And So that keeps me going too, that I needed a little soul in there.
0: A little soul in it. So for someone who's never had Memphis barbecue, can you describe what it's like? And take me to the rib, take me to the brisket, take me to the hog, the pig, whatever it is. I want to know, sir, what is Memphis barbecue?
1: Memphis barbecue is slow and slow roasting, on nice cherry wood, apple wood, walnut wood, hickory wood, slow. It's made for slow and talking so fast, made it for slow cooking, dry rubs, sauces, and that's where we came from. That's what Memphis barbecue is made of. Some people like it wet. Some people like it dry. It just depends. Like I said, we are like liquor stores down in Memphis. Every corner has a barbecue place, but everyone ain't that great. And so, backyard barbecuing is the same. You're slow and slow, bringing family together and enjoying it with that perfect type of smoke, that perfect type of wood, that perfect type of rub, and that perfect type of barbecue sauce. And so that's what builds Memphis barbecue.
0: Tell me about your rub. You told me earlier that you make your own. What makes yours unique?
1: I shop locally. Some of mine's coming from an Ethiopian market, and she ships worldwide. So some of my seasonings has things in there that you don't see in a lot of other seasonings. And so that's what makes my season a little bit unique, stands out a little bit more, gives a little bit more broader flavor, a little bit more broader taste. It opens your palates up. You can get some, I have something that's super hot, but I don't want nothing super hot. So I create something hot with flavor, and I try to create everything with flavor instead of just pouring some into a jar. I sit down and write my own recipes. I think about what I have or what can I add with it? What can I do a little bit better to broaden it for people that want to taste it? Customers, guests, friends, neighbors. The bar by my house, I take some of, I create some, I take it up and let people try it out. Oh, that's really good, T. You might tweak that. Or my wife will be like, you need to add this or do a little something different to that. And so I make changes to things to make on it. That I want it to be great, and I add something different to it. And so I shop locally to make something different.
0: So how many different rubs do you have right now?
1: Right now I have 15.
0: 15 different rubs. So,
1: yep, and I have three in the works.
0: And three more in the works. What about the sauces? Tell me about your sauces.
1: Sauces, I have mango habanero glaze. I have bourbon barbecue. I have spicy barbecue. And I have hot honey barbecue, blueberry barbecue, strawberry barbecue sauce.
0: Blueberry and strawberry. I've heard of cherry, but never blueberry and strawberry. This is great. So walk me through your... Go ahead. I'm sorry.
1: Oh, I was going to say, you know, and I try to create some different things. I didn't keep it on the market, but I did create a rhubarb barbecue sauce. Things I try to create things that you don't hear of and try it and see how it works. That makes me stand out once again because, oh, that person or that company don't have that. Let me bring that out. Let me see if some people like that. So I try to create things that something that you don't see, something unique, something outside of the box that you might not never see. Or you might see it, might be 10 years, but man, it's right here today and you might see it down the line. So I try to create things that you really don't get to see that often or flavors that you don't get to taste that often.
0: Walk me through your ribs from seasoning to serving.
1: My ribs are silver back, taking that silver off the back, slow roasting at 225, 250. Mm-hmm. Season it up. I usually do a salt and pepper, or I use my barbecue life, a touch of Memphis barbecue life on it. If somebody wants something different, I can always add that, but I usually those two rubs that I put on there. I have one that's SPGO, a touch of Memphis SPGO, salt, pepper, garlic, onion on my ribs, and it's a little slow smoking, 5 hours. Then I baste them. I usually mist them with apple cider vinegar and orange juice, or apple cider vinegar and apple juice, to keep them moist and get that nice apple red color on there and tenderize them.
0: I just ate and I'm hungry all over again.
1: It makes me hungry too.
0: What's your favorite meat to cook, Terrence?
1: I really, honestly, I get those type of questions of what's my favorite. I really don't have a favorite, because if you have a favorite to me, for me, if you have a favorite, people don't expect that best, your best out of that favorite. So mm-hmm. I don't have a favorite. I'm not, because I could fail at my favorite. Today might not be my best day. Well, you told me that was your favorite. So how can you fail on your favorite? So I don't really have a favorite. I'm open to everything. I want to try. I try to cook everything. So I don't really have a favorite. That's what people ask too, besides barbecue, what's your favorite to cook? I really don't have one, because then if you come to my house and that's my favorite and I mess it up, you're definitely going to criticize me because you said it's your favorite. So I don't really have a favorite, not because of that purpose. It's just because my palate is always open and I'm always thinking, what can I do, and moving and thinking about something else. And so my favorite is everything, because you can smoke everything almost.
0: Quick fire for you. What's the one big mistake that people make in their backyard cooks?
1: Letting everyone touch your grill.
0: Oh. So keep your hands off the grill.
1: Yes, sir. Nobody should be touching your grill. You, the only person, should be touching your grill, looking at your meat, opening and closing that grill, messing with that fire, messing with whatever you're cooking with, charcoal, wood, pellets. You, all the ones, should be touching that grill.
0: All right.
1: A bunch of people start touching that grill. Nah.
0: Got a problem.
1: And that's a mistake.
0: We're talking with Terrence Murdoch from A Touch of Memphis, and he's in St. Paul, Minnesota. And when we come back, we're going to talk about Beyond the Barbecue Sauce, and we'll talk about that cheesecake. You heard him kind of hint to it. And when we come back, we'll learn more about that as the Barbecue Radio Network continues.
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0: In case you just joined us, we're talking with Terrence Murdoch. He is the chef, the owner, the heart and soul of A Touch of Memphis Barbecue. 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
1: 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And my number is 651-315-6654.
0: Barbecue is equal part science, patience, and heart, as we've heard from you. But also, it's beyond the barbecue. And you let me know about that right up front when we first met. You talked about your desserts. Your desserts have become almost as well known as your barbecue. How did baking become a part of your story?
1: I think that being a chef or a cook, I think you should not think. I know you should be versatile in a lot of different things because you should never have to outsource too much being a chef. For me, you shouldn't have to outsource someone cooking and baking from you. I learned that from my grandparents. My grandma made everything from scratch, and that was from eye, not measuring anything. You can go to that house and eat a biscuit off the table, and that biscuit tastes the same that it was sitting up there 3 days ago. It's soft, moist, and she grabbing it. Hey, I need some lard. She do this, she do that, and making pies and desserts and different things. Going forward with that, I watched my cousin Kiara. She made cheesecakes in Memphis, and she made cheesecakes, candy apples, any kind of cookie. And I watched, how you do that? Let me taste that. And so I started going from there, and then she makes stuff. I was like, I got to do something different now. You showing out. So I started doing things like that, making 3-tier cheesecakes, cheesecake and meta, 2 cakes at the top and the bottom. And so I started thinking outside the box, what kind of cheesecake can I make? Can I do this? Can I do that? And so I started creating cheesecakes, and people fell in love with those cheesecakes, vegan cheesecakes, gluten-free cheesecakes, regular cheesecakes. So people fell in love with those things, and I started making those things because people fell in love with pound cakes, banana puddings. So I just watched once again how people fell in love with those things, and so I stayed with those things because I wanted to be able to source me instead of let me go here and buy barbecue from Terrence, buy this. Oh man, I gotta go over here to this place and get that. No, you can get that all the way right here in one stop shop.
0: Wow. What dessert that you create has surprised you the most with its popularity?
1: Cheesecakes. I'm lactose intolerant. So cheesecakes. which is crazy and wild to people. Like, you don't eat your own cheesecake? No, I don't. I think I can now because I'm lactose free, but I take these pills, but I still don't try because it's almost a texture now. And I got older, it's still a texture in my mouth, tasting dairy. And it just don't fit well in my mouth. But people are like, how do you make these cheesecakes so good if you don't taste it? Well, my wife do the taste.
0: So tell me about your wife's influence with these pastries. Well, I won't say pastries, but desserts.
1: My wife, she has her own little business too. And so she always thinking about, well, you ought to try this when you get home, babe. Somebody asked for this. Can you make this? What about this? Can you do this? Honey, can you do this one here? Can you make this? Somebody asked me this too. So I was like, man, I better start creating some stuff. So I would start making cheesecakes off random and be like, hey, babe, take this to your job or to my job and let people try it and see what people think, because that's, you know, your wife won't tell you, oh, it's great, or your family will be like, it's great. And then somebody else will say, like, this ain't that good. So instead of getting into family all the time, I started taking them to work, or I go to the bar or something and I give somebody a piece of cake. I try this out. And they tell me, oh, this is great. So I stay with those different things instead of family. I'll tell you, always someone will tell you the truth, but not all the time the truth. So I just started giving it outside of the household and outside of family, because they don't be the biggest critics outside of the family.
0: I see. So what's next for a time?

0: So what's next is constantly creating and trying to get my name out there a little bit more and a lot more broader, getting into stores, getting my barcodes together and working towards getting out in stores and known in grocery stores and restaurants and out talking to more people this year and next year and stopping in, giving out samples and just trying to be more out there and open and for more people to know A Touch of Memphis than the, geez, I'm talking so fast, than it should be. I want more people to know who A Touch of Memphis is, who Terrence Murdoch is, and my story of trying to be on the shelves. And on this platform, I'm coming with big names of Gates and Anomalies and Oklahoma Joe. And so it was coming there. I'm a rookie coming into this. And so be able to come behind and talk to them. I want to be able to be on the shelves and I walk past and see A Touch of Memphis there and hey, that's me. Wow. I did it. And so that's my goal for this year and next year to really push harder and work myself that I can get to that next level in life.
1: Well, and you surprised me because my thought would have been, and you mentioned Animales, but I was thinking that maybe a restaurant or a storefront was in store for you, but it sounds like you're leaning more toward retail.
0: Yes, sir. Yep, that too. I get a lot of people like, hey, you should get a brick and mortar and do this and that. And that might be something down the line too. My wife's dream is to own a cafe. So she's pushing me with my dream. And so next thing for something like that would be pushing for her dream as well. And I don't want to put her in the back burner of just my dreams and not hers. And sometimes we put things on hold for the next person's dream because it's their season. And sometimes we put other things on the back because you don't think it's that season. But we have to push each other at the same time to make sure that we both get in the same season at the same time.
1: Makes sense. We're almost out of time, but I got some quick questions for you, maybe, and they require quick answers. Doesn't always work that way, but we'll try. So here we go. Ribs or pulled pork?
0: Ribs.
1: Dry rub or sauce?
0: Both.
1: I knew you'd say that because you manufacture both. Sweet tea or lemonade?
0: Sweet tea.
1: Hickory or oak?
0: Hickory.
1: But you also mentioned cherry and apple. So do you combine all of those, or what's the way you go with that?
0: I would combine apple and hickory with a little sweet flavor and then give it a little robust flavor as well with that.
1: Early morning cook or overnight smoke?
0: Early morning.
1: Favorite Memphis restaurant?
0: Cozy Corner.
1: Cozy Corner. One
0: Yes, sir.
1: spice, Terrence, that you just cannot live without.
0: My spice, Devil's Envy, and A Touch of Memphis.
1: All right. You have a favorite. You talked about desserts earlier. Is there a favorite side dish?
0: Baked beans.
1: Baked beans. Do you make that as well?
0: Yes. Yes, sir.
1: All
0: I
1: right.
0: do.
1: All right. Now, here's the most important question that's most difficult, Terrence, so brace yourself. The music you've got to have while you're cooking.
0: A little soul, a little jazz. I like jazz, a little R&B. While you're thinking about it, you're cooking and playing it in the background. You might throw a little Tupac in there too. I don't want to leave that out. I don't want to think I'm just subtle over. I want to jam too and to a little rap, some old school rap and stuff. Tupac and some Biggie. So some of that, some Memphis rap. 3 6 Mafia and different things. So I want to be able to play some of that while I'm playing 8-Ball MJG and stuff. So.
1: So before we go, what's one thing every backyard pit master should know, Terrence?
0: Just taking your time, learning your pit, learning and understanding what you really want out of what you're doing in the backyard. What's your goal? What's your drive? And what are you pushing for? Am I looking for this? Am I looking for that? And you just need to know what you're really looking for when you're cooking your meats or who you're entertaining.
1: We got 30 seconds. How can we find you once again?
0: You can find me at atouchofmemphis@gmail.com, or you can find me at murdockhospitality@gmail.com, or you can Google me at A Touch of Memphis and you can find me, or my number is 651-315-6654.
1: I'm so

0: 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Thank you so much for being with us on the Barbecue Radio Network.
1: Thank you so much for having me on this platform. It really means a lot to me. I really appreciate the opportunity to sit down and talk to you.
0: Same here. 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

0: Trump takes credit. I'm Carmen Roberts, Fox News. President Trump says violent crime in the U.S. dropped sharply, posting its biggest one-year drop on record. Speaking on New York's Long Island yesterday, he cited FBI figures that show murders plunged 18% in 2025 from the year before. Fox's Alex Hogan has more.
1: According to the FBI, homicides in the last year dropped by at least 18%. President Trump at this event on Long Island yesterday praised law enforcement while highlighting a lot of these crime statistics.
2: Together with law enforcement partners nationwide to restore law and order in America. Very simple. A very simple phrase, isn't it? And with these professionals, it's a very easy thing to do. You have to give them, you have to let them do their job.
1: Violent crime decreased by about 9%. Rape decreased by more than 7%. Cases of robbery decreased by roughly 18%. Property crime dropped by 12%. And aggravated assault decreased by roughly 7%.
0: After a South Carolina GOP primary to replace the late U.S. Senator Lindsey Graham full term, voters will now choose between his sister, Senator Darlene Graham, and Congressman Ralph Norman, who advanced to the runoff. And he tells Fox News,
3: "We've got a country to save. Darlene is not my opponent. Socialism and communism is my opponent. And that's what I will fight for, and that's what we've got to stop. And the dangerous part is that America's at a tipping point. We've got to have true conservatives. She just doesn't have a record, and I do."
0: And Virginia State University near Richmond lifts a campus lockdown after an early morning shooting near the dorms injured 5 people, 1 critically. The other 4 suffered.
4: The 880 Weather Watch does call for clouds and a few showers and storms around the area today, with highs up around 80. North Wednesday at 5 to 10. Still seeing a chance for some scattered showers and storms tonight. Lows at 62 with light northeast winds. Then for Sunday, a mix of clouds and sun as expected. High temperatures to 80 with a light northeast wind. Partly cloudy on Sunday night. Lows at 61. And then as we get into Monday, we'll see a mix of clouds and sun and some highs into the mid-80s. Isolated storms possible Monday night, 63. And then on the way to the upper 80s to around 90 Tuesday with partly sunny skies. A few more storm chances Tuesday night. From the 880 Weather Center, I'm meteorologist Paul Trombley. For more, check KRVN.com. Right now, 79.
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1: Welcome to the Under the Hood Show. We are glad to have you with us. 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
2: Glad to be here. 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
2: Nope,
1: just
2: you're right.
1: Yeah. I just wanted to make sure. 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
1: 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Got calls coming in, so let's get right to them. What do you say we start?
2: Let's do it.
1: Let's start in Georgia and talk to Bob in Georgia. Bob, you're on the Under the Hood Show.

0: What can we do for you?
1: Hey, I'm trying to replace a thermostat in a 2007 Accord V6. I got as far as removing the battery and the battery case, but I didn't get any farther than that yesterday. It's very difficult to reach those little 10 millimeter bolts. They're all great, but I couldn't get to but one of them, so I wasn't going to take it out without at least feeling the others. And I could see there's a large clump of wires in front of the thermostat that would be helpful to move. So what do I do next?
0: Bob, I have a question. I have a question before we go further. Bob, now, Russ, you have seen the transition over the years of engines. Bob, is this like when you go to do your 07 Accord, even though that's an older vehicle now, do you just think to yourself, this is crazy? Back when I was younger, the thermostat was right there. You just went and did it. Now this is insane. Right.
1: Yeah.
0: Yeah. But you've seen the transition, but.
2: Yeah. And I've seen the 07 Accord, and I look at that and say, boy, I'd really like to do an 07 Accord compared to.
0: Oh, really?
2: A GMC Acadia or something like that. That's even, or Cadillac, some of these things that are just very hard. I mean, they could take hours to do.
0: Oh,
2: that Accord's not too bad. What I do is I pop the hood open, move the battery tray and stuff out of the way there so I can get down in there. I take a couple of those 10 millimeter bolts out that hold the harness in areas. I can't get the whole thing out of the way, but I can move it back some. And all you need is an inch or so just to get it out of the way. Unplug a couple connectors if you can just to get things out of the way. And then I get out my extension, usually with a quarter-inch drive, so it gets something smaller, with a swivel socket on the end that contains a magnet in the end of the socket. It's built into it. That way, when I fish this thing down through there and get it hooked onto the thermostat bolts and I screw them out, the bolt's coming out with my socket instead of dropping down, and then I can't get it. I find another bolt because they're hard to get to.
1: Right.
2: Once I get them both out, then I pull that thermostat off. And, you know, with me, some people drain the coolant first. And you can, if you want to be really clean, get your pan under there and open up the drain valve on it. You'll get enough of it out to get down. But sometimes I've got a drain pan with a 3x5 big tray. And I just shove that under the front of the car. And I just pull the thermostat off and just let her dump right there. Because I got to drain it anyways. Either way, swap the thermostat out, put the housing back up there with seal, and then I'll use my magnet again to get the bolts back in. Now, don't tighten all the way on one side. I put it in 3 or 4 turns, and then I do the other side, get that in there further, and then get them both snug back and forth so I don't get that.
0: Can I reach down there with my fingers in the bolt?
2: You can.
0: Oh, I would do that.
2: Very difficult, though. I mean, you can't just stick your hand right in there. You're going to get it like on the end of your fingers.
0: That's exactly what I would do, and then I would drop it.
2: And yes, of course. And then I have dropped a number of them. I've been able to shove my hands in weird places on cars for a long time, and just by experience, you get that memory, and you do it. And I have some people with bigger hands or smaller hands that don't do it as well, but it's experience the longer you do it. And you get caught up doing it. The proper way is a magnet. You can, you know, if you wanted to, you could buy that magnet in the swivel socket for $25-30 now. They used to be cheaper. But it's very important. The right tools make all the difference. If somebody comes into our shop, Chris, and they say, hey, you only spent 20 minutes to do that job, it should be cheaper. It's like, well, you're right, because the book says it should take an hour. I did it in 20 minutes. You would do it in 2 or 3 hours, but I did it that quick. You don't get it cheaper, and here's why. Because I've spent $200 and some on specialty tools just for this occasion, and I practice this over and over. I mean, that's how you do it. And it's in the technician's best interest to practice and learn that and have the right tools, because you buy them once and you can spread them out. That way you can beat the job. But that's how you you do that job a little easier and quicker yourself is with that right tool, that magnet. Still cheaper than going into the shop, though.
0: Yeah. Does that help you out there, Bob?
1: Yeah. But how do I get that specialty tool down to that little bitty bolt?
2: We use it.
1: And I can't. I can see one of the three, but I can't see the other three.
2: Yep. So you have to have an extension on it, usually about a 12-inch extension. We use a quarter-inch socket on the end of it, or a 10-millimeter socket on a quarter-inch extension with the magnet. But then to see those bolts, I know where they're at. And if you look at the thermostat housing, you will kind of get an idea of where you think they might be. If you put that in there at the same angle that the other bolts are in there, you know, like let's say you've got a 30-degree angle to hold your extension and socket to get to the top one that you can see. The other ones are going to be at the same angle, so just stick it underneath and feel your way around. Put it on there, give it a little turn. It's like putting a key in a lock in the dark. You'll find it, and then it'll go on there. That's how you know where it's at. Putting it back on, it can be a little trickier, but it's got a magnet, so you got some practice. You don't have to worry about dropping it. And taking away the worry and that anxiety is 99% of the whole job. So once you do that, you're fine. But to make you feel a little better, buy yourself a magnet. You can get them at the dollar store sometimes. Not a magnet, a mirror on one of those little extensions, like car antenna.
0: With a magnet on there.
2: Yeah. You just hold that down and you can see right under there and see where those bolts go. I use a mirror on an extension all the time to see where something's at, just to be a little quicker at where I'm putting it.
0: Okay.
2: Especially if I've got a bolt or some kind of fastener that I don't know if I can replace easily. We are a shop. We have a lot of spare little trinkets around, but sometimes we spend 15 minutes digging through a big bolt bin trying to find that exact bolt, and that's a waste of money.
0: Bob, I've come up with an answer for you. There's no way.
1: Hire an expert to do it.
0: Yeah.
2: You can do it.
0: I think that's what's going to happen here, Bob. Is that the sense you get that you need?
1: Well, I'm old in my years, and my car is not a new car. And when I bought my 64 Chevrolet, the only new car I ever bought, the only new car I'll ever buy, and I took it back to the dealer, and it was a rough situation. They got my new car dirty, for one thing.
2: Oh.
1: So I started working on my own car, and I had, $500,000 or $700,000 on that Chevrolet when I let it go, and shouldn't let it go, I guess. But I've just done my own maintenance.
0: I think you're going to be able to get the bolts out. I'm getting them back in is going to.
2: You know, if you can get that little screw in the points on that old Chevrolet to hold them in, I feel confident you can get the. Which you should have done two dozen times if you owned it that long, or maybe three.
1: Yeah.
2: I think you can get those bolts out of that thermostat housing.
0: Bob, thanks very much for the call. Good luck. All right, this is the Under the Hood Show. Let's take a quick break. We'll be back.
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10: 866-594-4150. That's the number to reach us here at the Under the Hood Show. The Under the Hood Show is brought to you by autobatteries.com. 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Let's go to Ohio and talk to Bob. You're on the Under the Hood Show. Bob, what can we do for you?
11: Hello. Yeah, I got a 2020 Chevrolet Trax.
10: Okay.
11: The engine had oil mixed with the water, and, you know, we made a milkshake. So we had to put an engine in it. I don't know what it did before this, but after we put an engine in it, we can't seem to get the check engine light and the alternator light to go out. Is that controlled by the computer, or is this a regulator in the alternator? I mean, yeah.
2: Yes, it's controlled by the computer, but the alternator has to have the ability to charge. If it doesn't, then the computer can't do anything. You can get a light for either one. That check engine light could be related to just the alternator and its charging circuit, or it could be related to something engine-wise. A lot of times when we see that, let's say we put an engine in a vehicle, we do a lot of engine replacements, and if we put one in and we left the alternator unplugged, or the connector was not, but we bent a pin or something putting it on, if it doesn't make a good connection, we're going to get a check engine light, and the alternator's not going to charge, so we'd have a battery light as well. And the fix would be to repair whatever we did there, and both lights would go out. Our first step is to put a scanner on the vehicle, read, see what code it says, and if it says there's an alternator circuit issue and no other codes, we're going to go after that alternator circuit issue and try to figure out. It could be that the alternator has just gone bad itself. Usually on the tracks, that's the most common thing we see is an alternator failure. They hold up really well, but if it's not charging, almost always it's an alternator.
11: Okay, yeah. The guy we put the engine analyzer on, they said it has a knock sensor code. It won't go away. That won't go away. A knock sensor, and then we put a new alternator on it. Matter of fact, he just finished putting an alternator on it about 20 minutes ago, and the light still is on.
2: Okay.
11: And a new battery.
2: Good idea. So that knock sensor code, they have a lot of issues with the knock sensors on those. The sensor itself and the harness. Get yourself a good sensor. Make sure the harness is not corroded in any way and it's in good condition. Otherwise, they sell, our partner over at Standard sells that knock sensor, and they sell the little harness pigtail that connects to it in case it's not making a good connection, because the slightest variance on that sensor in the connection is going to be picked up by the engine computer as a problem with knock in the engine, because it's got to have a good connection. It's got a very fine pattern it reads in there. That could be causing it. That'll give you poor fuel mileage. It can cause, the engine to run poorly, low power, things like that. And, of course, give you that check engine light.
8: It does have low power. It does have low power.
11: Okay. Yep, it does have low power. And that's just a new engine we put there.
2: That could sure be because of that. Now, this is a new engine. Is it rebuilt or is it a used engine?
11: Used engine.
2: Okay.
11: Used engine. It came out of another vehicle. It's supposed to have low miles.
2: As long as it runs smoothly and it's good and quiet, it doesn't knock, then it's probably okay. But that engine, we can kind of give you a little warning. If it does have a knocking sound at low speed when you give it a little gas, that could be picked up by the knock sensor and give you that light and the power issue, meaning you would have a bad engine. But if it's running smooth and there's no knocking noise, I would say it's more likely in the wire to it or the knock sensor itself.
11: With the wire to it or the knock sensor. And you said that's
8: a little... He
11: just replaced the knock sensor this morning also.
2: Okay, so check the wiring to it really well. And then after that, it's just going to be some... You probably have to do a little more... Have a little more diagnostics done. It's going to take a little more time to find out exactly what's going on.
0: Bob, thanks very much for the call. Good luck. Let's go to Texas and talk to Richard. You're on the Under the Hood Show. Richard, what can we do for you?
12: Well, my wife's got a 2020 Ford Edge.
0: Okay.
12: And we had it into the Ford dealership because it's shuddering on acceleration from a stop. It's like you're on the gas, off the gas, on the gas, off the gas. And they say it's the torque convert. And is there anything, will they change the transmission fluid, when they pull the trans out?
2: Yes, we do. When we put a torque converter in these cars, we'd do the torque converter, and then we'd also change the fluid. It's a drain and fill on the edge, so we would do that when it's being done. But the torque converters don't always fix these cars. It does sometimes. Other times it doesn't. It needs a whole transmission. Depends if there's any metal or any contamination in that fluid. But we check the fluid first, we drain it. If it looks good, then yes, you could go with a torque converter in there, and hopefully that'll take care of the issue. But they've got to make sure. Hopefully the dealer is doing the right thing, and they would know that it's not a misfire. Because those cars coils are huge to cause a misfire on that, and spark plugs that the torque converter doesn't fix. And I've seen them. There's always a clue when somebody says, hey, I just had this torque converter replaced at the dealership. They said that needed to be done, but it didn't take care of all my problems. Now they're saying I need coils and spark plugs. And I'm like, wait a second. Mm-hmm. The coils and spark plugs always feels like a torque converter issue, that shake. And I say, no, I'm not. Something's not right. But if we drive one and I'm diagnosing it, and I feel a misfire here, and I look at the scanner and it says misfire, cylinder random, or cylinder one and four and three, whatever it's showing up. So I can see that misfire, and then I look at the torque converter and I see what's going on with the slippage there. I can tell the customer, you've got two things going on, and I can show you on the scanner here. Look, you got an engine misfire and you have a torque converter. But I want to separate, see if they're one or the other, or they're both, so the customer knows what to be prepared for before we do the job. You don't want to do one and leave them any doubt in their mind that you did the right repair. Because maybe it does need both, but you don't want to tell them it needs a transmission, and then you're telling your friends, hey, I had this torque converter fixed, and now they're saying I need plugs, because the first thing I'm going to say is, did it really need a transmission repair?
0: Mm-hmm.
2: That's my thought.
0: Does that help you out there, Richard?
13: Okay. Yeah. Yeah. They say they scanned it, and we had an independent shop scan it before I took it to Ford, and they couldn't find anything wrong with it, but told me that they thought it might be the torque converter.
2: Okay. Yeah, have them check for misfire first before they do that, but a torque converter is a possibility as well.
0: And if, especially if, not in this case, but if you're describing that to someone, anyone, it sounds like a torque converter.
2: Yeah.
0: And I've been, Richard, thanks very much for the
2: Richard?
0: Call. Good luck. Oh, yeah?
2: Richard?
13: Yeah.
2: Is this Richard Evans?
13: Yeah. It is.
2: All right.
13: How you doing, cuz?
2: Hey, cuz. I'm pretty good. And, you know, you get the special service. You get to call the hotline if you ever have an issue, you know, right, my cell phone.
13: Oh, so. Man.
2: I thought it sounded familiar. Yeah.
13: Yeah.
2: Yeah, make sure they check that first. Verify torque converter and make sure there's no misfire, too, because I don't want you to spend money that nobody should have to spend money that they don't need to.
0: Richard, thanks very much for the call. Good talking to you. Oh, there you go. Any, that's the way to do it. Call the show if you can't get a hold of you on your... Do I have to call the show? Because I've been...
2: Either
0: texting
2: one.
0: You and it's
2: Thumbed
0: been...
2: It. You should call the show when you're not here.
0: Yeah.
2: Yeah, hey, I got a car question.
0: Can I drop my car off on Sunday? You're listening to the Under the Hood Show. We'll be back in just a minute.
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0: 866-594-4150. That's the number to reach us here at the Under the Hood Show. 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
2: Like Jeff Bevins. Congratulations from our friends over at BerkeleyOneClassics.com. They're celebrating over 50 years of collector car coverage. I can't wait to add a few and put them on there. It's coming soon. I can just...
0: I feel it.
2: I just want one. You should get a couple too.
0: Yeah. I have an idea. We'll talk about offer.
2: Just one, Chris. Get you set up. I feel bad. You know, Shannon's always adding things or whatever.
0: He's got things going. I got no things going. 866.
2: I got you.
0: 594-4150. I got a little bit more, and then I'll get rid of them.
2: Well, I gave you that one hot tip, and it's going to turn into a car one of these days. Could be a long time, but one of these days, your grandkids could get it.
0: There we go. Let's go to Minnesota and talk to Dennis. You're on the Under the Hood Show. Dennis, what can we do for you?
21: Hi, thanks for having me on.
0: You bet.
21: I have a 25 Nissan Kicks, and I like the car. Great mileage, comfortable in it, but there's three issues I have with it. Number one, this has happened to me twice where I'll be driving down the road and I'm looking to see what my speed's at. And getting ready to engage the cruise, and all of a sudden it'll switch to kilometers per hour. And just without me even touching near any of the controls, and each time I've taken it into the dealer, you know, a mechanic came out and he just reset it.
0: he just reaches in, pushes the button, and goes, "There you go."
21: Well, yeah, I mean it takes like a minute. It took him a minute even, but I don't want to do that when I'm driving down the road, but. And then the second time it happened, I scheduled, made an appointment, and they did some research on it. They can't find any, from Nissan, they can't find any, clue as to, they hadn't heard of it before doing this. And they don't have a clue, but they reset it again and said, yeah, we'll try to, you know, we'll keep our ears open, maybe do a little more research, but we don't have an explanation for it. I didn't know if you guys had heard anything about it. Can I bring up the other two issues too? Or do you want to answer that? The other thing is, I didn't even notice it till maybe a month after I bought it. On the visor, there's a label. says the airbag warning sticker. And right on with that, it shows an illustration of a vehicle tipping on the side, not tipped over yet, but riding on two wheels. And it's a warning that be careful at high speeds and maneuvering. Have you heard anything about Nissan Kicks being more susceptible, maybe because of the wheel location? And it does sit a little higher than the others.
2: What else?
21: I don't know.
0: I think that one's just, Dennis, that one I think is just.
2: That it's required by federal law for any vehicles of that class. When you have a vehicle that's considered a sport utility like that, they're required by federal law to apply the sticker to the visor. Yeah. It just means that this is considered a sport utility, a higher profile vehicle than a normal passenger sedan would be. So they have to put that sticker there. It has nothing to do with
0: It might be true, but it's not surprise anymore like it was in the old days.
2: It is true, but it's just something they have to put on by federal law to cover themselves, whether or not one was more tippy.
21: I just drove a Mercedes GLA too. I didn't notice the sticker in it. Maybe because it sits. Maybe it's just the design.
2: That's more of a sedan. It depends on the classification of the car. And as far as the switching of the kilometers go, so here's the problem with that is there's not one button that you push to go from kilometers to miles per hour. Kilometers per hour to miles per hour and change the Celsius, the temp and all that. You've got to go into the menu setting. That's why it took that technician a minute to find it. So with a single button, they could just hit the button and change it. But the way that system is designed is you have to go into a menu, like kind of like Chris's car. You have to go into a menu to find that setting and switch it. They don't want you to easily bump it and change it.
0: Whereas like the Toyota that we have, it's
2: right on the dash.
0: Right there.
2: So that could be the button, or it's on the steering wheel. It could be in the clock spring. But with yours, not so much. And I've never heard of this happening on this model car. But if I own this car and it was under warranty, I would hound them every day until they got the manufacturer involved and forced them to fix it. Because you can claim... I mean, one, it's annoying. You don't want this to happen forever. And if you go to sell it and somebody drives it, they're going to be annoyed with it. But two, you could also claim it's a liability issue for you, because if you're driving on the road and it's on switches to kilometers, well, there's quite a bit of difference between speeds on kilometers and miles per hour. You might get a ticket for that, or you might be going too slow and have people running you over. You know, if it says 88 and you're like, and you're on the highway, so you're going, you know, you slow down to 65, and all of a sudden you're not driving 65. You're going way slower. It's dangerous. So, you know, that's my way of saying, hey, get off your butt and figure out what's wrong with my car. It's under warranty. I pay for it. that's not normal, and it's not as simple as a button. If it was just a simple button, they would probably, let's swap that out and see if that fixes it. But this is, you know, this is a bigger problem, and it could be, they might be able to reprogram the body control module in that car, or the instrument cluster, whichever that portion is contained in, and get that to be, you know, it might just need a software reflash. And if I was them in their shoes, I would try that first. I'd say, let's program it, drive it, see what it does. And if it keeps doing it, let us know and we'll go from there. Now, the manufacturer is different than the dealership. The dealership said, hey, we sold you the car. We didn't design this.
0: Right.
2: But our job is here to help you. If they couldn't figure it out right away, and if I was that service manager, I'd say, okay, hey, there's only so much you can do with this system. We need to elevate this to a manufacturer-level troubleshooting case. And they can do that. They just type it in and say, we looked at this. We don't know where to go with this because it's beyond the scope of normal things. Then they have to get involved, and they have to get an engineer involved to call and say, hey, service manager, tell me what's going on in the car. What did you find? What did you look for? And they'll decide whether or not it merits getting an engineer involved in it. And in the worst cases, when you get car issues, they have to buy the car back. There's all sorts of things that can happen, but I would guess that once it gets to an engineering level, they'd say, oh yeah, we've seen this. They have more things at the manufacturer available than the dealership does for the same problems.
0: Does that help you out there, Dennis?
21: Oh yeah, it does. I'll get back to the dealership and let them know all that. I don't know who designed who the engineer was that designed the interior, but the cup holder design, I bet that was drawn up by crayon because it sits so low. Yeah, to put a cup of coffee in there, you were practically out there. Have long fingers to reach down.
2: It's like the old Prius, Chris, with the
0: Element.
2: Yeah,
0: it's way down there. Dennis, thanks very much for the call. If someone at the dealership says, "Yeah, I'm going to research that," are they going to research doubt it? But maybe if it comes up again, they'll remember. Yeah. And then if someone else comes in.
2: So here's the thing, Chris. You're coming to me to buy a pair of shoes. Just throwing us crazy. You'll get this real quick.
0: Yeah.
2: Give a minute. Once I get to the end of the story, you're coming to me to buy shoes. I have 50 different pairs of shoes on the wall.
0: Right.
2: But I want you to make a decision, and I ask you a couple questions. Hey, who are you rooting for this weekend? You know, what's your favorite team? Okay. This guy will want one of these two pairs of shoes. So I'm going to pull two off the shelf and say, what do you think? Oh, I love those. Or I could let you go through 50 pairs, and it could take forever. Same way, you follow me there? Give them a couple choices and see. With a dealership, the manufacturer puts these items to check when there's a problem. Mm-hmm. Maybe there's 5, maybe there's 10. On the manufacturer side, they may have 250 things that have happened in the past. We don't want you looking all day trying to figure those things out.
0: It's not going to be that. Yeah.
2: But if they elevate that to a manufacturer level, the manufacturer might say, they type it in and this say, oh, there it is. There it we is. Have seen this before. Yeah. Try this first.
0: Here's
2: and
0: you the say, VIN that's number. Not gonna fix I can it. See when it was manufactured.
2: Yeah. We had a problem in the body control module. We need to swap it out and program it. So hopefully that'll help.
0: 866-594-4150. By the way, the kilometers per hour, miles per hour button right on the dash made for a very good prank when my son was driving and my daughter was asleep next to in the front seat. He would switch it to
2: kilometers
0: and go, oh, geez, oh, I'm going so fast. And it was when you just wake up and see 130 or 110, it's pretty remarkable, I bet. 866-594-4150. Let's talk to Craig. You're on the End of the Hood Show. Craig, what can we do for you?
1: I have a 2020 F-150 3.5-liter twin turbo, 137,000 miles. When should I drain, flush, and put in new antifreeze?
2: The factory on that, I believe, with their extended life, says 7 years, 150,000 miles, I think is what they were going with. I think that's too far. I prefer myself about 5 to 7 years and 100,000 miles, but you can test the antifreeze. If you've got the proper tools, one little harder at home.
0: Am I getting one of them tubey things with the balls?
2: No, those aren't real accurate.
0: Okay.
2: If you use a refractometer, a professional tool to measure it, if you see that you look at it and say, okay, we're at the proper freeze boil protection point, you're good there. But then you need a test strip to test the acidity of the coolant. If it's within the range, it means the coolant is still good. And it's, what it means is that the coolant hasn't degraded to the point where it's starting to corrode the inside of the engine and lose metals into it, which would make it become acidic and it would start eating things up. Age is always a good, and coolant's cheap. Antifreeze coolant is cheap. Our partner over at Peak, has antifreeze plus protect. It comes in all the colors, everything you need to do it. And, when you hit that 7 year mark, it's time to change. But if you're at, let's say, 3 or 4 years and you're the kind of person that says, I just want to make sure it's good, you can check the coolant protection. We do that all the time. It's time for winter. Can you check over my coolant? Sure. It's a good time to do it. Looks like it meets the freeze boil protection and there's no buildup of acids in there. You're still good to go for a while. It's 3, 4 years old. You're fine.
0: Is there any advantage to just not flushing it, just emptying it and putting in new coolant? Not really?
2: It's better than nothing.
0: Okay. Why don't I do that every few years? Just by standard.
2: You're better off for a complete flush because all cars can be flushed.
0: Okay.
2: Transmissions, not so much. Not every transmission can be flushed because of the thermostat design. So some of those have to be partially drained, filled, run.
0: Right.
2: Partially drained, filled. You do that a few times and it's clean.
0: Mm-hmm.
2: So with coolant, no, it's a complete procedure, Chris. You flush it and you.
0: So it's contained, it's closed. So if it's good, it's good. I'm not going to fix it. I'm not going to make it better by putting it in fresh.
2: You're not getting any dirt into a cooling system when it's running because the only wear items would be is if it's corrosive, the coolant, it's going to start eating metal away. Otherwise, it's one of the least contaminated things probably in your whole car. With the engine oil, you're getting unburned fuel past the piston rings, and that's why it gets dirty. With a transmission, clutches wear and leave clutch material in there.

0: head gasket failure, so normal operation. The coolant, when you say I have dirty coolant, it means that either you have a leak because you've got a worn out cap and air is getting in there and causing that coolant to degrade, or you have coolant that's just become old, the additives have become ineffective, and it's starting to corrode the system. And what you're seeing is rust and
1: so
0: corrosion.
1: Why don't I empty it and fill it every year or two?
0: Because it'd be a waste of coolant.
1: Okay.
0: You could do it, but you're gonna waste
1: and coolant. Maybe I would even be more opening it and pouring in and taking out would be worse than
0: you're just better. And there's also thermal shock, because at home, if you're gonna drain it and fill it, there's a chance you're gonna get air in it. Whereas in a shop professionally, if we're flushing it, the same every drop that comes out goes back in to keep it full. Or if we completely drain one, like on a brand new engine, we use a vacuum system. It completely vacuums the system to negative pressure, and then it sucks the coolant back in. So every nook and cranny is full of rich chocolate goodness, like an Oreo cookie.
1: No, does that help
0: it's
1: you
0: full
1: out
0: of coolant,
1: there?
0: So you're not going to damage anything.
1: Craig?
2: How often should I change the automatic transmission fluid?
0: Well, when you're not towing on that,
1: are you towing on it?
0: Are you towing?
2: Part-time.
0: Part-time? Mm-hmm. You're part-time towing about...
2: Yeah.
0: Monitor it to maybe see what the...
2: Maybe one-third of the time.
0: One-third of the time? Mm-hmm. I'd be taking a look at that at least every 30,000 miles, checking the condition of it. If it's starting to get dirty, change it. If not, 50 with towing. That's my preference on those. Now, on the 20 F-150, it's hard to check the level because there's no dipstick. And with that 10-speed in there, they do make a replacement pan with a drain plug in it, which makes it easier for you. So if you're at home, you could pull the plug, drain the fluid into a clean or into a container that measures, that's got, you know, a quart measurement on it. And whatever you take out, put the exact amount back in. It'll make it a lot easier when you do the first check. So if you drain 5.5 quarts out of it, 3.5, whatever it is, into the container, then you empty that, you clean it out, and you refill it with that exact amount. Then you can do the proper fluid check with the level on the side, with the temp and everything.
1: Can I use like an ice cream bucket and a marker and mark?
0: You can do whatever you want.
1: Amount?
0: You could even just, you don't have to know the quarts. You just need to know how much is in. That's why you would need to clean the container to fill it back up to where you put that marker, half-gallon jug you cut in half, whatever. But you put that exact, it makes it easier for us to measure what comes out and put it back in. As long as the level was good to begin with, that's why we always have to check it when we're done. But a drain plug will make it much easier. So after that first change, it's going to make it easier for you instead of pulling the whole pan off every time and trying to change it.
1: And one-third of the time, towing's a lot, right?
0: That is a lot.
1: That's almost not part-time.
0: Yeah, so we're looking at every 100,000 miles, 33,000 of that was towing.
1: Mm-hmm.
0: That's a lot for, you know, overall, compared to the average person who does none.
1: None. Does that help you out there, Craig?
2: All right. Well, thank you. Thank you very much.
0: You're welcome.
1: And the amount, obviously, the weight is a big factor there.
0: If you're towing, lawnmower's not the same as... If you're towing a snowmobile trailer, it's almost like you weren't towing anything. It's like putting four adults in the vehicle or five.
1: Yeah.
0: But if you're pulling a 8,000-pound camper or boat, yes. If you can feel the load behind you when you're pulling it, then it's considered heavier.
1: We're going to take a break. You're listening to the Out of the Hood Show.
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5: In NFL preseason action, the Cleveland Browns have a 10-7 lead at Chicago with 9:16 left to play in the second quarter. Deshaun Watson, 10 of 11 for 117 yards. However, he lost a fumble a short time ago off a strip sack, and Chicago turned it into a touchdown on a 25-yard TD pass from Tyson Bagent to Maurice Alexander. The Buffalo Bills up 10-0 over the Carolina Panthers with 5:27 left in the first half. Josh Allen, 6 of 8 for 111 yards, a 9-yard touchdown pass to Keon Coleman. Kyle Allen is at quarterback right now. New York Giants up 7-3 over the Minnesota Vikings, 7:52 left to play in the first half. Jackson Dart, back from an early visit to the medical tent after a hard hit, to throw a 15-yard touchdown to Malachi Fields. Elsewhere, Seahawks cornerback Devin Witherspoon, a 4-year, $132 million extension.
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6: 866-594-4150. Let's talk to Joe in Ohio. Joe, you're on the Under the Hood show. What can we do for you?
7: Gentlemen, thanks for taking my call. I've listened to you for a few years, and I really enjoy it.
6: Thanks.
7: I'm over really just west of the Cleveland area. We salt our roads here, apparently a lot. So I currently have a 2011 Nissan Xterra. I bought new. I've taken care of it. Everything runs mechanically well, but it's starting to get me with rust underneath. My mechanic says it looks pretty crusty under there. He said he recommended I sell it. I had to put leaf springs and shackles on with stabilizer just this year. Last year it was brakes all around, calipers included. Obviously the heat shields on the exhaust have been falling off since I bought it. You know, different pieces of the exhaust are, you know, I'm getting white pipes and stuff. So really it's low miles, 112,000, but I'm kind of thinking it's probably about time. In 21, we bought a Honda Pilot for my wife, and I went, and it's not Z-Bart, but it's another local company. I had it underbody sprayed and coated, and they went into the doors, you know, where the weep holes and stuff are, and sprayed that. I don't know if that's going to work long term or not. What I'm looking at is a similar vehicle, maybe like 2 or 3 years old off of a lease, specifically an F-150. What can I do for the future? Probably not eliminate the rust, but maybe minimize at all, you know, retard, whatever I could do to slow it down. Because I like to keep my vehicles obviously a long time. I take care of them. I don't drive them a lot. What do you think?
8: Number one, start with a rust-free vehicle. Buy the vehicle from out of your market. If you have to travel a few hours to do it, do it. So you're getting one that's not already starting to rust, because that's the problem. You got to not have it to prevent it.
6: Yeah, once like his niece.
8: You can't fix it.
6: You can't.
8: No. It's starting. So get a vehicle, even if it's a few years old off lease, find one out of your market where, you know, a little southeast of you where there's no salt being used, different climate. But then once you get it, they do have undercoating products, and they may have used it where you're at. We used to have a partner called NHOU, New Hampshire Oil Undercoating, and they used a oil-based, some people call it wool wax, different things, but this coating is sprayed on. It's sprayed in the doors. It's sprayed underneath. We clean it first, and then the whole thing is put on there, and it will protect that a lot. I mean, like, it can completely eliminate it, but it has to go back. You have to take it back, and it has to be touched up I think it's every 2 or 3 years, which isn't a giant thing, but it will. You can have a 95% or better reduction in rust. They've seen people that keep it coated like they're supposed to, that have had their vehicle for almost 20 years and they've not developed that rust under there. So it's very important. But ask the people who rust-proofed your other vehicle if that'll work. I mean, we put it on a vehicle here of our own at Nordstrom's that's our company vehicle that was just starting to show some rust, but it's been used now for 3 winters. It hasn't rusted anymore. We put it on there, cleaned it, applied it. It did protect it, but it's not meant for that. It was made for one that was rust-free to begin with. And it makes a huge difference.
6: And for Joe and other people listening, if he buys the car from our market,
8: yep,
6: doesn't have rust, he's got to do it right away.
8: You do.
6: The sooner you do.
8: Before the first salt.
6: Yeah.
8: Before the first salt. You can drive it all summer, but do not drive it into that winter. Get it cleaned off. I mean, salt's delicious sometimes, but not on cars.
6: Yeah. And then you got to, like,
8: and don't
6: lick
8: the road.
6: You keep track and do it again, because otherwise you get all of a sudden you're behind and then you're too late.
8: I've got it on my own vehicle, and it needs to be redone, and I'm going, I don't want to spend another $1,000 to do it, but I have to do it before I take it out again.
6: That's going to do it for this hour of the Under the Hood Show.
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9: You said what, Mr. President? I'm Daria Albinger, Fox News. The president has suggested that the U.S. could claim the Strait of Hormuz as a U.S. territory if Iran is defeated. But Tehran says that's not going to happen. Fox's Jonathan Hentz in Tel Aviv.
10: When he made those comments, there was a touch of sarcasm. Probably safe to say he was talking figuratively rather than literally, meaning that he believes the Central Command U.S. naval blockade can be maintained pretty much indefinitely. But the Iranian leadership saying it is not the U.S. that controls it, it is Iran that controls it. So the deputy foreign minister of Iran saying on X, quote, the Strait of Hormuz cannot be seized by tweet, nor by aircraft carrier, nor by issuing an order, nor by an election speech. So we have this war of words, but neither side seems willing to escalate militarily.
9: The U.S.-Iran war remains ongoing with neither side backing down, and control of the Strait of Hormuz still very much in question. The Senate is expected to take up the Save America Act when it returns to Washington next month. It would require proof of citizenship to register and photo ID to vote in federal elections. Speaker Mike Johnson on Fox's Saturday in America.
11: Even 72% of Democrats think you ought to have a valid ID to vote. So it's not a controversial proposition, but the Democrats in the Congress are holding it up, and you have to ask yourself why. The president, I think, is right. Some of them just, they want to have the pathway open for cheating.
9: Democrats argue that the Save America Act could disenfranchise some eligible voters who lack access to the required documents and IDs. What is now Hurricane Lala is battering the Big Island with heavy rain and strong winds. A storm has sustained winds of more than 65 miles per hour. It could still get even stronger as it continues to move toward the island. 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
9: The governor of New York, Kathy Hochul, is freeing up $7.25 million to provide legal representation for about 1,400 unaccompanied migrant children who are facing deportation proceedings, and that includes about 250 in detention. Republican Congressman Mike Lawler on Fox's Saturday in America.
14: Kathy Hochul has prioritized the well-being of illegal immigrants over the safety and well-being of New Yorkers.
9: Hochul says the funding was intended to ensure unaccompanied migrant children have legal representation in immigration proceedings. Luigi Mangione's attorney is now looking to dismiss the state charges his client still faces, including murder, after the accused CEO killer pleaded guilty to separate federal charges yesterday.
15: His defense attorneys are arguing that putting Mangione on trial in New York State Court would violate New York State's double jeopardy protections. Now that Mangione has admitted to killing UnitedHealthcare CEO Brian Thompson. He pleaded guilty to federal charges of stalking resulting in death. Mangione's defense team has formally filed that motion asking the judge to dismiss the upcoming state trial, which is scheduled to begin on September 8th. During yesterday's confession, Thompson's wife wiped away tears. The family also released a statement saying in part, quote, nothing will ease the pain of losing him.
9: Fox's C.B. Cotton. Sentencing is set for December 18th. Prosecutors are seeking life in prison. Mangione's attorney is now looking to dismiss the state murder charge that Mangione faces under New York's double jeopardy law. The Democratic National Committee has voted to make South Carolina the party's first presidential primary in 2028. That would push New Hampshire from its traditional first-in-the-nation primary spot for the party. They wanted a first-in-the-nation vote for the 2028 campaign. They say where Black and Latino voters would have more say in the outcome. I'm Daria Aldinger. This is Fox News.
16: The 880 Weather Watch for South Central Nebraska and North Central Kansas calls for scattered showers and thunderstorms tonight. Mostly cloudy with a low of 62. Cool air sticks around on Sunday, mostly sunny with a high of 79. Monday, nothing but sunshine with a high of 84. South winds at 10 miles per hour, gust to 25, pushing warm air into the region. That'll lead to a few isolated showers on Tuesday through the morning, then mostly sunny with a high of 87 over the afternoon. Scattered showers and thunderstorms on Wednesday, mostly cloudy with a high of 78. From the 880 Weather Center, I'm meteorologist Bella Pittman. For more, check KRVN.com. Right now, it's 80 degrees.
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6: 866-594-4150. Like this one from Mississippi. Let's talk to Chad. You're on the Under the Hood Show. Chad, what can we do for you?
17: Yes, sir. I had two questions about a motor. I had a 327 Chevrolet motor built. It's, you know, kind of, I don't guess you would call it a freight motor, but I had an individual builder build it. And on the breathers, I mean, both the valve covers, there's no PCV valve. It's only little breathers on both of them. Will that hurt the engine by not having a PCV valve?
8: No, it's not going to hurt it. Now, when you say this isn't a newer 5.3 LS, this is an older engine, right?
17: An older,
8: small block?
17: Oh, yes,
8: okay.
17: Sir.
8: Yeah, if you got an old small block, so some of the cars had a breather on one side or a breather on both, and then they had a some of them had a downpipe that was just basically an opening in the block, the manifold, or not the intake manifold, but into the oil patch, something that was letting air from the inside of the engine out to the ground, and it would just exit. So you'd see like a 57 Chevy, you'd see a tube going to the ground, and occasionally you'd see oil smoke coming out of that because it was breathing. That wouldn't hurt. If you want to keep the engine a little cleaner inside, I mean, not a lot, but a little cleaner inside, and you don't want to be smelling that oil burning when it's running, because you will get a little oil smell when you've got two breathers like that with the hood closed. You could put a PCB system in it. So that'll just require a breather on one side, and then you'll require a PCB valve in the other side running to an intake vacuum source, but you'll need some kind of an oil splash guard inside of that valve cover. So that's a lot of the valve covers, they don't have one where the breather is. It's just got a piece of foam in it. But you need that so it doesn't suck oil out of the valve cover into the engine and burn it. You want to make sure you don't do that.
7: Okay. And also, this motor has a hydraulic roller cam.
8: Okay.
7: On a hydraulic roller cam, are the lippers supposed to turn or not turn?
8: They don't rotate. If you've got a roller camshaft, the lifter is stuck in that one position, and it's got a bridle on top of it to keep them from rotating on the top.
7: Okay.
8: Your push rods will rotate as they're pushing the valves open, but they don't rotate. They've put a bridle in there to keep them from spinning. Otherwise, the roller would roll crooked on the camshaft.
7: Okay.
8: And a PCV system will not work extremely well, if at all, sometimes, if the camshaft is very large. If you don't have any vacuum, it can't
7: work. Right, it's a thumper cam.
8: Yeah, you can measure and see if you've got any vacuum. If you've got vacuum at idle, it should work okay. But if you've got, less than a pound, if it's that low and you've got a high stall converter or a manual transmission, that's why a lot of them don't run a PCV system. They run just an open breather, because you can't develop any vacuum to pull through and vacuum the vapors out of the crankcase.
6: Does that help you out there? Oh, Chad's gone. I just looked. His phone's gone. I didn't understand a single word of that.
8: Okay.
6: Mm-hmm. 866-594-4150. Let's go to Ohio and talk to Walt. You're on the End of the Hood Show. Walt, what can we do for you?
18: Yes, my daughter's got a 2017 Grand Cherokee, and I was with her a while back. We tried to put gas in it, and it kept shutting off the nozzle. It's got one of them that don't have a cap. You just shove the thing in it. She says it's been doing it for about a month, but if she holds the nozzle just right, it'll fill work. But I was looking online, I was looking for a vent valve, but I can't find a vent valve on that vehicle. It keeps coming up purge valves. So is there something with the nozzle part, or is there a vent valve on that vehicle someplace?
8: They call it a leak detection pump on the Chryslers, and it's what's used to measure whether it has vacuum and pressure in there. It's got a pressure sensor and everything in it, and a solenoid that's under the vehicle. You'll find it if you go to the engine, to the purge valve, which is right at the engine, and it's got a little green cap on it that covers a tire valve under there for testing purposes. Follow that line down, and somewhere between the purge valve on the engine and the fuel tank, you're going to find the LDT, the leak detection, LDP. Pump. Leak detection pump, but they call it LDP. That part is very common to fail and cause this exact problem you're having. Other vehicles, they just have a purge valve on the engine and an evap canister valve, a vent valve down on by the canister. The actual canister itself could fail. All these parts would be available at Advance Auto Parts. They're going to be in stock, because it's super common to fail. Yesterday I put a canister and vent valve on a Ford vehicle, because its issue was it wouldn't start after you refilled it at the gas station. The fueling issue comes next, or in conjunction with that. And if you turn it sideways, it's just giving a little extra breathing room at the cap. It'd be like if you're trying to fill a 2-liter Coke bottle with a garden hose. If you shove it right in the top, it's going to blast right out. But if you hold it to the side a little bit to let the air escape while you're filling it, it'll work. But the closer you hold it, if you build up pressure, it's going to back up. And that's what's happening in your system. It is not venting the fuel tank, and it's shoving it back out at you with the air.
18: Yeah, I was reading online, and it said a couple of people hold the nozzle upside down, and it opens a spring-loaded thing a little bit farther, and it said that works. So that's why I was wondering if the problem was right in the fill part, or if there is a vent valve someplace that's
8: a Band-Aid. They're trying to get around it, but eventually it will completely clog, and no matter what position they put that pump in, it's not going to work. That is the internet just picking up on all the people saying, well, this is all that was wrong with mine. I put it in upside down and now it works. You shouldn't have to. When it was new, you didn't have to do that. And they definitely wouldn't build it that way.
6: Like you said, for a while it'll work. Eventually it'll stop, and then you'll be stuck. You'll be completely stuck.
8: Yeah, I mean, well, you'll be able to fill it, but it'll take you 20 minutes to get 5 gallons of gas, and it'll just be click, click, click, and it's going to be horrible, and you'll want
6: to
8: get that fixed.
6: And then you'll get to the top, and you'll not know when it's actually full and when you're pouring more in, and then you'll make it worse, and then it eventually...
8: Then it'll be hard to start because you're overflowing it.
6: Walt, thanks very much for the call. Good luck. The systems now are good. They just present new problems, right?
8: If you fill it like you're supposed to, you put the nozzle in, you turn it on, you let it run, one click, it's off.
6: Never overfill it. More.
8: It'll last basically forever unless you're on a dirt road.
6: Yeah.
8: But if you overfill it even once, you go, oh, it clicked off. Let me just put another gallon. Oh, I can get another gallon. Oh, I get two in there. Oh, look at that. It's done. It'll start cumulatively building up until it's broken.
6: All right, let's take a quick break on the Under the Hood Show.
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6: 866-594-4150. 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Let's talk to Jerry. You're on the End of the Hood show. Jerry, what can we do for you?
23: Hey, guys. We recently bought a 24 Ford Explorer, and we've got roughly 44,000 on it. And we're curious as to when I should have the antifreeze replaced and also the automatic transmission fluid replaced on that.
8: You said 44,000, correct?
23: Yes.
8: You're a long way off on the coolant yet because of time and miles. So you can go much further on that still. I'd be getting closer to over 100 and at least 5 years on it. And you're going to be good. You can have it checked, now if you'd like, just to be a little more comforted. But
6: I have a question.
8: I don't think you're gonna
6: need it. If I bring my Explorer in and I say, hey, check the antifreeze on it, see if it's still good, how much is that gonna cost me
8: to check it?
6: Yep.
8: It depends. So okay. If you bring it in and you say, Russ, can you check this, I mean you gotta charge them a little something, like $30.
6: Okay.
8: Because I gotta write it up, I gotta bring it in, okay. Check it at $30. But it's gonna be free if you come in and say, can you check my antifreeze while you're changing the transmission fluid? Because I'm going to check it while your transmission fluid is draining, because it is time to do the transmission fluid on this vehicle the first time.
6: Okay.
8: You can go probably 60-some thousand miles on it after that first change. I like on these, with these transmissions, I like to change them like at the first 30,000 miles.
6: Did you buy it new, Jerry?
8: Be done with it.
23: No, we recently bought it 2-3 months ago.
6: Okay. And do you know if it's been changed?
23: Couldn't tell you.
8: Yeah, for most people, the average is it doesn't get changed. Most cars, 99% of the world usually doesn't know about the things that the other 1% does. The 1% will be the people that they change stuff all the time, and they realize, they know that, and the other people, they've just never been told, so they don't know. It goes with a lot of things. It's like, hey, have you heard about this? No. It's like, well, everybody knows. No, everybody you know, and everybody that you know that knows. But in this case,
6: you just described yourself.
8: I did.
6: Yeah.
8: I think I did that on purpose.
6: Mm-hmm.
8: So, with the transmission fluid though, if I own one of these vehicles, Doug's laughing. I would change the transmission fluid around 30,000 miles, and then I'd be 40 to 60, keeping an eye on it if there. But with your mileage, and you don't know, and the time is a 24, it's 3 years old or so, model years, I would say, let's get it changed, have them check the antifreeze while they're doing it, and then get it on a schedule after that.
6: And then let me ask you this, for Jerry, how much is it going to cost him to change the transmission fluid in a 24 Explorer?
8: I don't know right now without looking at it. There's
6: roughly
8: so many, might be
6: hundreds.
8: No, not hundreds in this one. I think this is a drain and fill one. It's not a complete flush. So I'm thinking probably less than $200.
6: Okay.
8: There are some cars that are, trucks that are $800 for the first change and then $450 the next, because the fluid now is $40 a quart.
6: Right.
8: It's insane. This one here has still got a lower price fluid, and and it's, you're not changing the filter. So it's, it really helps.
6: Jerry, if we had an award for the best feel good call of the day, this would be it.
23: I also have another question.
6: Go ahead.
23: If I could.
6: Oh, this one's good. Hold on a second. Before you ask this question, this one's going to be a disaster, isn't it? He's going to say, oh, and also on this car, we have this. And you're going to be like, oh, yeah, it's going to be $1 million. That's my guess. Whatever goodwill he has now had, he just blew it.
8: Yeah, all right. Maybe.
6: Jerry, go ahead. Sorry.
23: Well, it's an actual four-wheel drive. And should we be driving with it in four-wheel drive constantly? Or should we select a different drive?
8: What's the dash say? Does it say two high, four low, and four high?
23: Oh, man. It's got that knob thing, so...
8: Yeah, if it's got a knob, if it says auto, you can leave it in auto all the time, but I prefer to leave it in two when it's completely dry out just to keep wear off of components. If it's okay. If it says
23: that's what I wondered.
8: If it says four high and four low on the dash, and that's all it says, that's an all-wheel drive, so it's meant to be, it just runs in high all the time, and you never change it. But if it says four high...
23: On the back of the... back the car, so it's four-wheel drive.
8: Well, that's probably still a switchable. If it says, usually it'll say all-wheel drive, AWD, but if it says four-wheel drive, more than likely it's got a switch that says two high, four high, four low, and maybe even an auto position. But in that case, it is good to switch that switch at least once a month. If it's in two-wheel drive, you're running around and it's middle of July, once a month for just 10 seconds, flip it over to four-wheel drive while you're on a straight road and then flip it back to two-wheel drive so it shifts and moves that motor.
6: Should I do that going down a road at speed or on my block?
8: Just on your block is fine. Yeah, it's just to switch it so the motor gets a little exercise and moves. If you don't move it ever, it will fail at some point. It may take 10 years, but you don't want to replace it then, so just... switch it.
6: Because you're going to switch it when you need it, and then you're not going to have it.
8: And you'll get used to switching it, and then just one way you'll get in and go, oh, what am I doing? Oh, I guess I just switched that from four. Because what can happen is, you know, in certain climates, you may not need it in the winter for 3 years in a row.
6: Right.
8: And it stays in two the whole time, and now it's like, hey, it's snowy and icy. I better switch that. It's not in four-wheel drive.
6: Yeah. Does that help you out there, Jerry?
23: Okay. It does. Thank you.
6: Thanks very much for the call. If I have a car that has a 4.8, 4 high, 4 low, 2-wheel drive.
8: Mm-hmm.
6: And I'm just a normal person. I'm not. Am I better off in 4 high forever or 2-wheel drive forever, never switching it? If I'm never going to switch it.
8: 4 is going to eat up your tires and drive line, and it's just going to wear it out. So you leave it in 2.
6: And 2-wheel drive is going to be...
8: Yeah.
6: 90.
8: I can remember some older trucks in Texas that, you know, we're talking like trucks from the early 70s to mid 70s that in the 80s, trying to put them in four-wheel drive, they were driven by people who didn't take them off-road in the four-wheel drive and you didn't have the snow to worry about.
6: Mm-hmm.
8: So the shifter was rusted solid and we had to really lube it up to get it to move, which would be the equivalent of the electric motor ones not working. Because they were never used. If they just would have moved it from 2 to 4, even once or twice a year, they would have averted that problem. It's like a parking brake cables that used to stick.
6: Yeah.
8: You know, it's the same thing. They don't move.
6: 866-594-4150. Let's go to Colorado. Talk to Chad. You're on the End of the Hood Show. Chad, what can we do for you?
2: Well, I got a 97 GMC K2500. It's got a 5.7 Vortec, and it gets up to speed just fine and everything like that. And when I turn the cruise control on, or just even just when I have it on the same speed that I want to go, it just starts to, like, sputter out, like, da-da-da-da-da-da-da-da-da-da. And I just don't know what the heck's going on. I've changed spark plugs, spark plug wires, cap and rotor, all the way down to ignition coil and all that. So I don't know what's going on now.
8: It could be fuel. It could be a mass airflow sensor issue, or it could even be fuel pressure. That pump could be cavitating and not, you know, it could be introducing air into the line back there. So it, it may have pressure, but it might not have good flow. I've seen a lot of that. For whatever reason, the 97s, 98s, they had this issue. We had a couple box trucks here at our auto recycling business that when they were driven, they would start acting up like that. They would lose power, or they wouldn't hold a steady speed, and they'd pop and bang and do weird stuff. And we'd throw a pump in them, and they were fine. And eventually, okay, what I did is I had a high-pressure, clear fuel line so I could see the fuel and measure pressure. And I said, oh, look, I've got 62 pounds of fuel pressure, but I've got air in the line. There's air bubbles in there. It's just air pressure. And that really was what was going on. It was not, it wasn't that I didn't have pressure. I didn't have fuel. And that's a mechanic's mistake there. When you check and say, oh, I've got good fuel pressure, but do you have any flow? You know, is it air, or are you flowing air pressure? Or are you flowing, you know, because your air compressor, you measure the air compressor with a fuel pressure gauge. Oh, you're going to have all sorts of, I got 110 pounds of pressure of air,
2: right?
8: Not of fuel. So that could give you that. I would start by that, just by the number of times we've been fooled.
2: I recently changed the fuel pump in it. It had a bad ground wire going to it and kind of left me stranded, and sometimes shit start and run and all that. And so I just went ahead and just replaced it and found that I did have bad ground wire going to that fuel pump, and just got done doing that. And then that's when I did the plugs and wires and all that other stuff that I told you. And now it's still just acting up like that. So maybe my next step might be my mass airflow sensor, huh?
8: You could check that mass airflow sensor. That can do it. Sometimes you can disconnect the mass airflow sensor and start it a couple times, turn the key off. Once it sets a code, usually it'll run, and then you can drive it. It'll rely just on the throttle position sensor. And if it runs good just on the throttle sensor with bypassing that, it's a pretty good indication that something's wrong with that mass airflow sensor.
2: Okay.
8: Give you a shot anyways, or something to try. Yeah, you bet.
6: Thanks very much for the call, Chad. We're going to take a quick break on the Under the Hood Show.
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8: Yeah.
6: You could win a hoodie.
8: Like Lucy DeVries, congratulations for our friends over at Berkeley One Classics. 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We've used it ourselves for decades. It's awesome. 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It's agreed value. 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And if you currently have a car, you know, under your own policy with the bargain brand, name brand people, take a look at it. I'll be willing to bet you're going to save money and have a lot more peace of mind with Berkeley One Classics.
6: That agreed value is huge on the classic cars or the collectors because you want it.
8: Oh,
6: if you have it with regular car insurance and they go, well, it's an old pile of junk. We're not going to give you.
8: The difference in one of my collector vehicles is that with the standard insurance company, if it gets wrecked by current vehicles that are similar in their book, they say it's worth $9,000.
6: Mm-hmm.
8: The agreed valued coverage makes it worth $35,000.
6: Mm-hmm.
8: If I try to go buy it, that vehicle in the same condition on the free market right now, I'm going to pay $30,000 to $35,000 for that condition vehicle. I am not getting one for the value that the standard company wants. Who is charging me more and a higher deductible for all that? So I am much better off. And the vehicle I have gets driven, you know, like 2,500 miles a year. So why would I spend money for something I'm not using? Right. Don't do it.
6: 866-594-4150. Let's talk to JJ. You're on the End of the Hood Show. JJ, what can we do for you?
13: Hey, I've got an interview with Ford coming up. Just kind of any inside baseball type of information, and I've been kind of studying their program, you know, their models, and there's so many more trims now. It seems just to keep track of the different varieties of Ford, and I've owned them in the past and had good luck with them. I worked for Sportsman's Warehouse. The corporate office was about a mile from our store, so we had Ford engineers coming into our store, and German engineers and Japanese engineers, and it was pretty cool. So I don't know if you guys have any advice. I'd really like to. They're one of the best ones I've read online, that they're in the top tier of selling a lot of Ford vehicles. So
8: well,
13: just any advice you could give.
8: They're nice. Just ask around.
6: Yeah, I was asking around the other day. They're nice.
8: Saw that somewhere once. No. So here's what I think. I've never sold cars at a dealership, and I've known people who have, but we haven't really talked a lot about it. But I can tell you what not to do, which should tell you what to do. Because when a customer comes into my shop,
6: you've piqued me up my interest for
8: so
6: sure.
8: When a customer comes into my shop and they've bought a vehicle, occasionally they'll tell me, they go back to the same salesperson over and over. they help them with their vehicle, but they're into my shop for repairs because this is one of their older ones or something, and it's out of warranty, and they want to save some money by doing it that way. But what they tell me is the best salesman they have is one that's going to be honest with them, one that knows enough about the car that even if they don't know something, they don't act like they know what everything about it. They'll say, I don't know about that, but let's go find out together. They'll pull the owner's manual out. They'll look it up on the internet. They'll figure out how that feature works on that car with them, or they'll go ask somebody that does know so they can provide them the answer they need. And they'll give them truthful answers about the car, even if they're not right. Because if you, as a salesperson, tell a customer, oh, they'll always take care of that for you on this car. Yeah, they'll be fine. And then they buy it and it doesn't happen, they'll be really upset. But if you tell them the truth about something, they'll more than likely say, well, what can I get that covered in? What vehicle does provide that? Well, this one does. They'll probably buy that other one from you instead of being upset with the one they bought. And if building a clientele, I do know personally a few, three or four people that still work for dealerships that are getting up there in age. And there are one of them does not do very well. They live very low. They have old cars themselves. They just barely get by. But they're pretty decent people. But a couple of these people are doing extremely well. They're making so much money because constantly, every day, their repeat clients they've built up like a real estate agent, their phone just rings. They walk in, the phone rings, their personal cell phone rings, and they say, hey, I need to buy a car. What do you got for me? I'm coming to pay you for it now. And it's just ringing the cash register. And they've built that by trust over the years. And as a car salesman, you can make a lot of money, but it's going to take time. It's very rare that you can walk in and do it. If you can walk into a dealership and say, hey, I've been a salesman my whole life, and I've got hundreds and hundreds of clients that trust me, and when I get a hold of them and say I'm selling cars, they're going to come into your dealership. They are going to want you fast. So it's all about relationships with any job, but with cars, definitely. My biggest complaint I hear is when somebody says they told me this and it wasn't true. That's the hardest thing to get around. So just be truthful with them and you'll build that clientele very quickly and ask them to tell other people.
6: And JJ, I don't know if that's going to, if we're any help at all, but I think that looking up the model and the trims, that seems like a good start. Just it's that you're enough. Interested in doing that seems like a good start for it.
8: Well, right? That, and we're car guys, Chris, you and I, if we walked into a dealership right now, we both know a lot about a lot of cars. We hear them on the radio, but we wouldn't know every model that's on the car. So what is that? Mm-hmm. Oh, we've had that out for 3 years. Really? Well, they don't call the show because it doesn't break. Well, that must be a good one to sell.
6: Yeah.
8: Better know more about it.
6: JJ, good luck. Let's go to Arizona and talk to Dave. You're on the End of the Hood Show. Dave, what can we do for you?
1: Hey, guys. I got a F-250 2002 diesel 7.3 350,000 miles on it. I've had it since it was new. Obviously, it's hot out here right now, and haven't had this issue before, but I get over 90 degrees outside temperature. This AC just cuts off.
8: How about on the highway? Does it work on the highway different than it does when you're parked?
1: Nope. It's better if I drive home. It's 18 miles. It'll cut out, about 5 miles into the ride. When I get home to the dirt road, which I go slow on, which is about a mile, it comes back on. And it works great. Well, it's ice cold. So I check the pressures on it, and when it gets over 90, the high side gets over to over 400 PSI.
6: The good news is, how often does it get over 90? Oh.
8: Every day.
6: Every day.
8: Christmas Day. I mean, it could be any day down there.
1: Yes.
8: Or it could be in the 30s. You just never know.
1: I'm up in the mountains up in Prescott, which is 5,000 feet, but it's been 100 for the last month and a half.
8: Okay, that kind of pressure.
1: I'm driving right now.
8: So on the low side, do you know what the pressure is on the low side when it's doing that on the high side?
1: Like, it was like 38.
8: Okay, well, that tells me that if there was a blockage, the high side would go up and the low side would go almost to zero because it'd be sucking that side dry, and that's a problem. Sounds to me like you've got an airflow problem because you've got to get air moving through that condenser to cool it off. So either you've got dirt. Have you taken the cover off the front and moved the radiator and condenser apart from each other where you can look down in between the two of them?
1: No, I have not. That's a good idea.
8: Start with that, because when you look between them, okay, you might find that it's just full of dust, maybe cactus needles, I don't know, but stuff in between, probably Arizona, probably dust, and it could be clogged up enough.
1: Pack rat.
8: Well, that too, yeah. If it's packed in there, it may cool enough that the engine's staying cool without when you're not towing, but you'll find that it's not full enough air until you stop and the compressor slows down. So
6: why is it working when he's going slow and not when
8: he's because it's not pumping as much.
6: Okay.
8: And it only works for a while, though it'll still shut down, but it will damage that system. It'll start, aluminum and things will melt in the compressor, and it'll explode and die. So you want to clean up. The first thing I do is separate those two units enough. You don't have to take any hoses off, but just separate them enough. See what's in it. Make sure you rinse it out with a garden hose. No pressure to bend anything, but make sure it's clean. And if you put a flashlight on the inside where the fan is, you should be able to see it shining all the way through to the front.
6: Okay.
8: That's a good test before you even take it apart. But look at it and make sure it's completely clean. You got a lot of airflow, and see if the pressures fix themselves. So many people fix their vehicle for free by doing that first. That prevents the bigger issue in the future.
1: Okay, that'd be great. That sounds awesome. I never gave that a thought about between the radiator and the condenser.
8: Yeah, it's a hidden area, so we don't look.
6: And if that's not it, what's he looking at? If that's clean,
8: then it's probably got at least some restriction in it, which could be the compressor failing and metal getting into the orifice system on this one.
6: And then
8: that requires somebody evacuating it, pulling the orifice tube out, checking for metal. And if that's the case, it's going to get a condenser, any hose that's got a muffler built into it, and a compressor.
6: And the sooner the better on that, no matter what, right?
8: Yeah, you don't want to let it go too long. It gets more expensive.
6: Dave, thanks very much for the call. Good luck. We'll be back. I'm going to take a quick break. You're listening to the Under the Hood Show.
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6: The Under the Hood Show is recorded live from 9 to 11 a.m. Central Time every Thursday. And we do the show live on YouTube at that time. You can call us at 866-594-4150. And you can call that number 24 hours a day and leave a message, and maybe we'll get back to you on the show.
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5: A short time ago on the Chicago Bears telecast of their preseason game against the Cleveland Browns, Bears owner George McCaskey reiterated that the team will be moving to a new stadium in Hammond, Indiana, saying, quote, "The clarity is we're moving forward in Hammond," unquote. The telecast even showed video of one of the potential sites in Hammond, as McCaskey pointed out that the Chicago skyline was still visible off in the distance. On the field, the Bears lead the Browns 17-10 midway through the third quarter. Deshaun Watson started a quarterback for Cleveland, 11-15 for 126 in the first half. Shedeur Sanders, 3-4 for 63 yards in the second half. Bills, a 13-7 lead over Carolina late in the third quarter. The New York Giants up 10-6 over the Minnesota Vikings with 4 to go in the third quarter.
4: KRVN. Welcome back, everybody. It's time to get back under the hood with the Motor Medics.
6: 866-594-4150. That's the number to reach us here at the End of the Hood Show. Let's go to D.C. and talk to Brian. You're on the End of the Hood Show. Brian, what can we do for you?
7: I have a 2011 Mustang, and I have what I think is termed death wobble. And what that means is I'm driving on the highway. I'm driving at high speed, say 65, 70. And periodically, not that frequently, but periodically, if I hit a bump, the steering wheel will start shaking violently. And if I slow down, it stops. So this doesn't happen that frequently. I just took a 8-hour drive the other day. It probably happened 2 or 3 times during that 8-hour drive. So it's very infrequent. But when it does happen, it's pretty jarring.
6: How slow do you have to get?
7: So here's what I'd say I go down to maybe 40, okay. 40 or 50.
8: Problem is

0: Yeah. So I've been dealing with this now for a couple of years and trying to figure out what's going on. And I'll tell you what I've done, and you can then tell me what you think. So in 2024, I had new front control arms put on and new tires. The tires are pretty new. Front control arms, pretty new also. I don't remember if the problem happened before those control arms were put on or not. But since then, what I've done to try to address the problem is I had the wheels balanced, I had the tires rotated, I had the alignment done, and I've had the new struts put on the front. And my mechanic says, I don't know what's causing this. We tried all those things. The one thing I've found on the internet is that there's this thing, these Mustangs have something called EPAD, which is like their power steering. And sometimes if you put on aftermarket front control arms that don't have the rubber bushings, that can mess up the EPAS system and that can cause this problem. So I don't know if that's what happened or not when the controllers, I called the guy who put them on 2024. He seems to think that they have regular rubber bushings on there. I don't know. But that's one possibility, I guess. So that's sort of where I'm at. One of the problems is it's really hard to diagnose, right? Because you take it into the shop and they can't recreate it.
1: No.
0: So that's one of the problems.
2: And even if they could, they it's not.
1: Yeah. My Model T has a death wobble, but we don't call it a death wobble. We just call it a wobble. And it occurs at 3 or 4 miles an hour. And it doesn't do it all the time. And the problem is the tires.
2: We've had this call 1,000 times, mm-hmm. and I didn't.
1: It's on trucks. It's never been on a car.
2: Never been on a Mustang, as far as I remember.
1: Not on a car at all.
2: Yeah.
1: Usually when it occurs on a car, it's rare, but we've seen it almost every time it's tires. And sometimes it's just that whatever brand you have on your car may be fine on anything else but your car. And it could also be that it just happened when they were running that batch of tires for whatever reason. My truck, the tires have become, they were put on in 1975. They look great, but the tire itself, because it sits inside, the tire itself, though, has started to break down.
2: It's the date on those. What's the
1: 1975?
2: No, I know, but what's the expiration date on those?
1: They're basically a bicycle tire, yeah. But a lot heavier. But those front tires, they're thin, and I could see, because I can lean out the window at 3-4 miles an hour and see what's going on with the wheel, and the whole wood spoke, everything's twisting as this tire is, and you can't steer it. You have to slow down from 5 miles an hour to two. One or two. Yeah. But it's great, because it's a slow motion. You see what's going on, but you can see the rubber of the tire bending back and forth, yeah. while the wheel sits kind of straight, and the spokes are bent, because it's moving. If this was my car and I'd already done alignment, struts, all these things in the front, I'd be like, I'm just going to put a set of tires on it and see if it goes away. And I'm going to hang on to my old tires in the meantime. And if it goes away, those tires are going in the garbage. If it doesn't go away, then I'm going to sell my good used tires on Facebook Marketplace or eBay or something, because I still have a good set of tires. But I've maybe eliminated a whole lot of diagnostic work, but I would go to a different brand, same size, whatever the car is made for, but a different brand of tire and see if that fixes it. Because I can tell you that all the cars we've ever experienced that with, the tires did fix the problem. And a lot of them said, I don't think it's going to do it. And it did.
0: Wouldn't the rotation of the tires been a sort of eliminate that, or you just think maybe all four tires?
1: Not if it's all four tires. So if brand X of tires wobbles, it doesn't matter where you put it on the car, all four are the same. They were all at the same time, typically, when they come from the factory. They got a date code on them, it'll tell you, but I'll bet the serial number, they're going to be very similar to each other when they were built, because you purchased them all at the same time. But it could be the tire. Like I said, don't throw out the old ones, because if it still does it, you'll want to, sell those old tires, because they've probably got good tread yet, and they're only a few, 3 years old. But if it goes away, please throw those in the garbage, because somebody else will have the problem.
2: Can I bring it to you if I'm Brian?
1: In the proper recycling.
2: I bring it to you. Well, I guess no.
1: I'm not going to be able to diagnose it.

0: Well, and other tires.
1: You couldn't, I was going to say, you put tires on it, and if it does it right away, would you take the tires back?
0: No, you can't. Once you put new tires on, you can't take them off.
1: Okay.
0: And turn them back. But
1: it won't. Okay.
0: Right. But you can keep those old tires, like I said, to sell them, because you don't want to throw them away
1: or take off the new ones and go, hey, these only have 1,000 miles on them.
0: Well, you could take those off and sell them if you want, put the old ones back on, but... You know,
1: but that's not the issue. You got new tires, keep the new tires no matter what. Okay. Yeah. All right. Brian, good luck. That's a new one for me. Not apparently new, but yeah, that's...
0: You get that on motorcycles,
1: and like
0: trucks,
1: you,
0: cars.
1: I was just thinking that all the stuff he's done, he would do anything else. If you said, you got to repaint it and put in new glass, he'd go, all right.
0: Got to wax it twice. It'll take care of the problem.
1: New tires. Yeah. At worst, he has new tires.
0: With trucks, there's different things. There's, you know, different bushings. There's different settings for alignment. There's all sorts of things that affect the trucks, but not with the car so much. You know, they've already looked into all that, I'm sure, when they're trying to fix this.
1: 866-594-4150. Let's go talk to Tom. You're on the End of the Hood Show. Tom, what can we do for you?
2: Well, I'm going to give you guys some good news. A couple weeks ago, I called about an 03 Yukon that tried to leave me stranded between Fort Pierre and home.
1: Mm-hmm.
2: And you guys Russ suggested checking the fuel pressure, and my mechanic did that, and it died. We replaced the fuel pump and the filter. Last week, I went to Pier again and back, and the car brought me home safely.
0: Good news is always good to hear.
2: I figured you guys like to hear good news on occasion, and I just wanted to say thanks for pointing us in. We were kind of heading in that direction ourselves, but it was always good to get more than one opinion on something. And,
1: you're very welcome. Thanks for calling back, and you could have left it at you guys. You didn't have to say you guys and then stop and say, well, actually, it was Russ. You could have just said you guys and spread the credit around, because especially since Shannon's not here, it would have been me and you that solved it. But now Tom made clear it wasn't. I had nothing to do with it. It was all you, which is fine. I'm just saying, Tom, you could have, you know. 866-594-4150. Thanks for the call, Tom. Let's talk to Mike. You're on the End of the Hood Show. Mike, what can we do for you?
3: Yeah, I put a water pump in my combine, put new antifreeze in. And my question is, should you always use some type of an additive, even with new antifreeze, whether it's a diesel or a gas, even if you're doing it in your vehicle?
0: So you want to make sure you use the correct coolant. Our partner over at Peak has antifreeze coolant that's made for all makes, all models. They have proper colors so you can match what the original had in there. OAT, OET, all the different antifreeze in the coolant. So if you match the correct coolant. Now, as far as additives, you don't need to put anything into the coolant normally, unless the vehicle requires the engine manufacturer or the combine manufacturer with other systems, heaters, coolers, whatever it has. If they say they require a sealant with the coolant, which some manufacturers do, like some of the older Cadillac Northstars and things, we would suggest our partner at K-Seal. That will take the place of any other sealers they have and won't clog anything. And especially on this combine, if you were to develop, like, let's say, when it's not being used over the winter and there's cold temperature fluctuations and hoses might start to seep around the fittings where the clamps are and things, that would help prevent that. It would prevent current leaks and stop future leaks, so that K-Seal is great for that type of repair. So on a combine, you know, a lot of times you do develop leaks around hoses and things, and you wipe them off and they're fine over the summer, but then they leak over the winter. And if you want to prevent that, that would be a good additive for it. But any other additives, no, you wouldn't need anything other than just good, fresh coolant.
1: Mike, thanks very much for the call. Good luck. I would assume are combines of 30 years ago closer to vehicles of 30 years ago than combines from today are closer to vehicles from today?
0: No, the one new manufactured heavy equipment like that is closer to the vehicles we have now with the computers and the injection and all that stuff. Back then, a lot of the something 30 years old was older. You know, it was still using older technology.
1: That'll do it for this hour of the Under the Hood Show. Thanks for listening.
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7: She's a hurricane. I'm Carmen Roberts, Fox News. Lala strengthens into a Category 1 hurricane as it aims for the Big Island of Hawaii. Honolulu Mayor Rick Blangiardi.
8: We've prepared very thoroughly this week across all sectors.
7: And Fox Weather's Katie Byrne has more from Honolulu.
9: The Big Island set to see the first and the strongest impacts from Lala. In parts of the state, we could see more than 2 feet of rain. We could see mudslides, flooding, and waves reaching 20 feet as well. People spent most of yesterday getting ready. You could see long lines at gas stations and stores as families stocked up ahead of the possible power outages we could be seeing. Across Honolulu, businesses are putting sandbags in place, bracing for flooding. Hawaii Governor Josh Green has declared a state of emergency here. There's at least 180 service members with the Hawaii National Guard standing by to deploy if needed.
7: And Lala is about 300 miles southeast of Honolulu. Speaking on Long Island, New York, President Trump touted a sharp drop in violent crime. Fox's Alex Hogan reports.
10: President Trump spoke and praised law enforcement at the Nassau County Police Academy as he spoke and highlighted the decreasing violent crime across the country.
11: I'm thrilled to announce that the FBI has just released a new uniform crime report showing that in 2025, we achieved the single largest reduction in violent crime in American history.
10: Violent crime decreased about 9%. Rape cases decreased by more than 7%. Cases of robbery decreased by roughly 18%. We saw property crime dropping by about 12% and aggravated assault decreasing roughly 7%.
7: And Democrats reshuffled their 2028 presidential primary calendar, putting South Carolina first on January 22nd, followed by Nevada on February 1st. 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
14: That heat's going to be out there for one more day.
15: Temperatures being 30 degrees above average.
12: 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Just click listen, then swipe right and hear the latest news updates on your time. 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
7: Luigi Mangione pleaded guilty yesterday to federal charges in the 2024 killing of UnitedHealthcare's CEO outside a Manhattan hotel. Fox's C.B. Cotton reports from New York City.
16: His defense attorneys are arguing that putting Mangione on trial in New York State Court would violate New York State's double jeopardy protections. Now that Mangione has admitted to killing UnitedHealthcare CEO Brian Thompson, he pleaded guilty to federal charges of stalking resulting in death. Mangione's defense team has formally filed that motion asking the judge to dismiss the upcoming state trial, which is scheduled to begin on September 8th. During yesterday's confession, Thompson's wife wiped away tears. The family also released a statement saying, in part, quote, "Nothing will ease the pain of losing him."
7: Sentencing is set for December 18th. Prosecutors say they will seek life in prison. And the Manhattan DA's office says it remains committed to pursuing the state murder case. Virginia State University lifted a campus lockdown earlier today after a shooting this morning. Injured five people, one critically. Police are searching for multiple suspects and say that the university is keeping a strong police presence on campus. As the school year approaches, Colorado school districts are rolling out electric buses.
17: Advancements with these electric buses is it is very, very quiet. That is a huge difference compared to those diesel buses. The other thing, they have seat belts on here where they can fit three elementary school students or two middle or high school students in general. So we also learned that with the EV buses, they shouldn't have any issues despite extreme cold temperatures or extreme hot temperatures. They are going to be within a certain amount of route that the bus's electric energy level will never go below 50%. But a lot of advancements.
7: Courtney Fromm with Fox 31 Denver, and I'm Carmen Roberts, and this is Fox News.
18: The 880 Weather Watch for South Central Nebraska and North Central Kansas calls for scattered showers and thunderstorms tonight. Mostly cloudy with a low of 62. Cool air sticks around on Sunday, mostly sunny with a high of 79. Monday, nothing but sunshine with a high of 84. South winds at 10 miles per hour, gust to 25, pushing warm air into the region. That'll lead to a few isolated showers on Tuesday through the morning, then mostly sunny with a high of 87 over the afternoon. Scattered showers and thunderstorms on Wednesday, mostly cloudy with a high of 78. From the 880 Weather Center, I'm meteorologist Bella Pittman. For more, check KRVN.com. Right now, it's 82 degrees.
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1: 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We're going to go dove hunting today, high-tech dove hunting. I talked to my friend David Gray at Dove Blasters every year. He has a business in North Texas, specifically north of the Dallas area between Dallas and the Red River, that specializes, caters to dove hunters. We're going to talk to David about that, how you can become a part of it. Might just be right up your alley if you're looking for a dove lease, place to go shoot doves. He's coming up a little later on. Also, my buddy out in Atlanta, Georgia, Lindsey Thomas Jr. with the National Deer Association. I want to talk to him about does. Should we be shooting more does off of the places that we hunt? Do you need to kill more does? We'll talk to Lindsey about it. Hey, listen, grab yourself a cup of coffee. We saved that chair over there just for you. I'm glad you're in camp with us today at Kender Outdoors. I need to say hi to some folks. Vera Shirley Stillwell lives in my old hometown of Mineral Wells, Texas, home of the Mighty Fighting Rams. She listens to the show and says, thank you, Billy, for your stand in your faith. That means a lot to me, Vera. Thanks for taking the time to send a note. Robert Holcomb, he's way out there in East Texas, real close to one of my favorite spots on planet Earth, Caddo Lake. He is in Carthage, Texas. Beautiful part of the world. Thank you for listening, Robert. And Terry Lee is in Horn Lake, Mississippi, driving that truck, listening to satellite radio. Terry, thank you very much for your kind words and for passing the note along. You know, when we pull the trigger, that's just the very beginning of a great meal. I had a conversation with my dear friend Larry Wysoon about some of the more interesting and tasty wild game that he's enjoyed through the years.
2: Larry Wysoon, one thing we have in common, brother, we like to eat.
3: Amen.
2: We've talked about axis deer before. We've talked about how great crappie and walleye are on the table. What are so you're a worldwide hunter, and you've tasted a little bit of everything. General Chuck Yeager once told me that a bear under 2 years old was pretty darn good to eat. What else outside of those axis deer do you like to see show up on the dinner table?
3: I've had the opportunity to hunt Africa quite a few times. One of the best things I've ever eaten in Africa is an eland. I mean, the eland is out of this world good. It's like a fine aged beef. It has a little bit of marbling in it. And even the old bulls, if you take an old bull, don't need to do any marinating or anything like that. It's still very, very tender. The most surprising thing that I ate in Africa that I thought was one of the best things there I've ever eaten, too, is zebra. Now, a lot of people may be opposed to eating horses, but the zebra is extremely wild, totally different animal from what most people think in terms of horses. But I shot one several years ago, and I had read all these years prior to that how zebra was the most horrible tasting stuff in the world. Nobody should be eating it. And I come to find out after I tasted it, I understand why, because all the PHs and all the locals were saying, you don't want any of that stuff. It's no good. So they would take it. But, you know, almost anywhere you go, there's absolutely some fabulous food in terms of wild game. And sometimes it's fish, sometimes it's a bird or fowl, and sometimes it's a big game animal as well. Yeah. But to me, the main thing is to keep an open mind when somebody says, hey, try some of this. Yeah. Don't close your mind to the fact, well, I ain't going to like this. Right. You know, just keep an open mind, taste it, and almost invariably you're going to go, oh, my gosh, let me have some more of that.
2: Right. Hey, if you can get over the mental hump and put that frog leg in your mouth, you've never tasted anything finer, I promise you. What about North American game? We talked about the axis deer, obviously. That's gold.
3: I'll tell you what, some of the finest whitetail deer I've ever eaten came out of the Midwest, where it's basically corn-fed. They're on corn, soybeans, and alfalfa, and a few other things growing out there. Really, really good. And again, also moose. Moose is out of this world good as well, and there's a lot of moose meat when you put a moose down. And of course, elk is always good. And I think the biggest thing is in the preparation as far as the carcass itself and then the preparation of the meat. Most people have a tendency to overcook venison, and I think that is the biggest problem they run into. If they did a little bit more on the rare side, I think they'd be really surprised. And I know a lot of times we've been on hunts, and people go, oh, my God. You know, you talk to them, and say, I just can't stand elk. I can't stand moose. I don't want any deer, I don't want any of this. And yet they'll be in camp the entire week and ask for second and thirds, and that's what they've eaten the whole time, thinking it was good beef or maybe something else. So it's just a lot of times it's a mental thing more than it is the taste bud thing.
2: Yeah, I think there should be a mandatory jail sentence for anyone that overcooks wild game. Medium rare, stop, pull it off, and let's take it to the table. You know, processing our game, taking care of our game, has a lot to do with how it tastes on the table. It's very important that we take care of those animals immediately and cool that meat down.
3: It really is. I mean, that's one of the things we always look forward to and look ahead to where, okay, we're on a hunt, we're going to take an animal. How are we going to be able to take care of this animal? There are a lot of times in the past I have not shot that animal that I wanted to. Maybe had a big set of antlers or something special about it because I knew we were going to get in trouble trying to get that animal into a cool situation, or it maybe take too long to get him out of the woods. So to me, that's always something that comes into play, not just the cameraman saying don't shoot. Sometimes it's me going, okay, I'm not going to shoot because if we do, we're not going to get the best venison out of this animal.
2: Well, Larry Wysoon, I don't think I'm one lick better than you, but I'll tell you this, I've never eaten a zebra before.
3: Do you need to? You'd be surprised.
1: My friend Larry Wysoon, I want you to meet him at the 2027 Dallas Safari Club Convention and Sporting Expo at the Georgia World Congress Center. We're going to be in Atlanta, January 7th through the 10th. Let's grab a cup of coffee and then we're going to go dove hunting.

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1: 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Check your local regulations and dates. And there are new requirements in Texas this year when you purchase your hunting and fishing license. You're going to have to prove that indeed you are a resident when you purchase that hunting license, fishing license. New licenses on sale beginning today, August 15th. Let's go to the Kinder Outdoors Trot Line now, that 1-877-820-BBKO number, and talk to my good friend David Gray, the old Dove Blaster. Welcome back, David.
2: Hey, Bill. Thanks. How you been?
3: Man, I've been good. It must be August, because here we are talking on the radio again.
2: Oh, yes, sir. Another scorcher in August.
3: Yes, sir. And we're getting ready. We're optimistic. And it's from my vantage point looking at things, I don't know how many doves we're going to have in my little area here. We just haven't had the rain over here and the hatches that we need. Early on was good. But anyway, we'll get to that. David Gray, the old Dove Blaster, tell people in a nutshell, what the heck is Dove Blasters?
2: Well, Dove Blasters is a company that we go out and we have landowners come to us with hunting property lease, and we're insured. So all they have to do is they come to us, we map out their property, make it available for hunting, and the way it works is it's just like reserving your seat in a theater. A hunter comes in, they pick the property they want to hunt, the date they want to hunt, and the actual location on the property where they want to hunt, and they book it for that day in that slot. Then when it comes day for the hunt, you open up the mobile app. It shows you directions to the property, your location in real time. You receive push notifications when you arrive to the property and when you get to your reserve slot. That way, you don't have to get there at midnight to find to get a good hunting spot, and don't have to worry about somebody being 10 feet in front of you in the dark. And when it comes daylight, you don't shoot them.
3: Yep, there you go. And so if you've never been to this property before, you've only seen it online, and you make it very clear and visible online what you're getting, you can get there at 4:30, 5 o'clock in the morning, pre-sunrise, to get all set up, get your decoy set, and know, follow the app, and know exactly, precisely where you're going, right?
2: Exactly. Yeah, I mean, it shows you where you are in real time. So that's the best part of it, is exactly where you're supposed to be when it becomes shooting time.
3: That's pretty slick. And all of this, the foundation of all of it, is the website, which is
2: doveblasters.com. And you can go there. You can see all the properties we have to all the properties that are available to hunt. You can see their location on the map, and there is property information on every property. It shows you what is currently on the field. Like if it's sunflowers, if it's cut corn, wheat, it tells you everything on the website, doveblasters.com.
3: We're still a couple of weeks away from dove season here in Texas and for most parts of the country. So are you up and running now? 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
3: Okay. What's it going to cost me to come hunt with you?
2: Well, so there's two ways. You can book a day hunt, and it ranges for opening weekend anywhere. It depends on the property and the time of the year, because the prices go down as the season goes on. But opening week, it's usually about $100 to hunt for one day. But it's the best thing to do is a season pass, and a season pass is $500. And once you purchase a season pass, you get to hunt every one of the properties all season long as many times as you want. And that way, if they're not on one field one day, they're on the other, you go to the other field, and it doesn't cost you anything extra.
3: Yeah. And these are migratory birds, so what's here September 1 may not be here October 1. And I love the way you migrate your daily lease fees down as the birds migrate out. That's very honest and cool of you. I like that. that you've put that much thought into this.
2: Right, exactly. Because, you know, I mean, this is, you know, this is, they are migratory, but I mean, you know, let's face it, you know, if you're on a hot field, it the word gets out, and if it gets, you know, if it gets shot out, I'm not going to, you know, charge opening day prices versus, you know, the end of September or something. But, you know, just as sure as I say that, one field will turn on and it will be like locusts out there. It happened last year on one of our properties where like it was very, very still. And then all of a sudden I get pictures of people limiting out. And this was like October 1st. So I'm like, Oh my gosh.
3: And you can kill them with a tennis racket. They're so thick. So, yeah.
2: Never
3: know what's going to happen. Doveblasters.com is where it all starts. That's where you need to go to get it kicked off. And take a look at all of these different properties. And I promise you, if you like to shoot doves, $500 is a bargain, guys. So where are these fields?
2: So they are in Collin and Grayson County. We have them in like Prosper. We've got them in Howe. They are just north of McKinney off 75. And we're looking to add new properties as we speak.
3: Okay, very good. You have something brand new this year. It's kind of a partner program to pick up new ranches, new country. And I know we have a lot of landowners listening to us today that might just want to partner with you after they hear what you've got going on. Tell us about it.
2: Right. So the way the platform works, if you are a landowner, then you get and you sign up with us, then you get 50% of all of the reservations made. Okay, so it's a partnership. So that's how, if you're a landowner. Now, new this year, what we do is we have an affiliate program. So you do not even need to be a landowner to sign up on our affiliate program. So anyone can join, and all you have to do is sign up, and you share your unique link with landowners, and if they sign up, then you get a percentage of every single slot sold, and all you had to do was make a phone call or send somebody a link, and that's it. So it's very, very profitable. So it's a great deal for both parties.
3: Wonderful. That sounds really good. Doveblasters.com. If you've got the time, hang on. I've got to take a little break here. But when we come back, I want to talk about dove populations, what you're hearing, what you're seeing, okay?
2: Sounds great, Bill.
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8: The 880 Weather Watch for South Central Nebraska and North Central Kansas calls for scattered showers and thunderstorms tonight. Mostly cloudy with a low of 62. Cool air sticks around on Sunday, mostly sunny with a high of 79. Monday, nothing but sunshine with a high of 84. South winds at 10 miles per hour, gust to 25, pushing warm air into the region. That'll lead to a few isolated showers on Tuesday through the morning, then mostly sunny with a high of 87 over the afternoon. Scattered showers and thunderstorms on Wednesday, mostly cloudy with a high of 78. From the 880 Weather Center, I'm meteorologist Bella Pittman. For more, check KRVN.com. Right now, it's 81 degrees.
9: Weather. The Great Plains depends on 880 KRVN Lexington.
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1: 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David Gray, the dove blaster himself, joins us on the show today. Thanks for hanging on through the break, David.
2: Absolutely. Wouldn't miss it for the world.
3: Dove season coming up September 1 here in Texas and in most states across the country. Check your local dates and regulations, whatever state you're listening to us in. Dove Blasters, as we explained earlier, is an online solution to day leasing or season leasing for doves in North Texas. You can book a spot on a field that is uniquely yours. You can do it online, even if you've never been there before. And then just like your seats at a movie theater, you pull in the morning of the hunt in the dark and your app will guide you to, boom, your exact spot on that field. What if I get there and somebody's in my spot?
2: Well, then what happens in that situation is you call us immediately, and either they are a poacher or, you know, they just didn't use the app to get to their slot. But if you call us, we'll handle it ourselves by either coming out there ourselves or more than likely we'll have the game warden come out there and take care of it for you.
3: You keep the poachers out.
2: The game wardens are our friends. We love the game warden. So the day before the hunt is the game warden actually receives a spreadsheet of all the properties that we have and how many people are supposed to be out there. So even if, you know, they come out there, they can see how many people are supposed to be out there. And if there's somebody out there who shouldn't be, then guess what? They're about to not be there.
3: Yeah, very good. Let's talk about dove numbers, because what I'm seeing out here, I'm between Fort Worth and Wichita Falls, about halfway between the two, and we are dry. Man, I tell you what, it is dry as a bone. And I'm just not seeing the young birds. We're not having those secondary and third hatches that you typically will see during the summer. What are you hearing? You're further east of me, and your properties are about 2 hours east and north of me.
2: Mm-hmm. So we're in Collin County on the border. We're in Collin County, and it's the same here. It's the exact same here. So I judge the hatches by every year. I've got a nest in my house in the little windowsill up there, and I always judge the hatches by, you know, by what I'm seeing. And so I can tell you firsthand. And so like last year, I think I had 4 or 5 last year. It was unbelievable. And this year I've only seen 2. And currently there's nothing on the nest right now. So I'm sure this heat has just been been brutal on the dove population.
3: Yeah. And lack of moisture for sure. So, you know, just thinking ahead, if you really like to dove hunt, you might want that season pass with Dove Blasters, because we may depend on migratory birds more than local birds this year. Typically, the local birds give us a few days of fun right at the start, and then it kind of slows down, and we wait on that push of migratory birds. That might be the big push this year, huh?
2: Well, exactly. It's like that. You know, it's like that every year. Last year, we were expecting cold fronts, and you know, the birds are going to be pushed down, but you know, it didn't. You know, our expectations, they really didn't get pushed down here like we hoped and like we thought they would. But, you know, as soon as I say a negative, well, a positive comes out of it. So it's, you know, it's kind of like gold. Where is it? It's where you find it. So one day they're on, and the next reason, just out of the blue, boom, there they are. And so last year when we had that cold front that we were going to, you know, hoping to push some birds down, you know, we had a couple of, you know, stragglers come in, but then just every once in a while, just we had one field turn on, and then it just got slammed, and people were limiting out.
3: Yeah, that's wonderful. Hey, it's very different shooting a clay target that's running, what, maybe 30, 35 miles an hour in a straight line, mm-hmm. and shooting a dove that's flying 267 miles per hour.
2: Right.
3: And darting and diving and rolling over and acrobatic stuff. Give me 3 things we should think about if we want to shoot more doves, bring more birds to the ground?
2: Well, first off is whenever you, okay, one is don't shoot prematurely, okay? If you see they're coming into you, take your time and wait for the shot. You know, one shot, one kill. If you hear one shot, the bird's dead. Two shots, maybe. Three shots, it's a miss.
3: Yeah.
2: So, you know, take your time, and on our properties, you're well spread out, so you don't have to worry about somebody shooting one out from under you, so that's a plus. And the next thing is maybe the first couple of days, you don't have to be as camoed out as you need to be maybe at the end of the month, but camo yourself. Because these dove can see you a mile away. And I can't tell you how many beginner hunters or whatever I've seen out there in blaze orange. And I'm like, oh no. But yeah. So one thing is I say hunker down in camo. And the next thing is lead the birds. And by that, whenever we give like courses out there for youth hunters, is we use the example as, okay, and we've done this. We said, okay, kids, somebody bring their dad out here. And so their dad comes out there, and we hand the kids a water fire extinguisher. The old time, you know, you squeeze it and water comes out, not that powder
3: yeah.
2: stuff. And,
3: mm-hmm.
2: and so what we do is we tell the dad, is like, okay, run. And then we have the child try and squirt their dad with that fire extinguisher, with that water. And then afterwards, I say, okay, now, did you aim the water at your dad, or did you aim it in front of your dad and he ran
3: mm-hmm.
2: into it? Yeah, so that's how we teach youths to do it. You know, just imagine your dad running out there, and you're going to squirt him with a hose. You're going to aim it at him, or you're going to aim it in front of him. So you need to lead the bird, and, you know, you can kind of tell how fast, if they're cooking it, or if they're just, you know, floating it by. But you always want to lead the bird. I can't tell you how many times I've seen hunters come out there and shoot, and they're shooting behind them every time. That wad goes right behind the bird.
3: Yep, or under them because you didn't mount the gun on your cheek properly. You
2: yeah,
3: know,
2: get, exactly.
3: Especially if we hadn't shot in a long time, we hesitate to lay that gun next to our face, and you have to land it
2: yes,
3: in the
2: sir.
3: Same spot every time. Okay, lead them. Make sure you camo up good and make yourself hidden away from these birds. And I would only add to the camo rings, necklaces, and these days you have to add earrings, nose rings, anything shiny, they're going to see that glistening and from a long time before you ever see them, and you'll never get a shot at them. So cover that stuff up. Make sure you're not sparkling. One more tip.
2: Ring bug spray. I can't tell you how many people, like on certain properties, they'll get if there's chiggers out there, if there's mosquitoes. It hadn't been that bad, but the one time you go out and don't have it, you know, you might need it. And one more thing. Last year, you know, it never fails, Bill. Last year, opening day, of course, it's been dry all year. And guess what? The day before opening day, it rains. Okay.
3: I remember.
2: So, I mean, I'm like, oh, Bill, this isn't happening, you know. But what I would also, if it rains, do not drive on the property. You will get stuck. You know, you will get stuck. And so I can't tell you how many people we had to pull out last year.
3: Hey, it's a high tech way to go dove hunting, but farm boy rules still apply. A black muddy field is not for driving, so don't.
2: Exactly. David, right. Yes, sir.
3: David Gray, the Dove Blaster himself. The season's coming up September 1. We're getting excited. We're building up to it. And give us the info we need one more time to get signed up and hunt with you this fall.
2: So if you're interested in coming to hunt with us, just go to doveblasters.com. There's a 24-hour chat feature on the website. You can chat with a live person. It's not some automated bot. But you can go to doveblasters.com and use the chat feature, email us, or there's a phone number on the website, and you can call us if you have any questions.
3: Perfect. David, good talking to you. Let's get together and go bird hunting.
2: You got it, Bill. Thank you so much.
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1: 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I'm a proud life member. So is my wife, Robin, based in Dallas, Texas, but with a membership that spans the globe. Important work for wildlife, wild places, and future generations, and for your rights to hunt and fish. Whether you're a member or not, DSC is fighting for you. Join the fight. BigGame.org. My friend Lindsey Thomas Jr. is in Atlanta, Georgia. He's with the National Deer Association, and he's a very intelligent guy, especially when it comes to white-tailed deer. I had a conversation with him about does. Should we be killing more does on our hunting property? How do we know?
2: You wrote an article, and I just loved it, because this is a head-scratcher. It doesn't matter where you go to hunt. The question that always comes up in camp, are we shooting enough does? Should we shoot more does? Should we shoot any does? And most of the time we wrap up deer season on a lease or a place, not knowing if we've done the right thing. But there are some ways to tell, Lindsey, if you do need to start taking some more does, which doesn't bother me a bit because I'm very fond of backstrap and chili meat. I'm a big fan. So I always try to shoot at least a couple of does. I want to ask you about some of these things we can look for. Full buck tags, but empty doe tags. And you explain here, not everywhere, but in some places, most places probably, if you shoot a doe, shoot a buck, shoot a doe.
3: That's right. In most of the country, you ought to be taking across time as many does as you take bucks. If you're filling a buck tag each year and going home and that's it, over time, and a lot of other people are doing that too, you get out of balance. You have a population that has more does than bucks in it. So that's a pretty simple way right there is just over time, if you're taking a buck for every doe, you ought to stay out of trouble. Now, there are a few select circumstances in a few limited places, like the New England states and a couple other places where, you may not need to take a doe for every buck. But in most places, most hunters across time, a doe for every buck and in sometimes two does or more for every buck if you really got a higher density problem. But that's a good way to stay out of trouble, take a doe for every buck.
2: Yeah, if what you're seeing throughout the course of a hunting season is agreeable to you, then that's a great ratio, 1-to-1. Just set that as your rule. That's actually the rule on a little place that I hunt not far from my home. And it's worked well for a number of years. What has not worked well, Lindsey, at this place is rattling and grunt calls. The I

0: they've got nose with them.
1: Yes, that's one of the signs I wrote about. You know, response to things like rattling and grunt calls from bucks comes from a sense of competition, a sense that they've got to hurry and scramble to breed as many estrus does as they can, and they have to compete for that. If you're not getting a response from that, it generally means that your bucks are outnumbered by does. They can easily go from one estrus doe to another without any trouble. They're not facing competition from other bucks for those does. You know, they don't show up at an estrus doe and there's two or three bucks there, already waiting in line. So when those calls don't work, that's a sign that probably your buck to doe ratio is out of balance. And this is something I've seen in the land that I hunt here in South Georgia, that, you know, used to be that rattling and grunt calls did not work. And once we started protecting younger bucks and taking the right number of does to get that buck to doe ratio more toward balance, those things started working and became very effective.
0: You wrote an article, 12 things we can look for that might let us know that we need to shoot more does wherever we hunt white-tailed deer. And you were talking about, one of your points was kidney fat. Now, we've all field-dressed deer and seen a lot of fat in there. Did we see it on the kidneys? Maybe we ought to pay more attention to that. Why?
1: Yeah, that's a real simple one, Billy, and such an easy one when you're field-dressing any deer to check that. And it's because the kidneys really are the first place in the body cavity where body fat begins to build up, and the last place you'll find it when there's not enough fat on the deer. So if, you know, you want to see fat all over the deer, under the hide and, you know, around those tenderloins in that body cavity area, but the kidneys are the main indicator. And so if you field dressing a deer and you can't even hardly find the kidneys because they're encased in fat, that's what you want to see. But if you look in there and see the kidneys right off because they're bare, because they look like a kidney and there's no fat on them, that's a warning sign that deer is not in good health. So in the fall, particularly when we're hunting deer, those kidneys ought to be, you know, almost completely, if not completely, covered in fat, because this is an animal about to go into winter. They need that body fat to get through winter and the time when, you know, forage and browse are least available. And that fat is important. And if you're not seeing fat on kidneys of deer in the fall like that, yeah, that's a warning sign that the number of deer locally are out of balance with the available food. There's not enough food to go around for those deer. So yeah, if you're seeing heavily fat encased kidneys, thumbs up, you're looking good. If you're not, then you need to be thinking about taking more does.
0: Very interesting. This article is very interesting. We've linked to it at kinderoutdoors.com. Go check it out. You mentioned something that I thought was particularly interesting, a browse line. And you said that, you know, a lot of times, a lot of hunters don't even notice that unless it's pointed out to them, a browse line in the timber or in the brush. And if you're not familiar with the browse line, if you know a sheep farmer or goat farmer, look at their property, and the goats have eaten everything as high as they can up to standing on their hind feet. And that's the browse line, correct?
1: Yes. And if you can see that in the woods you hunt, and it's not, you know, like you said, in a goat pen or in a cattle pen where you got goats and cattle in the woods, if deer are doing that and creating that browse line and you can see it very clearly, in other words, there's nothing green left from about your neck to the ground, that's not a good sign. Deer have overbrowsed and eaten almost everything that's available. So the high-quality forages would have been long ago gone, and they're now eating less-quality things, lower-quality things, anything they can reach, including stripping leaves off the limbs of oak trees, things like that that they can reach. And that's, again, going back to that signs of balance between the number of deer and the amount of food that's available. A browse line is a real good sign you are out of balance and have too many deer and not enough food.
0: If the rut is a dud, you said that's a pretty good sign.
1: Yeah, again, going back to, you know, what the rut is for whitetails, it is a scramble for bucks to breed as many does as they can in a very short window of time. And that's why we see things like chasing and grunting and fighting among bucks, why we see scrapes and rubs filling the woods. And, you know, this is buck activity, rut activity, to be, you know, on the spot, to be the buck who's there when a doe is in estrus, and to move quickly on to the next one.

0: after you've had that opportunity as a buck. Again, if there are a lot of does out there and not many bucks, because either harvest pressure on bucks has been heavy and light on does, then bucks don't have to compete like that. They don't have to go through all those behaviors. They don't have to chase or vocalize or fight other bucks as much to win those breeding opportunities. So, and the research has shown this too regarding scrapes and rubs in the woods. If you aren't seeing a lot of that, if you're not hearing bucks grunt, if you're not seeing bucks fight, if you're not seeing chases in the woods in November when you know that, you know, locally that's the peak of the rut and when deer, most of the breeding is going on, then that's a sign that does probably outnumber bucks locally.
1: You spend a little time with Lindsey Thomas Jr., National Deer Association. He'll make you a better deer hunter. Let's grab a cup of coffee.
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7: Today at Wrigley Field, highly touted St. Louis Cardinal prospect Joshua Baez made his major league debut at the plate of the top half of the first inning. Here was Chip Carey on Cardinals TV.
8: Swing and a high fly, belted. First pitch in the show, Baez homers.
7: Baez came up for his second at-bat of the fourth inning.
8: Swing and a drive down the line. Did he do it again? That ball is gone! He's got two homers!
7: And then he came to the plate for his third at-bat in the sixth inning.
8: Swing, drive, well hit right. Suzuki back! That is gone! It is gone! It is gone! Three homers for Baez! Major League history at Wrigley Field!
7: As the Cardinals lead the Cubs 7-3 after 6.
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10: He's bracing for a hurricane. I'm Daria Albinger, Fox News. Lala is bringing strong wind, heavy rain, and dangerous surf, especially to the Big Island.
11: Lala is officially a hurricane, which means its sustained winds are at least 75 miles per hour. All eyes are on the Big Island, which is set to see the first and the strongest impacts from Lala. In parts of the state, we could see more than 2 feet of rain. We could see mudslides, flooding, and waves reaching 20 feet as well. People spent most of yesterday getting ready. You could see long lines at gas stations and stores as families stocked up ahead of the possible power outages we could be seeing. Across Honolulu, businesses are putting sandbags in place, bracing for flooding. Hawaii Governor Josh Green has declared a state of emergency here. There's at least 180 service members with the Hawaii National Guard standing by to deploy if needed.
10: And that's Fox's Katie Byrne in Honolulu. President Trump suggested in a speech yesterday that the U.S. could claim the Strait of Hormuz as a U.S. territory if Iran is defeated. Fox's Jonathan Hunt is in Tel Aviv.
12: President Trump adding an extra comment.
13: Pretty soon I'll be declaring the Hormuz Strait a territory of the United States.
12: You can probably bet that he's talking figuratively rather than literally, meaning he believes that that U.S. naval blockade can remain in place pretty much indefinitely. The Iranian deputy foreign minister writing on X, quote, the Strait of Hormuz cannot be seized by tweet, nor by aircraft carrier, nor by issuing an order, nor by an election speech. The memorandum of understanding signed between Iran and the U.S. back in June had a 60-day ceasefire written into it. That ceasefire runs out on Monday.
10: That's Fox's Jonathan Hunt reporting from Tel Aviv. 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
10: Alex Murdaugh will not be retried in the same South Carolina courtroom where he was convicted of murdering his wife and son. Here's Fox's Madison Scarpino.
26: The judge ruling the retrial will not be in the same small rural county it was last time. The judge also granting the defense's request for an independent lab to analyze trace DNA found under Maggie Murdaugh's fingernails from an unknown male. But prosecutors doubted another defense theory, wanting to explore if shell casings at the Murdaugh family crime scene are connected to a rifle used in another murder in a nearby town. The judge also ruled that some of Murdaugh's testimony from his 2023 trial can be used in this upcoming retrial.
10: Murdaugh's next hearing will be in November. The new trial will start in April. Luigi Mangione's attorney now wants to dismiss the state charges his client still faces, including murder. The accused CEO killer pleaded guilty to separate federal charges yesterday.
26: He confessed in federal court to targeting UnitedHealthcare CEO Brian Thompson. He said after years of back pain, he tracked down the location of the insurer's conference by pretending to be an investor. He told the federal judge in part, quote, before traveling to New York, I used a 3D printer to make part of a gun. On the morning of December 4th, 2024, I shot Mr. Thompson in Manhattan and he died. I knew what I was doing was illegal. Mangione's defense team now argues that this admission and Mangione's guilty plea on federal charges of stalking resulting in death would make another trial a violation of New York's double jeopardy laws.
10: That's Fox's C.B. Cotton. Sentencing is set for December 18th. Prosecutors are seeking life in prison. The Democratic National Committee has voted to make South Carolina the party's first presidential primary in 2028. It pushes New Hampshire from its traditional first-in-the-nation primary spot, for the party at least. I'm Daria Alvinger. This is Fox News.
0: The 880 weather watch for South Central Nebraska and North Central Kansas calls for scattered showers and thunderstorms tonight. Mostly cloudy with a low of 62. Cool air sticks around on Sunday, mostly sunny with a high of 79. Monday, nothing but sunshine with a high of 84. South winds at 10 miles per hour, gust to 25, pushing warm air into the region. That'll lead to a few isolated showers on Tuesday through the morning, then mostly sunny with a high of 87 over the afternoon. Scattered showers and thunderstorms on Wednesday, mostly cloudy with a high of 78. From the 880 Weather Center, I'm meteorologist Bella Pittman. For more, check KRVN.com. Right now, it's 83 degrees.
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0: We believe that a successful fishing trip is a kid with a small bluegill in the hand and a giant smile on the face. The kids are always welcome in our boat at Kinder Outdoors.
1: Can you believe that today, this weekend, there are deer seasons opening up? 2026 general season buck deer archery hunt and the general spike and any bull elk archery hunts are the first big game hunts of Utah's fall season. They open up today, Saturday, August 15th. If you're going to be bow hunting this fall, it's important, and we do this every year, but so important that we follow all the rules of tree stand safety. Don't leave those broadheads uncovered. They're so sharp, razor blade sharp. Leave them in the quiver until it's time to shoot. Know your target and what's beyond it, common sense stuff. And practice shooting as much as you possibly can. By the way, if you're going to be hunting in Utah, there are some great resources available to you. Free, useful information. The Utah Hunt Planner. Notes from biologists who manage the unit that you're going to be hunting in. Information about the number of bucks on the unit compared to the number of does. Maps that show the unit's boundaries, including which land is public and private, and the various types of habitat found in your unit. Good info to have. The link at kinderoutdoors.com. Time to start restocking the freezer for the next year. My buddy Larry Wysoon, Mr. Whitetail, he knows all about that. He's hunted around the globe for many, many years and has enjoyed a lot of wildlife on the table.
2: Larry Wysoon, one thing we have in common, brother, we like to eat.
3: Amen.
2: We've talked about axis deer before. We've talked about how great crappie and walleye are on the table. What are so you're a worldwide hunter, and you've tasted a little bit of everything. General Chuck Yeager once told me that a bear under 2 years old was pretty darn good to eat. What else outside of those axis deer do you like to see show up on the dinner table?
3: I've had the opportunity to hunt Africa quite a few times. One of the best things I've ever eaten in Africa is an eland. I mean, the eland is out of this world good. It's like a fine aged beef. Has a little bit of marbling in it. And even the old bulls, if you take an old bull, don't need to do any marinating or anything like that. It's still very, very tender. The most surprising thing that I ate in Africa that I thought was one of the best things there I've ever eaten, too, is zebra. Really? Now, a lot of people may be opposed to eating horses, but the zebra is extremely wild, totally different animal from what most people think in terms of horses. But I shot one several years ago, and I had read all these years prior to that how zebra was the most horrible tasting stuff in the world. Nobody should be eating it. And I came to find out after I tasted it, I understand why, because all the PHs and all the locals were saying, you don't want any of that stuff. It's no good. So they would take it. But, right. You know, almost anywhere you go, there's absolutely some fabulous food in terms of wild game. And sometimes it's fish, sometimes it's a bird or fowl, and sometimes it's a big game animal as well. Yeah. But to me, the main thing is to keep an open mind when somebody says, hey, try some of this.
2: Yeah.
3: Don't close your mind to the fact, well, I ain't going to like this.
2: Right.
3: You know, just keep an open mind, taste it, and almost invariably you're going to go, oh, my gosh, let me have some more of that.
2: Right. Hey, if you can get over the mental hump and put that frog leg in your mouth, you've never tasted anything finer, I promise you. What about North American game? We talked about the axis deer. Obviously, that's gold.
3: I'll tell you what, some of the finest whitetail deer I've ever eaten came out of the Midwest, where it's basically corn-fed. They're on corn, soybeans, and alfalfa, and a few other things growing out there. Really, really good. And again, also moose. Moose is out of this world good as well, and there's a lot of moose meat when you put a moose down. And of course, elk is always good. And I think the biggest thing is in the preparation as far as the carcass itself and then the preparation of the meat. Most people have a tendency to overcook venison, and I think that is the biggest problem they run into. If they did a little bit more on the rare side, I think they'd be really surprised. And I know a lot of times we've been on hunts, and people go, oh, my God, you know, you talk to them and say, I just can't stand elk. I can't stand moose. I don't want any deer. I don't want any of this. And yet they'll be in camp the entire week and ask for second and thirds, and that's what they've eaten the whole time,
2: right,
3: thinking it was good beef or maybe something else. So it's just a lot of times it's a mental thing more than it is the taste bud thing.
2: Yeah. I think there should be a mandatory jail sentence for anyone that overcooks wild game. Medium rare. Stop. Pull it off and let's take it to the table. You know, processing our game, taking care of our game has a lot to do with how it tastes on the table. It's very important that we take care of those animals immediately and cool that meat down.
3: It really is. I mean, that's one of the things we always look forward to and look ahead to where, okay, we're on a hunt, we're going to take an animal. How are we going to be able to take care of this animal? There are a lot of times in the past I have not shot that animal that I wanted to, maybe had a big set of antlers or something special about it, because I knew we were going to get in trouble trying to get that animal into a cool situation, or it maybe take too long to get him out of the woods. So to me, that's always something that comes into play, not just the cameraman saying don't shoot. Sometimes it's me going, okay, I'm not going to shoot, because if we do, we're not going to get the best venison out of this animal.
2: Well, Larry Wysoon, I don't think I'm one lick better than you, but I'll tell you this, I've never eaten a zebra before.
3: You need to. You'd be surprised.
1: My friend, Larry Wysoon, eating a zebra. I've heard from more guys than just Larry that zebra meat is just absolutely awesome. 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

0: smells like fish in here, and we're proud of it. Welcome to camp at Kinder Outdoors.
1: Yes, sir, Todd. It does smell like fish in here, and peanut oil, and salt, pepper, and cornmeal. Perfect. Hey, I'm Billy Kinder. This is Kinder Outdoors, brought to you by the Dallas Safari Club, a worldwide leader in conservation, education of our future hunters, fishers, and outdoors folks, and the daily fought battle to preserve our great hunting heritage in these United States of America. Hey, listen, if you're concerned about anything outdoors, Dallas Safari Club is good for those issues. Come be a part of it. BigGame.org. My friend David Gray has a company called Dove Blasters in North Texas. Welcome back to the show, David.
2: Hey, Bill. Thanks. How you been?
3: Man, I've been good. It must be August, because here we are talking on the radio again.
2: Oh, yes, sir. Another scorcher in August.
3: Yes, sir. And we're getting ready. We're optimistic. And it's from my vantage point looking at things, I don't know how many doves we're going to have in my little area here. We just haven't had the rain over here and the hatches that we need. Early on was good. But anyway, we'll get to that. David Gray, the old Dove Blaster, tell people in a nutshell, what the heck is Dove Blasters?
2: Well, Dove Blasters is a company that we go out and we have landowners come to us with hunting property lease, and we're insured. So all they have to do is they come to us, we map out their property, make it available for hunting, and the way it works is it's just like reserving your seat in a theater. A hunter comes in, they pick the property they want to hunt, the date they want to hunt, and the actual location on the property where they want to hunt, and they book it for that day in that slot. Then when it comes day for the hunt, you open up the mobile app. It shows you directions to the property, your location in real time. You receive push notifications when you arrive to the property and when you get to your reserve slot. That way, you don't have to get there at midnight to find to get a good hunting spot, and don't have to worry about somebody being 10 feet in front of you in the dark. And when it comes daylight, you don't shoot them.
3: That's pretty slick. And all of this, the foundation of all of it, is the website, which is?
2: Which is doveblasters.com. And you can go there. You can see all the properties we have to, all the properties that are available to hunt. 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
3: 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So are you up and running now? 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
3: Okay. What's it going to cost me to come hunt with you?
2: Well, so there's two ways. You can book a day hunt, and it ranges for opening weekend anywhere. It depends on the property and the time of the year, because the prices go down as the season goes on. But opening week, it's usually about $100 to hunt for one day. But, it's the best thing to do is a season pass. And a season pass is $500. And once you purchase a season pass, you get to hunt every one of the properties all season long as many times as you want. And that way, if they're not on one field one day, they're on the other, you go to the other field and it doesn't cost you anything extra.
3: Yeah. And these are migratory birds. So what's here September 1 may not be here October 1. And I love the way you migrate your daily lease fees down as the birds migrate out. That's very honest and cool of you. I like that, that you've put that much thought into this.
2: Right. Exactly. Because, this is they are migratory. But, let's face it, if you're on a hot field, the word gets out, and if it gets shot out, I'm not going to charge opening day prices versus the end of September or something. But just as sure as I say that, one field will turn on, and it will be like locusts out there. It happened last year on one of our properties where like it was very, very still, and then all of a sudden I get pictures of people limiting out, and this was like October 1st. So I'm like, yeah. Oh, my gosh.
3: And you can kill them with a tennis racket. They're so thick. So, yeah.
2: Never
3: know what's going to happen. Doveblasters.com is where it all starts. That's where you need to go to get it kicked off. And take a look at all of these different properties. And I promise you, if you like to shoot doves, $500 is a bargain, guys. So where are these fields?
2: So they are in Collin and Grayson County. We have them in Prosper. We've got them in Howe. They are just north of McKinney off 75. And we're looking to add new properties as we speak.
3: Okay, very good. You have something brand new this year. It's kind of a partner program to pick up new ranches, new country. And I know we have a lot of landowners listening to us today that might just want to partner with you after they hear what you've got going on. Tell us about it.
2: Right. So the way the platform works, if you are a landowner, then you get and you sign up with us, then you get 50% of all of the reservations made, okay? So it's a partnership. So that's how if you're a landowner. Now, new this year, what we do is we have an affiliate program. So you do not even need to be a landowner to sign up on our affiliate program. So anyone can join, and all you have to do is sign up, and you share your unique link with landowners, and if they sign up, then you get a percentage of every single slot sold, and all you had to do was make a phone call or send somebody a link, and that's it. So it's very, very profitable. So it's a great deal for both parties.
3: Wonderful. That sounds really good. Doveblasters.com. If you've got the time, hang on. I've got to take a little break here. But when we come back, I want to talk about dove populations, what you're hearing, what you're seeing. Okay.
2: Sounds great, Bill.
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1: Like we just said, more from David Gray, the Dove Blaster, when we come back from the coffee pod. And Ray Sasser, our old camp house storyteller, with a eye-opening story that he wrote about shotgun shells.
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6: The 880 Weather Watch for South Central Nebraska and North Central Kansas calls for scattered showers and thunderstorms tonight. Mostly cloudy with a low of 62. Cool air sticks around on Sunday, mostly sunny with a high of 79. Monday, nothing but sunshine with a high of 84. South winds at 10 miles per hour, gust to 25, pushing warm air into the region. That'll lead to a few isolated showers on Tuesday through the morning, then mostly sunny with a high of 87 over the afternoon. Scattered showers and thunderstorms on Wednesday, mostly cloudy with a high of 78. From the 880 Weather Center, I'm meteorologist Bella Pittman. For more, check KRVN.com. Right now, it's 83 degrees.
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1: 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Thanks for hanging on through the break, Dave.
2: Absolutely. Wouldn't miss it for the world.
3: Dove season coming up September 1 here in Texas and in most states across the country. Check your local dates and regulations, whatever state you're listening to us in. Dove Blasters, as we explained earlier, is an online solution to day leasing or season leasing for doves in North Texas. You can book a spot on a field that is uniquely yours. You can do it online, even if you've never been there before. And then just like your seats at a movie theater, you pull in the morning of the hunt in the dark and your app will guide you to, boom, your exact spot on that field. What if I get there and somebody's in my spot?
2: Well, then what happens in that situation is you call us immediately, and either they are a poacher or, you know, they just didn't use the app to get to their slot. But if you call us, we'll handle it ourselves by either coming out there ourselves or more than likely we'll have the game warden come out there and take care of it for you.
3: I love it that you're friends with the game wardens. You make sure that all of the wardens in the area know what you've got going on, where you're located. You keep the poachers out.
2: Absolutely. And the way we do this is the day before the hunt is, like I said, the game wardens are our friends. We love the game warden. So the day before the hunt is the game warden actually receive a spreadsheet of all the properties that we have and how many people are supposed to be out there. So even if, you know, they come out there, they can see how many people are supposed to be out there. And if there's somebody out there who shouldn't be, then guess what? They're about to not be there.
3: Yeah, very good. Let's talk about dove numbers, because what I'm seeing out here, I'm between Fort Worth and Wichita Falls, about halfway between the two, and we are dry. Man, I tell you what, it is dry as a bone. And I'm just not seeing the young birds. We're not having those secondary and third hatches that you typically will see during the summer. What are you hearing? You're further east of me, and your properties are about 2 hours east and north of me.
2: Mm-hmm. So we're in Collin County on the border. We're in Collin County, and it's the same here. It's the exact same here. So I judge the hatches by every year I've got a nest in my house in the little windowsill up there, and I always judge the hatches by what I'm seeing. And so I can tell you firsthand. And so like last year, I think I had four or five last year. It was unbelievable. And this year I've only seen two. And currently there's nothing on the nest right now. So I'm sure this heat has just been been brutal on the dove population.
3: Yeah. And lack of moisture for sure. So, you know, just thinking ahead, if you really like to dove hunt, you might want that season pass with Dove Blasters, because we may depend on migratory birds more than local birds this year. Typically, the local birds give us a few days of fun right at the start, and then it kind of slows down and we wait on that push of migratory birds. That might be the big push this year, huh?
2: Well, exactly. It's like that. You know, it's like that every year. Last year, we were expecting cold fronts, and birds are going to be pushed down. But it didn't. Our expectations, they really didn't get pushed down here like we hoped and like we thought they would. But as soon as I say a negative, well, a positive comes out of it. So it's kind of like gold. Where is it? It's where you find it. So one day they're on, and the next reason, just out of the blue, boom, there they are. And so last year when we had that cold front that we were going to hoping to push some birds down, we had a couple of stragglers come in, but then just every once in a while, just we had one field turn on and then it just got slammed and people were limiting out.
3: Yeah, that wonderful. Hey, it's very different shooting a clay target that's running, what, maybe 30, 35 miles an hour in a straight line, and shooting a dove that's flying 267 miles per hour.
2: Right.
3: And darting and diving and rolling over and acrobatic stuff. Give me three things we should think about if we want to shoot more doves, bring more birds to the ground.
2: Well, first off is whenever you, okay, one is don't shoot prematurely. Okay. If you see they're coming into you, take your time and wait for the shot. You know, one shot, one kill. If you hear one shot, the bird's dead. Two shots, maybe. Three shots, it's a miss.
4: Yeah.
2: So, you know, take your time. And on our properties, you're well spread out, so you don't have to worry about somebody shooting one out from under you. So that's a plus. And the next thing is maybe the first couple of days, you don't have to be as camoed out as you need to be maybe at the end of the month, but camo yourself, because these dove can see you a mile away. And I can't tell you how many beginner hunters or whatever I've seen out there in blaze orange. And I'm like, oh no. But yeah. So one thing is, I say hunker down in camo. And the next thing is lead the birds. And by that, whenever we give like courses out there for youth hunters, is we use the example as, okay, and we've done this. We said, okay, kids, somebody bring their dad out here. And so their dad comes out there, and we hand the kids a water fire extinguisher. The old time, you know, you squeeze it and water comes out, not that powder stuff. Mm-hmm. And so what we do is we tell the dad, is like, okay, run. And then we have the child try and squirt their dad with that fire extinguisher, with that water. And then afterwards I say, okay, now, did you aim the water at your dad, or did you aim it in front of your dad and he ran mm-hmm. into it? Yeah, so that's how we teach youths to do it. You know, just imagine your dad running out there and you're going to squirt him with a hose. You're going to aim it at him, or you're going to aim it in front of him. So you need to lead the bird, and, you know, you can kind of tell how fast, if they're cooking it or if they're just, you know, floating it by. But you always want to lead the bird. I can't tell you how many times I've seen hunters come out there and shoot, and they're shooting behind them every time. That wad goes right behind the bird.
3: Yep, or under them because you didn't mount the gun on your cheek properly.
2: Exactly.
3: Especially if we hadn't shot in a long time, we hesitate to lay that gun next to our face, and you have to land it.
2: Yes, sir.
3: Spot every time. Okay, lead them. Make sure you camo up good, and make yourself hidden away from these birds. And I would only add to the camo rings, necklaces, and these days you have to add earrings, nose rings, anything shiny. They're going to see that glistening, and from a long time before you ever see them, and you'll never get a shot at them. So cover that stuff up. Make sure you're not sparkling. One more tip.
2: Ring bug spray. I can't tell you how many people, like on certain properties, they'll get, if there's chiggers out there, if there's mosquitoes. It hadn't been that bad, but the one time you go out and don't have it, you know, you might need it. And one more thing. Last year, you know, it never fails, Bill. Last year, opening day, of course, it's been dry all year. And guess what? The day before opening day, it rains. Okay.
3: I remember.
2: So, I mean, I'm like, oh, Bill, this just isn't happening, you know. But what I would also, if it rains, do not drive on the property. You will get stuck. You know, you will get stuck. And so I can't tell you how many people we had to pull out last year.
3: Hey, it's a high tech way to go dove hunting, but farm boy rules still apply. A black muddy field is not for driving, so don't.
2: Exactly. David, right. Yes, sir.
3: David Gray, the Dove Blaster himself. The season's coming up September 1. We're getting excited. We're building up to it. And give us the info we need one more time to get signed up and hunt with you this fall.
2: So if you're interested in coming to hunt with us, just go to doveblasters.com. There's a 24-hour chat feature on the website. You can chat with a live person. It's not some automated bot. But you can go to doveblasters.com and use the chat feature, email us, or there's a phone number on the website, and you can call us if you have any questions.
3: Perfect. David, good talking to you. Let's get together and go bird hunting.
2: You got it, Bill. Thank you so much.
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0: We knew you were coming when we heard your truck rattle across that old cattle guard. 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
1: 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A phenomenal summer event. And the Dallas Safari Club would like to say thank you if you participated in any way, in person, online, thank you. You made it a spectacular event, and we hope you had a wonderful time. And we'll come back again next year. The 2027 DSC Summer Expo and Foundation Gala will be July 15th through the 18th, 2027, at the Gaylord Texan Resort, Grapevine, Texas. My friend Lindsey Thomas Jr. is a heck of a deer hunter. Very smart guy, especially when it comes to whitetail deer. I love my conversations with Lindsey, and I had one with him here a while back concerning does. Are we taking enough does off of our hunting properties? Lindsey is with the National Deer Association in Atlanta, Georgia.
2: You wrote an article, and I just loved it, because this is a head-scratcher. It doesn't matter where you go to hunt. The question that always comes up in camp, you know, are we shooting enough does? Should we shoot more does? Should we shoot any does? And most of the time we wrap up deer season on a lease or a place, not knowing if we've done the right thing. But there are some ways to tell, Lindsey, if you do need to start taking some more does, which doesn't bother me a bit because I'm very fond of backstrap and chili meat. I'm a big fan. So I always try to shoot at least a couple of does. I want to ask you about some of these things we can look for. Full buck tags, but empty doe tags. And you explain here, not everywhere, but in some places, most places probably, if you shoot a doe, shoot a buck, shoot a doe.
3: That's right. In most of the country, you know, you ought to be taking across time as many does as you take bucks. If you're filling the buck tag each year and going home and that's it, over time, and a lot of other people are doing that too, you know, you get out of balance. You have a population that has more does than bucks in it. So that's a pretty simple way right there is just over time, if you're taking a buck for every doe, you ought to stay out of trouble. Now, there are a few select circumstances in a few limited places, like the New England states, and a couple other places where, you know, you may not need to take a doe for every buck, but in most places, most hunters across time, a doe for every buck and in sometimes two does or more for every buck if you really got a higher density problem. But that's a good way to stay out of trouble, take a doe for every buck.
2: Yeah, you know, if what you're seeing throughout the course of a hunting season is agreeable to you, then that's a great ratio, 1-to-1. Just set that as your rule. That's actually the rule on a little place that I hunt not far from my home. And it's worked well for a number of years. What has not worked well, Lindsey, at this place is rattling and grunt calls. I just don't get a lot of rattling response. That could be a sign that they've got does with them.
3: Yes, that's one of the signs I wrote about. You know, response to things like rattling and grunt calls from bucks comes from a sense of competition, a sense that they've got to hurry and scramble to breed as many estrus does as they can, and they have to compete for that. If you're not getting a response from that, it generally means that your bucks are outnumbered by does. They can easily go from one estrus doe to another without any trouble. They're not facing competition from other bucks for those does. You know, they don't show up at an estrus doe and there's two or three bucks there, what, you know, already waiting in line.

0: work, that's a sign that probably you, your buck to doe ratio is out of balance. And this is something I've seen in the land that I hunt here in South Georgia, that, you know, used to be that rattling and grunt calls did not work. And once we started protecting younger bucks and taking the right number of does to get that buck to doe ratio more toward balance, those things started working and became very effective.
1: There is more to that conversation with Lindsey Thomas Jr. with the National Deer Association at kinderoutdoors.com. And listen, if you have a minute this week, please drop by the website, Kinder, K-I-N-D-E-R, kinderoutdoors.com, and leave a note on the door. It would help us to know where you are and how you hear the show. Just helps us know how we need to distribute the show. Ray Sasser is gone now. We miss him. He's been gone several years. But for the 30 years prior to his death, he was the outdoors editor for the Dallas Morning News. Outdoorsmen and women and others across North Texas and beyond, often on Thursday and Sunday mornings, made Ray the first thing they read in the morning paper. I had the privilege of knowing Ray personally, hunting with him, fishing with him, breaking bread with him, and listening to him. Now, I was not the valedictorian, but I did graduate, so I was smart enough during those conversations to reach over and turn the recorder on. With dove season coming up, Ray's piece on shotgun shells is timely and important. Here's Ray.
2: If you laid all the shotgun shells fired by Texas morning dove hunters end to end, they would stretch from Brownsville at the southwest tip of Texas through Perryton at the northeast tip of Texas, across the Oklahoma Panhandle, and well into Kansas. That's just the shells fired by Texas dove hunters. Mix in ammo fired at quail, ducks, geese, grouse, sandhill cranes, pheasant, snipe, woodcock, squirrel, rabbit, and a variety of less popular game, and you wind up with a veritable mountain of plastic and brass. If that plastic and brass cylinder is not picked up when it's ejected from a shotgun, it becomes a particularly noxious form of litter. Particularly noxious for three reasons. Reason one is that manufacturers of shotgun shells logically make most of the shells in bright colors. They're making it easy at a glance to tell a red or green 12-gauge shell from a yellow 20-gauge shell. Loading the wrong size shell into any firearm is a dangerous, potentially deadly mistake. Bright-colored plastic stands out in the field, however, and is readily apparent to anyone who comes across a hunting field. The second reason that spent shot shells are a particularly noxious form of litter is because of the construction material, plastic and brass. Neither component deteriorates quickly. I've seen antique shotgun shells lying in the field. The brand hadn't been made in 20 years. It looked as if they'd been there 20 years, but they also looked as if they could have lasted another 20 years if I hadn't picked them up. The third reason that spent shells are painfully noxious forms of litter is because there's no doubt who left them there. A kid driving along the highway didn't throw empty shotgun shells out the car window. A strong wind didn't blow them over from a distant skeet field. When you see empty shells in the field, it's a cinch they were left by hunters. Often they're left by hunters who would never think of throwing trash out the vehicle window or leaving garbage at a campsite. It seems to me that many hunters have gotten better about picking up empty hulls. Sadly, some of them still haven't made the connection between plastic litter and shot shells any more than some smokers have made the connection between cigarette butts and paper litter. Hunters are supposed to be stewards not just of the game they hunt, but also the environment that supports that game. Stewards don't litter. It's as simple as that. If you need another reason not to leave shot shells in the field, talk to Forrest Armke, manager of the Ford Ranch near Brady, Texas. Armke has a photograph of the skeleton of a prize bull that he found dead. A wad of plastic shotgun shells provides a clue as to how the animal died. Cattle are not necessarily smart. This one ate shot shells left by hunters. The plastic litter formed a compaction of the bull's intestines, and he died slowly and painfully. If your kids are too young to shoot but enjoy accompanying you in the hunting field, pay them a dollar a bird to retrieve your game, and 25 cents or so for every empty shell they retrieve. This reward system makes the youngster a valuable part of the hunt in more ways than one, and reinforces the critical role of hunter as steward. And while you're out there, pick up empty shells left by hunters from last year or

0: last decade, along with any other litter you see. It's good common sense, good stewardship, and good public relations with the landowner.
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7: Today at Wrigley Field, highly touted St. Louis Cardinals prospect Joshua Baez made his major league debut by hitting a home run on the first pitch he saw in the majors in the top of the first inning. He came up for his second major league at-bat in the fourth inning and homered again. He came up for his third major league at-bat in the sixth inning. And here was Chip Carey on Cardinals TV.
8: Swing, drive, well hit right. Suzuki back. That is gone. It is gone. It is gone. Three homers for Baez. Major League history at Wrigley Field.
7: Cardinals won it 8-4. Baez, the first in Major League history indeed to homer in the first three at-bats of his career. NFL preseason, Rams and Chiefs tied at 6 at halftime. Rams rookie quarterback Ty Simpson, 9 of 11 for 74 yards in the first half.
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9: News. I'm Carmen Roberts. Hurricane Lala is spinning towards Hawaii about 65 miles from South Point. Fox Weather's hurricane specialist Brian Norcross says it's tough to predict this one.
10: It's really complicated because we have huge mountains on this island, and that's disrupting the flow of the air of exactly what we're going to get.
9: This week's flooding in Indiana leaves at least five people dead, and rivers are still rising. Governor Mike Braun.
11: People are surprised, even though they didn't get the heavy rain, as it moves through places like Anderson and Indianapolis. There are going to be displacements. It's going to impact homes insured, underinsured, and not insured.
9: And police in Virginia are still searching for whoever shot and injured five people early this morning on Virginia State's campus. 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
4: The 880 Weather Watch for South Central Nebraska and North Central Kansas calls for scattered showers and thunderstorms tonight. Mostly cloudy with a low of 62. Cool air sticks around on Sunday, mostly sunny with a high of 79. Monday, nothing but sunshine with a high of 84. South winds at 10 miles per hour, gust to 25, pushing warm air into the region. That'll lead to a few isolated showers on Tuesday through the morning, then mostly sunny with a high of 87 over the afternoon. Scattered showers and thunderstorms on Wednesday, mostly cloudy with a high of 78. From the 880 Weather Center, I'm meteorologist Bella Pittman. For more, check KRVN.com. Right now, it's 82 degrees.
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7: The 880 Weather Watch for South Central Nebraska and North Central Kansas calls for scattered showers and thunderstorms overnight. Mostly cloudy with a low of 62. Cool air sticks around on Sunday, mostly sunny with a high of 79. Monday, nothing but sunshine with a high of 84. South winds at 10 miles per hour, gust to 25, pushing warm air into the region. That'll lead to a few isolated showers on Tuesday through the morning, then mostly sunny with a high of 87 over the afternoon. Scattered showers and thunderstorms on Wednesday, mostly cloudy with a high of 78. From the 880 Weather Center, I'm meteorologist Bella Pittman. For more, check KRVN.com. Right now, it's 82 degrees.
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1: I'm Daria Albinger. It's now Hurricane Lala.
2: We're already seeing that really heavy rain from the windward portions of the Big Island. That's where we could see maximum rainfall totals as high as 25 inches. Also, see very heavy rainfall across eastern Maui, 8 to 12 inches there, then 4 to 6 inches of widespread totals across the remainder of the islands.
1: Michael Brennan, director of the National Hurricane Center. South Carolina Congressman Ralph Norman says he should be the state's next senator, not Darlene Graham.
3: We've got a country to save. Darlene is not my opponent. Socialism and communism is my opponent. And that's what I will fight for, and that's what we've got to stop. And the dangerous part is that America's at a tipping point. We've got to have true conservatives. She just doesn't have a record, and I do.
1: Voters will decide in a primary runoff election that is set for August 25th. America's listening to Fox News.
4: When cattle markets are volatile, the right questions matter. That's what you get on Cattle Call. Every Thursday in the 10 o'clock hour on KRVN,